reason that they're not exactly sure what they believe. And oftentimes people say, well, yes, I do have my set of beliefs, but I'm not even sure exactly what I ought to believe. There's so many ideas about the Bible and so many ideas about the Christian life and who God is and who Jesus is and the spiritual gifts and so forth. What am I to believe? How am I to believe it? Well, in this message, here's what I'd like to do. I want to talk about this whole idea of a belief system, and I want to give you a pattern of a belief system. That is, I want to give you a list of things that certainly should be a part of your belief system. That is, what you believe, those things that govern and guide your lifestyle and how you operate. So what I'd like to do in this is simply to give you that which I believe in the Scriptures, but also a comprehensive grasp of what the Bible says about the major issues. Each one of these should be a part of your belief system. Let's begin with the Bible. The Bible is the unfolding revelation of God, of Himself, through His spoken word, and as He intervened in history and in nature, and finally coming into this world as the God-man. Therefore, when we think in terms of the Scripture, we think in terms of the Bible being, the Bible says it is inspired in 2 Timothy chapter 3. What does he mean by inspired? Inspired means it was God-breathed. What does it mean, God-breathed? It means that God chose individuals. He chose these men according to their spirituality. He chose them according to their background, where they were, and what God wanted to say at this particular time in history. And when the Bible says that they were God, these words are God-breathed, it means that God spoke to them. They wrote the words that God spoke to them. And what we have in the Scripture is the Word of God. When you and I think about what we hold in our hand, we hold in our hand the Word of the living God, the self-revelation of God which He gave through these men. Now, what was His purpose for doing so? His purpose for doing so, according to the Scripture, is this, that you and I may grow in our relationship to Him. The Bible says that we may practice righteousness. That is, this is God's instruction book. God has given us this book as an instruction book. That is, it is our final authority for our faith, what we believe. It is the final authority in our life for how we are to carry out our life. So in conduct and faith, this is the final authority. So the Bible is the unfolding, it's the record of the unfolding revelation of God of Himself. The second word is the Godhead. Well, what do you mean by Godhead? Well, there is one God, but that one God expresses Himself in three ways. God the Father, God the Son, God the Holy Spirit. That is three distinct persons of the Trinity. And that is what we call it, the Trinity. If you'll recall, for example, in Genesis chapter 1, verse 2, the Spirit of God is hovering over the creation. In the 26th verse of that first chapter, the Bible says that God said, "Let us make man in our image." Who is us? It certainly is not angels. Angels are not creators. It is God the Father, God the Son, God the Holy Spirit. You recall, for example, in the Great Commission, the Bible says we're to be baptized in the name of the Father, the Son, and the Holy Spirit. Certainly they would not have been there if they were not also God. You recall that Jesus said in the 14th chapter of John, in the 8th verse, He said that the Spirit whom the Father will send in My name, Jesus mentioning all three persons of the Godhead. And so when we think in terms of God the Father, God the Son, God the Holy Spirit making up the Godhead, each and every one of those, the Father, Son, the Spirit, are equal. All their attributes are the same. All of them are divine. So it's not a matter of having three gods. It is a matter of having one God who is an expression or exists in three persons, and that is God the Father, God the Son, God the Holy Spirit, all three of whom have all the same attributes. Third word. The third word is God the Father. Our belief system should not only include what the Bible is and the Trinity, but also God the Father. Now, for example, in Ephesians chapter 4, the Bible talks about one Lord and one God over all. And you'll recall, for example, in Genesis chapter 1, verse 1, the Bible says, "In the beginning, God created the heavens and the earth." Who is this God? This is God our Father. You'll recall also in Matthew chapter 6 in the Sermon on the Mount, when the disciples were asking Him to show them how to pray, what did He say? He says, this is the way you're to pray. Our Father who art in heaven. Jesus came to reveal the Father.
Now, who is this Father? This is the God of the Bible, the Father.

of the Bible. He is eternal. He is unchangeable. He is absolutely perfect in His justice. He is absolutely holy. He is a God of goodness and love and mercy and kindness and grace and forgiveness. He is the sovereign God of this universe, which means that He is in absolute control of every single thing. God the Father is in control of everything that happens in this universe. When you and I come to Romans 8:28, the Bible says that all things work together for good to those who love God, to those who are called according to His purpose. Who is it that is executing? Who is it that is overseeing all of these things to make them good? God the Father, our Heavenly Father watching over us. So that when we think in terms of what is the relationship of our God to the Son, Jesus Christ is the Son of the living God. God the Father is His Father. And so each one of us who has trusted Jesus Christ as our personal Savior, we too are the sons and daughters of God, so that therefore you and I can call God our Father, our Heavenly Father. That is the way Jesus said you and I are to address our prayers. Then, of course, there is God the Son. God the Father, God the Son. Who is God the Son? This is the eternal Son of God, Jesus the Christ, who was conceived by the Holy Spirit, born of a virgin, according to Luke chapter 1, who existed in times past even before He came into this world, because John chapter 1, verse 1 says, "In the beginning was the Word, and the Word was with God, and the Word was God." And that word "was" there simply means this, that from the beginning of time, when you start at the beginning of time, before that, Jesus Christ was. That is, He was in existence then. He was in a face-to-face relationship with God the Father. So when we talk about this whole idea of Jesus coming to the world, who is it that came? Who came was God the Son. That is, God incarnate. Jesus Christ came into this world, sent by the Father, He says. He sent Him into the world not to condemn the world, but that the world through Him might be saved. Therefore, Jesus Christ came into this world for the primary purpose. He says, "I came to seek and to save that which is lost. I came that men might have life and have it more abundantly." So He came for some very specific reasons. He came to die on the cross for your sin and mine. What He did on the cross was that He fulfilled God's requirement for justice against sin. And the penalty of sin is death. Someone had to die for sin who was absolutely sinless. And so Jesus Christ, who is the virgin-born, sinless Son of God, came as the Lamb of God to lay down His life on the cross of Calvary in order to pay your sin debt and mine in absolute and complete fullness. Therefore, when we think in terms of Jesus Christ, the Son of God, we think in terms of Him as our Savior, our Lord, our Master, our King, and our reigning King who will reign forever. And so you and I have God the Father, God the Son. Then there is God the Holy Spirit. Who is this Holy Spirit? The Holy Spirit is a person of the Trinity, as divine with the same attributes that God the Father and God the Son have. And the Bible tells us that the Holy Spirit, in the second verse of the first chapter of Genesis, was hovering over the creation. He oftentimes in the Old Testament would come upon individuals and anoint them for the work that they were called to do. Oftentimes you'll hear people refer to the Holy Spirit as an it. The Holy Spirit is just as much a person as God the Father and God the Son. At Pentecost, the Holy Spirit came to do what? To baptize the church, or to place the church into the and make them the body of Christ. He came at Pentecost to indwell every single believer from that point on. In the Old Testament, He would come and He would go in people's lives. Beginning at Pentecost, He came to anoint, and He came to indwell every single believer. He came to glorify the Father. It was the beginning, as we say, of the church. And so, when the Holy Spirit came, He came for that very specific reason. Now, the Holy Spirit has many ministries, and if you'll think in terms of the ministries of the Holy Spirit, what you'll discover is this. You'll discover that as you and I look at our lives, and in each area of inadequacy in which we find ourselves, we find that the Holy Spirit, who is indwelling every believer, is there to meet our need. He's the one who regenerates. Listen, He's the one who brings about regeneration or salvation in our life. The Bible speaks in terms of the Holy Spirit as a person, as one who is involved in our salvation. For example, Jesus said in the 16th chapter of John, He says the Holy Spirit will come. He will come for this reason: to convict the world of sin
and of righteousness and of judgment. What does he mean by that? That he will come to convict the world of their sinfulness, that he will convict us of the righteousness of Christ as the only thing and the only person who is adequate to die for

our sins, and thirdly, he will come to convict us of the judgment of God which is to come. Every single believer indwelt by him, every single believer gifted by him, every single believer enabled, listen, anointed and empowered by the Holy Spirit to do any and everything God would call.

He created directly by his power. The Bible says he created man in his own image. He created the heavens and the earth. And in Genesis chapter 1 and 2 is God's account of how he created all things. And no scientist has ever been able to discredit one single verse of chapters 1 and 2 in the way that God said he created all things. And if you'll recall one of the key verses in that, he says, and each thing, listen, multiplied or reproduced itself after a very important phrase, after its kind, which means that God's creation was direct and personal. God is the one who created this universe and everything in it, and he's the one who is in absolute control. And the scriptures in Colossians chapter 1 also, that Jesus Christ was in a part of that creation, and he's the one who sustains it and keeps it together. The next word you're to jot down is this, and that is man. What about man? Well, the Bible says that man was created in the image of God, Genesis chapter 1, verse 26. Man is created in the image of God. And God created man for what reason? To love him, to have fellowship with him, and to be glorified in man, and for man to serve him. Well, what happened? The Bible says in Genesis chapter 3 that man fell into sin in the Garden of Eden. Tempted by Satan, man disobeyed God. When man disobeyed God, something happened to his relationship. Something happened to his very nature. The sinless, perfect nature that man had in the very beginning in the garden, he lost it. When sin entered his life, his whole nature became corrupt. And that corrupt nature separated man from God. So that every person today that is born of this world is born of this world with a sinful nature. This is why little children at the age of 2 and 3 who know nothing about sin as such, nothing about God as such, will absolutely, deliberately look you in the eye, and as soon as you turn your back, they will do exactly what you said not to do. Why? As loving and as sweet as your children, as grandchildren are, they have a poor sinful nature. Sorry about that. They have a sinful nature. And if you do not discipline them, they'll grow up and break your heart. And so what happens is that man was born with a sinful nature, and therefore all of us came into this world as sinful beings. Man is a fallen creature. Though created in the image of God, we are fallen creatures. And therefore, as a result of that, a result of what happened in the garden, every single person, listen, from that point on, was born with a sinful nature, separated from God, because God, who is absolutely holy, cannot look upon that which is absolutely sinful. And so what did God do? God responded, listen, not because he reacted, but knowing what was going to happen beforehand, God, of course, provided something for man's sinful nature and for man's sinful being, so that man in his sinful condition is absolutely, totally incapable. Listen, he cannot merit enough, nor can he do enough works, nor can he ever get good enough to save himself. And the fallacy and one of the counterfeits and the lies of Satan is this, that if you do enough good works that outweigh the evil in your life, then surely you'll go to heaven when you die. And that kind of lie covers up and is very deceptive for this reason. The issue is not my bad works. The issue is my nature. Man, by his very nature, is a sinful being. Man, by his very nature, has a bent away from God. What redemption does is to so work in a person's life as to change their nature. This is why the very idea that when a person says, well, I look at the good things I've done in my life, and I look at the evil, and surely, as I look at my life, I have so many much better things over here, and many more good things over here than I have bad things over here. You mean to tell me when I stand before God, he's going to ignore the good things that I've done and let me die and go to hell when I've been as good as I could be? The issue is not your goodness. Now, listen carefully. This is very important. The issue is not your works. The issue is your nature. You are a sinful being, and until God changes your spirit and gives you a new spirit and a new nature and a new heart, you are eternally separated from Almighty God. That is what man is all about. Man cannot do anything to help himself in any fashion to make himself acceptable in the eyes of a holy God. Now, if you take this God the Father and bring him down to a human level and make him to be someone who's like a grandfather who ignores and overlooks sin, you may get him to agree with that, but that is not the God of the Bible. The God of the Bible is a wonderful, loving Heavenly Father, but he's a God of justice. He's a God of love, yes. He is also a holy God who cannot look upon sin. That's why he sent the Lord Jesus Christ to do for mankind, to redeem mankind from a sinful condition from which man could not in any way escape apart from the love of God and the grace of God. Well, certainly the next word that should be in your belief system is the word salvation.

0: What is salvation? Salvation is the gift of God's grace, whereby He provides forgiveness for your sin and my sin. That is what salvation is all about. Now, how did He bring this? How did He bring this to pass? The Bible says that Jesus said it this way. He says, "I've come into the world to seek and to save that which is lost, and that men might have life and have it more abundantly." He said, "I did not come to be served, but I came to serve." He said, "I came." How did He come? He says, "He came as the Lamb of God." You recall that John, down by the river, said, "Behold, the Lamb of God who takes away the sin of the world." This is the eternal Son of God. And our salvation is wrapped up in, absolutely related to nothing else but the person of Jesus Christ. He says, "If I be lifted up, I will draw all men unto me. Whosoever shall call upon the name of the Lord shall be saved. If thou shalt confess with thy mouth, Jesus Christ is Lord, thou shalt be saved." And you remember what Paul says, "Believe on the Lord Jesus Christ and thou shalt be saved." Everywhere you turn in the Bible, salvation is a result of a personal relationship with Jesus Christ. Salvation's not good works. A person who is saved does good works. Salvation isn't believing something necessarily. Salvation is receiving by faith Jesus Christ, the Son of God, the eternal Son of God, virgin born, conceived of the Spirit, God the Father, God the Son, God the Holy Spirit, believing Jesus Christ as personal Savior. That's what brings about all of our forgiveness. There is no forgiveness in this world apart from Him. There is no acceptance before Almighty God in any form or fashion by ignoring, rejecting, trying to get to God in some fashion apart from Jesus Christ. If that were true, then God the Father would have made the biggest blunder in all of history. That is, if He sent His only begotten Son to die on the cross to pay for your sins and mine, and that wasn't necessary, you and I could be good enough for ourselves, then God made a blunder. And therefore, because He sent Him, we know that was the only way for man to be saved. Jesus Christ came into this world to die for our sins. Salvation is the gift of Almighty God, offered to all men everywhere, those who will place their faith in Him. The Bible says, "Except a man be born again, he cannot see the kingdom of God." Jesus said, "I am the way, the truth, and the life. No man comes to the Father but by me." And my friend, no matter what you believe, no matter how much you try to believe it, how good you try to be, if you reject the Son of God, there is no salvation. If you reject Jesus Christ as your Savior and Lord, when you die, there is absolutely no hope of salvation. There's not a single verse in this book that says that in spite of the fact that you have rejected Jesus Christ, you're going to be saved. No. What He gives us eternal security. Eternal security is the work of God, whereby He guarantees that salvation, once received, is forever and cannot be lost. Eternal security is the work of God, whereby He guarantees that the gift of salvation, once received, can never be lost. That's what salvation's all about. It isn't something that I get because of my behavior. It isn't something that I can keep because of my behavior. It is a relationship. It is not something I believe. It isn't something I attend. It is not something I belong to. It is a personal relationship with the Son of God as a result of our simple faith in Him.
1: 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It's coming up.
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1: 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The believer who is refusing to obey God would do well to remember who it is they're resisting. Here's A Moment with Charles Stanley.
6: You know what? There's so much quiet rebellion that goes on that we just explain away. But deep down inside, when they know that's what the Word of God says and they refuse to do it, it is an act of rebellion. Nobody's going to tell me what to do, or I don't believe that. Now, let me just say this. God will limit how He uses you according to the proportion of your obedience and surrender and yieldedness to Him. Think about this. Somebody says, just so I get in with the skin of my teeth, and Jesus laid down His life on the cross, the most horrible kind of death possible, shed His blood for you to be saved, and you tell me you just want to get in with the skin of your teeth. Somewhere along the way, they've not gotten the message.
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9: 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Of righteousness because I go to my Father, and you see me no more. Jesus said that to His disciples. He wanted them to know that something special was going to transpire. He was going to be leaving them. They didn't know all the details. They just knew that it was His promise to them. And He also promised that a helper would come. He would send the helper. The helper, the Holy Spirit. And so it becomes our privilege to tell people how to get to heaven. So call 812-867-2418 to get copies of God's ABCs to present to people who need to know Jesus personally. 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
11: This Christ, the Lamb of God, the true burnt offering, shall be accepted for thee to make an atonement for thee. My friend, between

0: between you and your sins? Do you have the sacrifice of Christ? Has his blood been shed that you might live? Have you trusted him today? I say to you, that's all important. God sees Christ as the one that can alone satisfy him for your sin. Have you seen him like that? Are you still trying to bring your little puny self and your little goodness and offer that to God? God won't take that. He only accepts what Christ has done for you, and he makes over to you his righteousness. Trust him today and live.
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1: God just wants you to be happy. 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
3: 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The most miserable man in the world is a saved man out of fellowship with God. Isn't that right? John is telling us here how to have fullness of joy. And fullness of joy is in fullness of fellowship with God and with His Son, the Lord Jesus Christ, and with your brothers and sisters in Christ.
2: Welcome to Love Worth Finding. As Christians, we can slip and fall into sin just like anyone else. But oftentimes, we would rather see our sins as mistakes that need to be fixed. Pastor, teacher, and author Adrian Rogers said, "The problem with today's society is we all have a burden of guilt without a sense of sin. If we're truly saved, our sin can no longer condemn us, but it can interrupt fellowship with God. Our sonship is fixed for eternity, but our fellowship is determined by whether or not we obey our Father's instructions." If you have your Bible, turn to 1 John chapter 1. We'll begin in verse 3, as Adrian Rogers reveals a formula for fellowship.
3: 1 John chapter 1, and in a moment, I'm going to begin our reading in verse 3. When I was a younger man, I pastored a church down in Florida while I was in college at a little town named Fellsmere. It was famous for several things. It was famous for the sugar cane, and there was a sugar mill down there. It's also famous for fishing and hunting and cattle ranching, and many of the people made their living catching frogs. And it's frog legs. It was a good business. I had a deacon who did that. He would go out and hunt frogs. His name was Neil, a very fine man, and I enjoyed listening to him tell about his escapades out there in the swamps. And Neil told me a story. He said, "Pastor, before I became a Christian, before I got saved," he said, "not only did we hunt frogs," said, "we hunted alligators. I was against the law to kill alligators because they were protected." He said, "in order to kill an alligator, we had to do it very carefully and stealthily because of the game warden." So a frog hunter goes out in a contrivance, a sled with an airplane engine on it that with a propeller that just pushes it over the marshes at incredible speeds. And these froggers have a light. They sit in a high seat and steer that sled all over those marshes and shine the eyes of the frogs and gig the frogs. But he said, "ever so often we would shine the eyes of an alligator." Now, one good alligator was worth a whole lot more than the frogs. The alligator hide, very expensive and could be sold on the black market. And he said, "we would poach alligators." But he said, "we would never shoot the alligator, because if we shot the alligator, the game warden would hear. So what we would do would be to come alongside the alligator, who would still be on the surface of the water with the light in his eyes, and hit that alligator with a hammer right between the eyes, stun him, cut his throat, pull him into the boat, and we had our gator." So he was telling me about this, and he said, "one night, Pastor," he said, "I saw, I believe, the biggest alligator I ever saw. I certainly didn't want to miss him." He said, "I trained the light on his eyes and pulled my boat up right alongside him." Now, the men sit in kind of a high seat on these sleds, these airboats. He said, "I reached down and got my big hammer." He And he said, and you'd have to know Neil because he's a small, wiry guy, muscular built. And he said, I got my hammer, and I certainly wanted to hit him hard enough to stun him, and I certainly didn't want to lose him. So he said, I lifted the hammer in the air and gave a mighty stroke with that hammer, but he said, I swung and missed his head altogether. He said, when I did, he said, the force of that hammer went up behind me and flipped me out of my seat, straddle that alligator. This is the funny part. he said to me, Pastor, I got back in the boat without getting wet. And I can just see that scene in my mind's eye. I can see Brother Neil riding that alligator and clambering back into that boat. I thought about that as I thought about the passage of Scripture that I'm going to be sharing with you today. And it's really a passage for those of you who are sitting astraddle an alligator. And I want you to listen, because the child of God can slip into sin, but when he does, he ought to have a desire for a quick recovery. And he ought to fear sin as someone would fear a ferocious alligator. I want to tell you how to get back in the boat. I want to tell you how to restore your fellowship with God. Now look, if you will, in verse 3. By the way, the title of our message, A Formula for Fellowship, How to Get Right and Stay Right with God. Look in verse 3. That which we have seen and heard declare we unto you, that ye also may have fellowship with us. It's obvious where the title came from, A Formula for Fellowship. That ye may have fellowship with us, and truly our fellowship is with the Father and with His Son, Jesus Christ. These things write we unto you, that your joy may be full. Now, the way to have fullness of joy is to have fellowship with God the Father, with His Son, the Lord Jesus Christ, and with your brothers and sisters in Christ. That's obvious. That's the way to have fullness of joy. The most miserable man in the world is not an unsaved man. The most miserable man in the world is a saved man out of fellowship with God. Isn't that right? And so, John is telling us here how to have fullness of joy. And fullness of joy is in fullness of fellowship with God and with His Son, the Lord Jesus Christ, and with your brothers and sisters in Christ. Now, right away, I want to say two things about verse 3. Verse 3 tells the two relationships we have with God if we're saved. It is one of sonship and it is one of fellowship. One of sonship and one of fellowship. Now, sonship and fellowship are not necessarily the same. They ought to be the same, but they're not always the same. Now, he speaks of the Father, and the reason he speaks of God as the Father is because He is, to those of us who have been saved, Father. That's sonship. That's established by birth. And by the way, God is only the Father of those who have been born again. Isn't that right?

You know, some people talk about the universal fatherhood of God and the universal brotherhood of man. That's not true. God is not the father of all. He's only the father of those who've been born into His family. Jesus said in John chapter 8 and verse 44 to the Pharisees, "You are of your father, the devil, and the lust of your father you will do." God is the father of those who have been saved. He came into His own, and His own received Him not, but as many as received Him, to them gave He the right, the power, the authority to become the children of God. That's what the Bible says in John chapter 1. So, God, we know God as Father when we get saved. That's a matter of life or death. But after we're saved, we're to have fellowship with Him. That is a matter of light and darkness. Life and death and light and darkness. Now you see, you can have life and still walk in darkness. Look, if you will, "That which we have seen and heard declare we unto you, that ye may have fellowship with us. And truly our fellowship is with the Father and with His Son, Jesus Christ. These things write we unto you, that your joy may be full. This then is the message that we've heard of Him, that God is light, and Him is no darkness at all. If we say that we have fellowship with Him and walk in darkness, we lie and do not the truth." So you can have sonship without having fellowship. You can be walking in darkness as a child of God, and if you're walking in darkness, your fellowship ceases, and when your fellowship ceases, your joy ceases. So I have some words for those of you who are sitting on an alligator this morning, how to get back in the boat, how to be restored to God, how to get back where you ought to be. You don't have to keep getting saved when you fall out of fellowship. I fell out of fellowship with my father many times, but I didn't have to keep getting born. When I would disobey my dad, he would carry me to the woodshed, and whom the Lord loves, He chastens also. If you're living in sin, God's going to carry you to the woodshed and to get you right. But you can do it yourself and not have to go to the woodshed. Now, you boys and girls may not know what I'm talking about when I say the woodshed. We didn't have a woodshed, really. We had a pump house, but it was just as good. My dad had a way. He was kind of an athlete when it came to administering corporal punishment. He had a grip like a vice. He'd get me with his left hand, and the same moment he could take his belt off, just like that, one movement. Double it up, and around we would go, just like that. I had to learn. I had to wise up. I had to smarten up. It's a terrible thing. I used to get out there on the end of that thing, and that centrifugal force was terrible. I'd catch the end of that whip. I finally learned not to do that, but to get in close and get him around the knees. It's very hard to give somebody a whipping when they're hugging you. Now, kids, that's worth coming to church for, if you didn't learn anything else. I mean, when that chastisement begins, get in as close as you can. Just get your father around the knees and say, "I love you, Daddy. I love you." Just get in as close as you can. But you get way out there, you're going to catch the end of that thing. Well, that's not in the notes, but that's good for you to know. What I'm trying to say is this, that I was still his son. There was sonship there, but there was not fellowship there. Now, what John is talking about here is fellowship, how to have fellowship with God the Father and with His Son, the Lord Jesus Christ. He says in verse 6, "If we say that we have fellowship with Him and walk in darkness, we lie and do not the truth. But if we walk in the light as He is in the light, we have fellowship one with another, and the blood of Jesus Christ, His Son, God's Son, cleanseth us from all sin. If we say that we have no sin, we deceive ourselves, and the truth is not in us. If we confess our sins, He's faithful and just to forgive us our sins and to cleanse us from all unrighteousness. If we say we have not sinned, we make Him a liar, and His word is not in us." Now, how do you get right with God and stay right with God? It's right here. Here's the formula for fellowship. First of all, your sin must be exposed to the light. Now, notice what it says here, "If we walk in the light," verse 7. Your sin must be exposed to the light. Who is the light? God is light, and in Him is no darkness at all. You just open up your life to God, and you say, "Lord, is there anything in my heart and in my life that is not right with You?" Now, many times we don't want to do that. We hate the light because our deeds are evil, but your sin must be exposed to the light.

light. It's a very interesting thing. Look, if you will, in verse 6. If we say, do you see that little trinity of words? If we say. Look down in verse 8. If we say, do you see it? Look down in verse 10. If we say. Three times. If we say, if we say, if we say. Now, what is happening is this. There are people who say one thing when the other thing is true. And John here is talking about the evolution of a lie. He says in verse 6, if we say that we have fellowship with Him and walk in darkness, we lie and do not the truth. Now that's what happens on Sunday morning when a person is fixing to backslide, or getting ready to backslide, or maybe is already backslidden. He comes to church on Sunday morning. When the song service is going on, he sings. When the handshaking is going on, he shakes hands and says, how are you, brother, sister in Christ? In Sunday school, he's nodding his head and saying amen and underscoring his Bible and all of that. Somebody says, how are you doing? He says, I'm just fine. Praise the Lord, I'm just fine. But he's lying. He's lying. And the Bible says, if we say that we have fellowship with Him and walk in darkness, we lie and do not the truth. We begin, first of all, by lying to others. And then we begin to lie to ourselves. Look in verse 8, if we say we have no sin, we deceive ourselves, and the truth is not in us. If you tell other people a lie long enough, you begin to believe it. You begin to lie to yourself, and you begin to say, well, I'm really all right. I'm really not so bad. I mean, after all, it's justifiable. It was just a mistake. It was an error. Or what I'm doing is really, God doesn't frown on that, or whatever. And so you begin to alibi, you begin to excuse, you begin to call it a mistake, rename it or whatever, and say it wasn't a sin. You begin by lying to others, verse 6, then you begin to lie to yourself, and finally you lie to God. Look in verse 10, if we say that we have not sinned, we make Him a liar, and His word is not in us. You see, God says, that's a sin, that's wrong. God's word is speaking to you. You say, oh no, God, oh no, no, no, no. You're wrong, Lord, you're wrong. And we begin to lie to God. When you do that, you just stonewall God and you shut out the light. You just shut out the light. You lie to others, you lie to yourself, you lie to God. And therefore, you never really have that fellowship with God because you're not walking in light, you're walking in darkness. You have pulled the veil of darkness over your sin. Now, what you must do is just expose yourself to the light. Just say, here I am, Lord. Here I am. Holy Spirit of God, shine Your light, the searchlight of Your holiness, into my life, and let me know, Lord, if there's some sin, some wicked way in me. Search me, O God, and try me, and know my heart, and see if there be some wicked way in me. Just simply open yourself up to God. Now, don't be afraid to do it, because this is not God's way to punish. This is God's way to bless. God wants to lead you to fellowship, and God wants to lead you to joy. But so many of us just want to pull the cloak of darkness over our lives, and we say, oh, we've not sinned. We deceive ourselves. We deceive others. We deceive God. But so just expose your sin to the light. Now, the light is the Holy Spirit of God. The Holy Spirit of God will point out to you that thing in your heart, in your life, that may be wrong. And He's quite capable of doing it. You don't have to go through morbid introspection, probing around in your innards, trying to find out what's wrong. The Holy Spirit of God is quite sufficient, and the Holy Spirit of God will show you if there's anything that has brought disfellowship between you and your Heavenly Father. Now, listen carefully. You need to learn the difference between Holy Spirit conviction and satanic accusation. The Holy Spirit convicts, the devil accuses. Have you got it? The Holy Spirit convicts, the devil accuses. Now, Jesus said, He will convict you of sin, but He says of Satan, he is the accuser of the brethren. He accuses you before God, and he accuses you to yourself. Now, what is the difference? If you don't know the difference between Holy Spirit conviction and satanic accusation, you're going to be in deep trouble most of the time trying to have fellowship with God. Let me tell you how the Holy Spirit convicts, in contradistinction to the way the devil accuses. First of all, the Holy Spirit of God will convict you legitimately. Now, what do I mean by that? I mean that the Holy Spirit of God will never convict you of any sin that's already been confessed and cleansed. Now, He'll not bring you into double jeopardy. He will not bring it up again. If, let's say that you lied to your wife and you said, oh God, I'm so sorry. I've told a lie, and you confess that, and in this case, you need to confess it to your wife also. I told a lie. I'm sorry. God, forgive me.

And God forgives you, whether she does or not. God forgives you. God forgives you. And that's the important thing. God forgives you and you're forgiven. Then later on, you feel dirty and guilty about that. Who brought it up again? Not God. Not God. The devil brought it up. The devil wants to accuse you to bring you into double jeopardy. Now the devil is dirty. Remember what I told you? Before you sin, do you know what the devil says to you? Oh, go ahead and do it. You can get away with it. But after you sin, he'll say, you'll never get away with it. You'll never get away with it. Isn't he something? You see, he wants to bring up that sin that has been buried in the grave of God's forgetfulness. Don't you let him do it. The Holy Spirit will convict you legitimately only of sin that's not yet been confessed, but the devil will accuse you illegitimately of sin that's already been forgiven. And here's another way the Holy Spirit of God will convict you. The Holy Spirit of God not only will convict you legitimately, but he will convict you specifically. Specifically. Now the devil will accuse you generally. If he cannot get you to dredge up some sin that's already been forgiven, he'll just try to make you feel guilty over anything or over nothing. He'll just say, you're no good. Has he ever pulled that on you? You're just no good. You're unworthy. God doesn't love you. You're just vile. You're just a sinner. You're no good. Well, you're not a sinner. You're the righteousness of God in Christ. You've been saved, redeemed, born again, made a partaker of the Holy Spirit. But the devil will just like to accuse you generally, but the Holy Spirit of God convicts you specifically. The Holy Spirit of God will tell you exactly, precisely where it is that you've gone wrong. You don't have to do it. You don't have to dig around. You don't have to probe around. You just expose yourself to the light. And the Holy Spirit, like a skilled physician, will put his finger on the sore spot and push. And he'll say, you told a lie, or you were proud, or you were arrogant, or you were cruel, or you were selfish, or you were dishonest, or you were lustful, or you watched that show that you ought not to have watched. You told that lie that you ought not to have told. He will name it exactly, specifically. You see, until he puts his finger on the sore spot and tells you exactly what it is, you really will never ever have a sense of forgiveness. But when the Holy Spirit of God convicts you legitimately and specifically, then you're going to have that sense, or when you get cleansed, of wonderful cleansing and wonderful forgiveness. I'll tell you the third thing. The Holy Spirit of God will convict you redemptively. I mean by that this, that he wants to bring you back into fellowship. He wants to give you joy. He wants to bring you back. Now, accusation leads to despair. Conviction leads to confession and cleansing. Accusation drives you from God and causes you to become morose and guilt-ridden. That's not of the Holy Spirit. That's of the devil. The devil is the accuser. He doesn't want to redeem. He wants to condemn. But the Holy Spirit of God wants to draw you into fellowship with himself. And so first of all, sin must be exposed to the light. Number two, not only must your sin be exposed to the light, but it must be expressed to the Lord. It must be expressed to the Lord. Now look, if you will, in verse 9. Look in verse 9. He says here, if we confess our sin, he is faithful and just to forgive us our sins and to cleanse us from all unrighteousness. Do you see that? You see, once the Holy Spirit of God shows you what's wrong, then what do? You confess it. Now the word confess is made up of two Greek words, homo, which means the same, homologeo, which means to speak or to say. It means to say the same thing, to say the same thing. Even our English word confess is very similar. Con, meaning with, fess, to speak, like fess up. Say the same thing. Now the Holy Spirit of God legitimately, specifically, redemptively says that, Adrian, is wrong in your life. Then I say what he says about it. I confess my sin. I agree with God. I don't stonewall God. I don't say I have no sin. I don't lie to others. I don't lie to myself. I don't lie to God. I agree with God. I agree with God. I express it to the Lord. I confess it. I agree with God. Do you see that? If we confess our sin, that is, if we agree with God, if we say with God what God says about it, that it is wrong, then we're getting ready for this fellowship with God. This is the confession of sin, to agree with God.

0: about that sin. There's one thing that God will not accept for sin, and that is an alibi or an excuse. Don't try to rename the sin. Don't say it's a mistake and I need to be fixed. Say it is a sin and I need to be forgiven. Okay? Now, if you will do that, if you will do that, then the Bible says you'll be cleansed.
1: 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But maybe you have questions about who Jesus is right now or how to surrender your life to Him. 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
3: Welcome to Apologetics with Reasons for Hope. Many Americans may have never heard of Unitarianism, but this religion declares the only truth is that there is no truth, which has permeated much of modern society. As author Jonathan Jark said, only 0.3% of Americans identify as members of the denomination, but its belief system has come to define our culture. So, what do Unitarians believe about Jesus? Well, Unitarians reject Christ's divinity, holding that he was an influential teacher with a good moral example, but not God. Unitarians also reject Jesus as the only way of salvation. After all, since Unitarians deny man's sinful nature, who needs a Savior? But Romans 6 reminds us we're all sinners in need of a Savior. For the wages of sin is death, but the free gift of God is eternal life through Christ Jesus our Lord. And what do Christian scientists believe about Jesus? We'll discuss that next time. For more resources, go to hopetools.net and stay bold.

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12: The Liberty Bell got its name from being rung this day, July 8, 1776, to call the citizens of Philadelphia together to hear the Declaration of Independence read out loud for the first time. Made in England, this massive bell weighing over 2,000 pounds was rung on each successive anniversary until 1835, when it cracked on July 8th while tolling at the funeral for the famous Supreme Court Justice John Marshall. Inscribed on the Liberty Bell is a verse from the Old Testament book of Leviticus, chapter 25. Proclaim liberty throughout the land unto all the inhabitants thereof.
11: This has been an American Minute with Bill Federer. 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
14: And thank you for joining us on Crosstalk, coming your way from VCY America. And friends, today we're going to be hitting a topic I don't believe we've ever focused on for a full program before. So trust will be a special topic to really minister to many of our listeners. I have a question for you. Have you ever gone to bed at night just dreading the next multiple hours where sleep eludes you due to pain? And perhaps this isn't a single night, but it's night

0: after night after night. I mean, you try all the usual things, shifting your position in bed many times, trying different pillow positions, perhaps using some sort of over-the-counter pain reliever, perhaps applying heat or cold, or moving your bed from your bed to the couch, to the recliner, then back to your bed again with no lasting relief. And in such times, you cannot take your mind off the pain and the discomfort that you're experiencing. And in such times, many individuals, though, will turn to prayer. And yet, you may find it difficult praying due to the pain, or sometimes you may struggle with what you say or what to say in your prayer or how to pray. Well, our guest today knows exactly that situation. She writes, quote, "I've spent many years treading water in an ocean of pain. And yet I can think of no other place or time when God has most faithfully met me in the dark, in the night, in the crucible of my deepest and hardest physical suffering. I have learned that, though it feels impossibly hard to pray in the grip of crushing pain, prayer is how we survive. It's how we endure." Joining us today, we welcome by phone Glenna Marshall. She is a pastor's wife, a mother of two sons, the author of The Promise of His Presence, Everyday Faithfulness, and other titles as well. She's with us today discussing her newest release, Praying in Pain, How to Know You're Heard When You Haven't Been Healed. Glenna, so nice to have you join us here today on Crosstalk.
1: Oh, it's an honor to be with you.
0: So, Glenna, the things that we talk about today, I want our listeners to know they're not just theoretical for you. They're not some investigative research that you've conducted, but you're speaking from firsthand experience. And we're talking about some very deep-seated and ongoing pain. First of all, if you would help us understand your situation and the vantage point from which you write, tell us your story.
1: Absolutely. So I enjoyed just remarkably good health for all of my life until I hit about 29. I was an avid runner at the time and probably in the best shape of my life. And I started waking up in the mornings with real stiffness and pain in my spine. So as an athlete, I thought, oh, this is a running shoe issue, or this is not stretching enough. So I did all of these things to sort of address those issues. And a month went by and the pain got worse and worse. So then we thought, oh, we need a new bed. So we bought a new bed, and I'm spending money to try to fix a problem that's steadily growing worse. I started going to the doctor and attending a Pilates class. And instead of getting better, I began just to watch my health completely deteriorate, because it wasn't just pain. It was also digestive orders and brain disorders and brain fog and crushing fatigue. And my hair started falling out and I had skin rashes, and all of these disparate symptoms didn't really add up to anything that anyone could figure out. But the worst part was, after, I don't know, a year or so of the pain increasing, my nights began to look very similar. I would go to bed, fall into bed exhausted, and then sleep about 2, maybe 3 hours before being just wrenched awake in agonizing, just fiery pain. I didn't know it, and it took 6 years to get a diagnosis, but I had an autoimmune disease that affects almost all of my bones and joints. And this disease actually lives in the collagen in my spine and in my hips and my knees and my hands and the connective tissue behind my eyes. And I just spent years mitigating pain. One of the hallmark symptoms of this disease is being unable to lie down for any length of time, not on your back, your stomach, your side. So you can just imagine that nights are just agony. And so I would spend my nights just walking the floors, trying to move, like you described earlier, from the bed to the couch, ice and heat and TENS therapy and anything I knew to do to try to alleviate pain. And most of the time that meant I was sitting up on my couch, sitting straight up, usually. It was the only way I could get any relief. And I would watch the sunrise every day. And I would just sit in pain and just be like, well, Lord, we survived the night. And so I'm going to do it all over again the next night. And so while it took 6 years for a diagnosis, it took probably another 6, 7 years to find a treatment that has restored some quality of life for me. So I'm 45 now. I've had this disease for 16 years. And I was definitely looking at the time for a resource, any resource that would help me know, how do I just cope with this as a Christian when I know that God can heal, but it's obvious that He has not healed me.

0: how do I pray? How do I pray in the middle of the night when pain just feels so relentless and it gives you such tunnel vision? It's hard to know how to think about anything else. And so I wrote my book on praying in pain for the person who finds themselves in just exactly that same position, wandering in the middle of the night, holding on to their back or their knees or their head or whatever it is that plagues them, and asking that question, how do I pray? How do I endure?
1: Does this pain impact you during the daytime as well?
0: It does, but to a lesser degree. It is, and again, one of the diagnostic tools they use for this disease is if your pain is incredibly severe at night, and then it gets better with movement through the day. Mm-hmm. And so that has typically been my experience, unless I'm in a really bad flare-up, which means it's pain during the day and the night.
1: Yeah. And I know you talked about this in your book, and you even put this down in layman's terms, where you say your immune system is waging a perpetual war, not against a virus or form of bacteria, but against your very genetic makeup. And that's a battle that's hard to win, isn't it?
0: I mean, I think I am a winner at, you know, hurting my own self.
1: Wow.
0: It's really futile. My body thinks there probably was actually a virus or an illness I had at some point, that the molecular makeup of that virus looks a lot like a gene that I have. And so my body attacks this gene that, thinking that it's bacteria or a virus, it just perpetually attacks it. And actually, the gene is, I mean, it's me. It's what lives in my bones and joints.
1: Yeah. And friends, I ask this question not so that our guests boast in pain. That's not what it's about. But I want you to know that she can identify, for those who are going through times of pain, especially at nighttime, that she can identify with issues that you are facing. And I understand, Glenna, you literally tried about everything for relief from those pain symptoms.
0: I have. I've tried all of the holistic and the natural and the things that are less invasive and the things that are more invasive. I feel like I've tried the gamut. And, you know, medicine sometimes isn't a one-size-fits-all approach.
1: Right.
0: So I always encourage everyone, try what works for you, you know, see what you can figure out. And I don't know if anyone knows my disease as well as I know it. And I think anyone with a chronic condition can probably say the same thing because they're trying to figure out how to live with something that's maybe lifelong. There is no cure for my condition. There are treatments, but I wrote this in the book. I won't die from it, but I will die with it,
1: wow,
0: if that makes
1: wow.
0: sense.
1: You actually called the reader to prayer, and we're going to get much more specific with that, but there are some people who feel their pain is just so great they cannot pray. Mm. Did you ever feel that way?
0: I did. I felt like I got stuck a lot. I can almost picture myself sitting on the couch in the middle of the night in the dark. And sometimes all I could never get past the phrase, help me, help me, help me. And I wanted to pray more eloquently. I wanted to pray, you know, with more trust in the Lord, but sometimes the help me came out a little angrily.
1: Mm-hmm.
0: Sometimes it was just all my brain could come up with, feeling so addled by pain. And what I appreciate about the Psalms, and I know we're going to get into this, but, you know, help me is often the cry the psalmist gives. And so it was comforting to me to know that when I didn't know what to say, help me was a good first start.
1: It really is. And yes, we'll develop that further. And your book actually takes us through what you call the sufferer's lament. Tell us about that, the sufferer's lament.
0: Right. So I wanted to write something specifically for people with chronic conditions because it is difficult to know what to pray. And you want to pray in a way that expresses your lament, your grief over your condition to the Lord. But you also, as Christians, we want to pray in alignment with God's word. We want to pray in a way that glorifies Him. And sometimes I don't know how to think about my life unless I have prayed about my life in alignment with the Lord's word first. And so I wanted to write a lament, a place where someone with a condition that's chronic can give voice to their biblical complaint about their condition, because that's what the psalm writers do with the lament psalms. They complain not about God, but to Him about their condition, and then they cry out for help, and then they remember His past faithfulness, and then resolve to trust His future faithfulness. So I wrote the sufferer's lament in the book and broke the book down to sort of go line by line through that lament to just help a reader understand, you know, here's how to pray about your condition at whatever point you're in it. If you're in the help me stage, here's how to think and pray through that stage. If you're in the I want to resolve to trust in the Lord's faithfulness stage, here's how to pray and think through that part of it.
1: Yeah. And you actually indicate that when we pray,

0: it is, when I don't know what to say, when I can't get past the help me, and then I open up to the Psalms, like just this morning I was reading in Psalm 84, and the psalmist is praying, crying out to the Lord, help me, and then he reminds himself and prays to the Lord, but you are full of steadfast love, abounding in loving kindness. And I know that that reminder for the psalmist is then what helped him move to trust in the Lord in his trial and in his suffering. So I think when we pray God's word back to him, what it does is it sets our minds in a correct place to think about our suffering through the lens of God's good character in Scripture.
1: We're speaking with Glenna Marshall today, and has written a book, a great help to so many. It's Praying in Pain. Many of you can identify. You know what pain is, and it leaves you up hour after hour after hour, night after night. Your book is broken into four main parts from this prayer of lament. Lament, cry out, remember, and resolve. And beginning with this lament, you actually begin asking this question from Psalm 13:1. How long wilt thou forget me, O Lord, forever? How long wilt thou hide thy face from me? This is a very important verse. Are there times, Glenn, in which you have felt that God has forgotten you? He forgot about the pain that you're experiencing?
0: I think it's less that I think that the Lord has forgotten me, as much as sometimes I think you feel like the Lord is ignoring you. And maybe that's the flavor of Psalm 13, which you just quoted for us. I don't think we believe that God forgets, but we do believe that he is refusing to listen sometimes. I think that's where I've landed a lot. Mm-hmm. I have cried out to him, how long, oh Lord, will you just leave me to languish like this? Are you ignoring me? Have I done something wrong? Is there sin that I didn't confess? You know, you've sort of run through all these questions, and suffering feels long sometimes, and so I think what we do is follow the cue of the psalmist, keep moving through Psalm 13 to see who God is to us in our trials.
1: Friends, we're going to take a quick break here. Glenna Marshall with us today, a pastor's wife who knows pain, experiences it regularly, and has written a wonderful help to guide many people through such times. We'll be back in a minute here on Crosstalk.
2: 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Dr. Morris, do creationists say that the biblical flood laid down all the fossils?
3: No, we don't, Chris. Now, we do think that the flood of Noah's day is responsible for most of the fossils in geologic strata, but certainly not all. We talk about a time of residual catastrophism after the flood, which included the Ice Age. During this time, a lot of fossils were formed. Ice Age fossils would typically lie on top of the flood fossils, which came earlier. Now, of course, there are some fossils being formed today in minor catastrophes, minor floods, minor tsunamis, but these are of local extent, not like the fossils in strata from the flood. Chris, the biblical story of Noah's flood is absolutely essential for a full creation understanding. Let's go back to Genesis and get it right.
2: Thanks, Dr. Morris. For more information, you can find us on the web at www.icr.org.
1: You're listening to Crosstalk on VCY America, and some of you are nodding your heads right now saying, yes, we know exactly what you're talking about. We're dealing with this issue. I am experiencing pain during the night. Sometimes I don't know how I'm going to make it through the night. And you call out to the Lord. And friends, our guest today, Glenna Marshall, who is a pastor's wife, she's a mother of two, has really put down into words and have presented this guide, a workbook, so to speak, in that it's tools they're equipping you from God's word and working through this and about how you can actually pray in pain. She's written this book. We'll be telling you just a little bit later how you can get a copy of this book. It's being reduced significantly this month at our VCY Bookstore and Outreach Center to get this into your hands. But as we talk about this matter here, you've written what you call the Prayer of Lament, and your book kind of guides through this. So it's not long, but share with us that prayer that you wrote, the Sufferer's Lament.
0: Sure, and I'll just tell you that the beginning of each section comes from a line of Scripture, and then each of those lines are broken down chapter by chapter through the book. This is the Sufferer's Lament. How long, O Lord, I feel forgotten in my suffering. Hear me and answer.

0: me when I call to you. Heal me, be it miraculously or through the common grace of medicine and intervention. Help me bear up under the anguish of physical pain and spiritual discouragement, even if nothing changes. Be with me when I am weak and afraid in this shadowed valley. Hold me with your right hand. Do not let me go. I trust you with my pain, and I will remember your promises of faithfulness. Hmm. Thank you for carrying me through this trial and for entrusting me with it. I love you, O Lord, my strength. Resurrect me on that day when Christ returns to make all things new. Since I have shared in your sufferings, may I share in your glory when you come to take me home.
1: Yeah, wow, amen. And Glenna, that's not one and done, is it? I mean, that
0: definitely not.
1: No, it is a daily reminding, and there is so much meat in that prayer and laying that out. And we'll get some of that exposed here for our listeners today. But when we shared from that verse, how long, O Lord, you know, will you forget me forever? Some people would say, Glenna, you're complaining to God. How do you respond to that?
0: I would say, yes, I absolutely am. And the reason that I do that is because there is a biblical precedent for this in the Lament Psalms. And I think the statistics on this is something like nearly 50% of the Psalms are Lament Psalms, which, because they are included in God's inspired word, should tell us that if God gives space for a biblical complaint, which is what a lament is, it's a biblical complaint that leads to trust in the Lord's character. If there's room for that in Scripture, there should be room for that in our lives and in the way that we pray. But now sometimes I think, as you know, 21st century Americans, we tend in our self-sufficiency to say, I can take care of this. I don't need to talk about this with anyone. I don't need to complain about this to the Lord. I've got, you know, kind of that bootstrap theology. But that's not what we see in the Lament Psalms. We see people very broken before the Lord in anguish over whatever the form of suffering that they are facing. And that first right step in the face of pain is to take it to the only one who can do anything about it. And that is the first step of lament. It is to take it to the Lord.
1: Yeah. And matter of fact, in your book, you call lament an obedient expression of hope. Comment on that.
0: It is. I think it's exactly that. It's because you could sit in your pain and just be bitter and be angry at the Lord, or you can take it to the Lord with hope that either he can heal you, and sometimes he does, many times he doesn't, but he will ultimately heal us when we're with him in eternity. But you can go to him with hope that, you know, maybe he'll heal you, but you can also go with great hope that if he doesn't heal you, he will definitely sustain you. Mm. And I think that's the pattern that we also see in those psalms, the psalmist turning to the Lord in obedience with their suffering, knowing that whatever it is that God chooses to do with their suffering, he is the one who is able. So he is the one to whom we go with our biblical complaint.
1: And earlier in our interview, you said that sometimes you doubt it. Is God really listening to me? I know he hears me, but is he listening to me?
0: Yeah, all the time. When you feel like a record that's stuck, you know, you're just praying the same thing night after night after night, you wonder if the Lord is hearing you. Mm-hmm. But we do know that he hears. I mean, again, the Psalms always comment on the fact that the psalmist cried and the Lord heard and he answered. But I think, too, sitting on this side of the gospel story, we have so much hope that the Lord is hearing our prayers. Even if he doesn't answer in the way that we are asking him to, he definitely hears. I think of Hebrews 10 specifically, where I think it's around verse 19 and 20, where we're reminded that one of the things Jesus accomplished for us at the cross is giving us complete free access to the Father, because he has purified us and made us holy. He's given us his righteousness to wear. And so we can draw near to God in prayer at any time. And he wouldn't tell us to do that if God wasn't listening to us. So we have this real exhortation in Hebrews 10 to draw near to the Lord in prayer because we can. And then if you go further, you have also the fact that Jesus, after his resurrection and after his ascension into heaven, he is seated at the right hand of the Father. And what is he doing? Well, Hebrews 7:25 tells us that he is praying for us. So we have Jesus praying for us, and if that's not enough, we also have the Holy Spirit, who we know in Romans 8 is also interceding for us with groans too deep for words. So that

0: tells me when I, as a believer in Jesus, am praying to the Father and crying out to Him, I'm never praying alone. And even when I'm not praying right or correctly, or I don't know what to say, the Holy Spirit and the Son of God are praying for and with me. That, I just think that is such an encouraging thing to hold on to when I am praying in the middle of the night. I'm not praying alone. God hears me, and all three persons of the Godhead they care about my life and are praying for me and with me. I think that's a great encouragement for every Christian.
1: Okay, so let me ask you this then. I mean, if you indeed are convinced that God has heard you, that He's listening to you, and you just mentioned about Jesus praying for you, interceding, and the Holy Spirit, some might ask then, why aren't you healed? How do you respond?
0: Because sometimes God doesn't heal. And I will say, let me step back with a caveat. I do believe He always heals, and I'm going to give great nuance to this. He heals in one of three ways. He either heals miraculously, He heals through the common grace of medical intervention, or He heals us in heaven. Hmm. So our healing is guaranteed, if not in this life, then on Resurrection Day when we get our new bodies that will never, ever feel the pain of physical illness ever again. So in that way of speaking, He does always heal. But I have no guarantee that He's going to heal in this life. He has not promised me physical healing in this life. What He has promised is to sanctify me, to make me more and more like Jesus. And He also uses suffering. I think of the Apostle Paul in 2 Corinthians 12 with his thorn in the flesh. The Lord didn't heal him either. Mm-hmm. He didn't remove his thorn. And what did He tell Paul? His grace is sufficient for him.
1: Yeah.
0: In His power, Paul is made perfect. And in Paul's weakness, the Lord is strong. And so sometimes I think the Lord doesn't heal because He has greater purposes for our continued suffering. And I know that sounds hard, but what encourages me about it is that my suffering will never be arbitrary. It will never be purposeless.
1: Matter of fact, you have this in the second part of your book entitled Cry Out, and you write about the grace guarantee. Is that what you're referring to, is a grace guarantee?
0: It is. I think it's maybe Hebrews 3 or 4, where the author of Hebrews promises us that we will have grace and mercy when we need it. Like, it's a guaranteed promise from the Lord, and that's what's going to sustain us. I think about those new morning mercies that were promised in Lamentations, that we don't have to focus so much on how am I going to deal with the suffering of my body 10 years from now or a year from now. I just need to trust that the Lord is going to give me the grace I need for today, and that in tomorrow there's going to be new mercies waiting for me and grace for tomorrow. I don't have to stockpile it or try to hoard it. I literally am getting up each morning and trusting that the Lord will give me what I need to endure.
1: Yes, and sometimes we look at the Apostle Paul and say, oh, that was great. Yes, God's grace was sufficient for Paul, but you mentioned God's grace is also sufficient for me. And in your book, you call it present tense grace. And I think that's very important for us to realize that this is not about tomorrow's grace or next week or next month or what happened in the past. This is for what I'm going through right now.
0: That's right. And I think that present tense grace is a good reminder that, I mean, it takes me back to the story of the Israelites in the wilderness when they're gathering manna every day. They couldn't stockpile it. They couldn't hoard it. They could only gather what they needed for that day unless they were preparing for the Sabbath. Any other stockpiling or hoarding was going to result in rotting and worms. And so every day, they had to trust that the Lord would give them exactly what they needed to endure. And I think the same truth there applies to us now. I can't stockpile grace for a future flare-up of my disease. So there's no reason to worry about a future flare-up. I have what I need today, and tomorrow I'm going to have to trust in the Lord's present tense grace yet again. And I look at His past faithfulness over the last 16 years to sustain me through this disease, and I know He will do it.
1: Amen. Amen. Friends, you're listening to Crosstalk on VCY America. Glenna Marshall is our guest today and has put forth a very powerful book, and I know that there are many of you that can relate to this very issue. But her book is entitled Praying in Pain, How to Know You're Heard When You Haven't Been Healed. And our VCY bookstore has chosen

0: 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That'll be your fastest way, but you can use a landline as well. Now, they have a single line going in there, so if you get a busy, just call them back in a little bit. The number is 1-888-722-4829. That's 1-888-722-4829. And Glenna, again, this is something that may no doubt be a help to many who are listening right now. But what a jewel it is to be able to hand this to somebody else as they're going through this and questioning, God, where are you? Will you help me? Are you listening? What a great tool this can be for them as well.
1: I hope so. That is one of the reasons I wrote it, to be a resource that if you don't know how to comfort and encourage a friend who's suffering, you can give them this book, which is going to help them feel very seen, I think.
0: Friends, we'll get into yet some more content here in this next segment, and so stay with us. But again, if you'd like to obtain this, reach out to our bookstore, vcy.com, or by calling 1-888-722-4829. We have just scratched the surface on this issue, friends, and we're going to take the whole next segment as well to develop more information here, and so we'll be back in just 1 minute. 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

0: Proverbs 21 verse 1 says,
1: "The king's heart is in the hand of the Lord, as the rivers of water. He turneth it whithersoever he will."
0: Just as God worked through the kings in Israel, so he also works through the leaders of human government in countries around the world, including the U.S. In the book, Presidents, Politics, and Prophecy, author Richard Schmidt has transcribed and expanded intriguing lectures from Dr. Jimmy DeYoung Sr. You'll see how God has worked through world powers in the past to accomplish his plan and 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
2: You're listening to Crosstalk on VCY America. Glenna Marshall is our guest today. She's a pastor's wife, mother of two, and lives in pain. Often nights are very difficult. Has written a book to come alongside and help. Isn't that what Paul told the Corinthians? The help that we get, the comfort that we get from the Lord, from the Scriptures, that we use that to comfort others also in their affliction. And certainly that's what this book does. Glenna has lived this and is living it and has provided this tool based upon the promises of God's Word and how great this book can be to help and to minister to others going in similar situations, praying in pain, how to know you're heard when you haven't been healed. And again, if you missed the contact information for our bookstore, we'll give you that information as well. So we're talking about the cry out portion of the book. I think I saw about 9 times in the book of Psalms we hear see the words, "Help me, help me, help me," a very appropriate prayer, as you pointed out. But also you focus on the words, not only help me, but be with me. And we know God is always with us. Why do we have to say those words, be with me?
3: I think it's a reminder to ourselves. I think of particularly Psalm 23, which is a very beloved, well-known psalm where we talk about the Good Shepherd. And what I love about that psalm is the way that it's structured, because David starts off by talking about the Lord. Talks about how the Lord is a shepherd. He doesn't lack anything. He talks about all these things that the Lord does for him. And then when you get to verse 4, he changes the pronouns and he talks to the Lord. And he says, "Even though I walk through the valley of the shadow of death, I will fear no evil, for you are with me. Yeah. Your rod and your staff, they comfort me." And so I think when we're praying, "Be with me," it's reminding ourselves that the Lord is very much with his people. There, you can trace the promise of God's presence with his people from Genesis to Revelation. It's one of the most beautiful promises that he has given us. And so when we're praying, "Be with me," we're really just reminding ourselves that the Lord never leaves us alone in our pain. If you are a believer in Jesus Christ, the Holy Spirit dwells in you, so you never, ever suffer alone. And I think that's just an important truth for us to grasp hold of, especially when you are feeling unseen and alone in your pain, which a lot of people do. I think chronic pain can feel very isolating, and people don't really understand what it's like to live in your body and to cope with what you cope with on a regular basis. Therefore, knowing that the Lord is with you and knows exactly what's happening in your body, it can be a great comfort.
2: Indeed, and as you pointed out here, that there are many times people don't understand. They don't understand the pain that you're going through, but God certainly does.
3: He does. And I love the reminders in Scripture that Jesus, because of his suffering, he is not unfamiliar with what it's like to be us.
2: Yeah.
3: I lead a women's Bible study every week around my kitchen table, and just yesterday we were discussing Isaiah 52 and 53, and one of the things that we remarked about in this passage that's a clear prophecy about Jesus is that he was well acquainted with grief, and that he takes our sins and our sorrows on his body. And man, no one knows suffering like Jesus. And no one has ever suffered like Jesus. And so I think that when we endure our own suffering, that is the truth to grab hold of. He knows what it's like. And so we go to him, the one who intercedes for us.
2: So you state, help me, be with me, but also hold me. Tell us what you mean by that.
3: I think, you know, I really just mean carry me in a lot of ways. If you are getting to the point with maybe your condition and you realize, you know, maybe healing is not a reality in my life, then the question to me is how do I then endure? And I have learned that if I will look for the ways that God has carried me through past suffering, then I am very encouraged to know he will continue to do so in future suffering. And so for me, that has, I'm a lifelong journaler, and so that has looked like making sure I keep a record of God's faithfulness to me. So in the book, I tell some stories just about particular flare-ups of my disease where I was really having trouble walking. And finally, due to a friend's admonishment, sharing that with my church. And though I felt like I was being very attention-seeking to bring that up, what happened was my church turned to me and, you know, the offers were, let me bring you a meal, let me take care of your kids, let me come clean your house, let me pray for you right now. And I was so encouraged by the way that the Lord just carried me through the arms of my local church. Yeah. And I think sometimes making a list of the ways God has sustained mm-hmm. you in the past is a good practice. Yeah. I mean, you see that in Scripture and all the ways that the people of Israel throughout the Old Testament story were encouraged in God's law to rehearse his words mm-hmm. and his law over and over and over, to repeat it to themselves, to teach it to their children, to talk about it when they went here, when they got up in the morning, when they went to bed at night. Deuteronomy 11 speaks to this specifically. And these reminders to keep God's word ever before them were to remind them of who he was to them and what he had done for them. That's why in many of the lament psalms, you will see them point back to the story of the Exodus, which is their big story of redemption, of how God mm-hmm. rescued them from slavery in Egypt. We too should make our list and rehearse the ways that God has carried us. That is an important component of remembering who he is and what he has done, for that will carry us through, to look for the ways he continues to carry us.
2: Yeah, and that's the section 3 of your book. It's titled Remember, and it is such, you know, you talk about the Old Testament, what meaneth these stones? I mean, we go back and we rehearse
3: right.
2: what God has done for us, and you state something very important in this section 3 of your book, that we need to remember God's past faithfulness, and then you also say, and to believe in his future faithfulness. So it's remembering what God has done for us in the past, but my, that is such a bedrock to propel us for what's to come as well, isn't it?
3: It is, and I think what's key about that is that it can feel daunting to think about maintaining your trust in the Lord in the future if it depends on you, if mm-hmm. it depends on your very strong faith. Well, at my weakest points, where my body is at its weakest, my faith doesn't always feel super strong. So my resolve to trust in the Lord really can't rest upon how weak or how strong my faith feels on a particular mm-hmm. day. It has to rest on God's character. It yes. has to rest on his works and wonders, because he never changes and he does not ebb and flow with good days and bad days. Mm-hmm. So that reflecting on his past faithfulness, it's him. Like, my trust in his future care rests on his immovable and unchanging character, not on me. And so that's a relief in a lot of ways.
2: Yeah, and a matter of fact, you refer to going back on the promises from God's word. I'm just wondering, Glenn, are there specific promises in God's word that have helped you in times of pain?
3: Oh, gosh. I have sort of a Rolodex of scriptures that I rehearse in the night when I'm having a bad night. And I'm a big fan of memorizing scripture. And so I will often work through passages that mm-hmm. I have focused on over the years. And honestly, it's interesting how the Lord works. Sometimes it's not any one passage. It's whatever I happen to be memorizing at the time. God will use that to sustain me.

0: The National Weather Service in Milwaukee Sullivan has issued a severe thunderstorm warning for western Fond du Lac County in east central Wisconsin, Green Lake County in south central Wisconsin, northeastern Columbia County in south central Wisconsin, northwestern Dodge County in southeastern Wisconsin, until 9:30 p.m. At 8:38 p.m., severe thunderstorms were located along a line extending from near Berlin to near Marcuson to near Cambria to near Portage, moving east at 30 miles an hour. Hazard, 60 miles an hour wind gusts. Source, radar indicated. Impact, expect damage to roofs, siding, and trees. Locations impacted include Waupun, Portage, Ripon, Berlin, Partyville, Randolph, Marcuson, Rosendale, Green Lake, Brandon, Cambria, Fox Lake, El Dorado, Alto, Manchester, Wyochina, Fairwater, Friesland, Kingston, and Atwater. 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
1: I'm in pain. He is before all things, and he holds all things together. Amen. And I can trust him with my life because he is really good at that.
2: Glenna, you also write on being thankful. That's not easy to do in such times, is it?
1: It's really not. You know, James 1, where he says, "Count it all joy, my brothers, when you meet trials of various kinds." And we don't necessarily associate gratitude or joy with pain and trials. But I think it would be good for us to consider how gratitude, not necessarily for the pain itself, but gratitude for what God does with pain. Because what he goes on to say in James 1 there, where he's talking about counting it all joy, he actually says, "For you know that the testing of your faith produces steadfastness." It's like he's reminding them of something that they already know. It's like he's saying, count it joy when you meet trials, because you know what God does with suffering. He produces steadfastness and perseverance. And so I think that is the thing that we can be thankful for. We can be thankful that God doesn't waste our suffering. We can be thankful that he uses it to sort of melt away the love for the world.

0: to melt away our love for our own sinful behavior. He uses it to sanctify us. Mm-hmm. He says it like it's common knowledge there in James. I love that. And yeah. I say that to myself all the time. Like, I can be thankful for what God is going to use my suffering for, because he doesn't waste it. And then I would also add to that, I think gratitude guards us from bitterness. Mm-hmm. Because it is yep. easy to become bitter when you deal with a chronic condition. And so gratitude, and again, it relates also back to that remembering and rehearsing the ways that God has been faithful to you, that is going to protect you and guard you from becoming angry and bitter.
1: Your last section in your book is titled Resolved, and we have just a minute before the break here. I'd like you to comment on one aspect. There's a lot there, but you have a section called Resurrect Me, and I like the phrase in your book, your suffering has an expiration date. Comment on that, if you would.
0: Oh, it absolutely does. And I think that should be the hope for every Christian. I know that suffering now feels so long and like it's never going to end. But we know from Scripture that our life is just a breath, that these are, quote, light and momentary troubles. Even if they don't feel light and momentary, they will feel that way when we are with the Lord in the new creation. They will be nothing in comparison with the eternal weight of glory that we're headed towards. And so we have this promise that this is not all there is, that our suffering is one day going to come to an end. And that's the hope for us. Yeah. And that's also why if we don't see a lot of good purposes in our suffering in this life now, we will see it later. We're living in kind of this already not yet kingdom of God where Christ has come, but he is coming back.
1: Amen.
0: And so our suffering is now, but we've got glory coming forever.
1: Amen. And friends, again, looking forward to that resurrected body gives us a certain hope. A quick break here, and we'll tell you how you can get this book after the break. But right now, if you'd like to call in, if you have a question for our guest or make a brief comment, 800-733-9829. 1-800-733-9829. Time is short. Get right in. We'll be back in a minute here on Crosstalk.
2: 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President Trump is in Turkey today, giving great praise to Erdogan. He's also praised the leader of Syria, Jelani. Folks, I don't know about you, but I don't remember any president, certainly Republican president, that has given so much credibility to Islamic leaders. Do you know of even one Republican president that has ever done this? Praising the leader of Turkey who wants to take and conquer Jerusalem? And then we have Jelani, who had a multi-million-dollar bounty on him from America for being a jihadi. Of course, President Trump, I think, is going after the Abraham Accords. All of this, folks, is setting the stage. Do you realize that? For Bible prophecy to be fulfilled, for a leader to come along, I think, after Donald Trump to confirm a peace treaty. But then there's Israel wondering what's going to happen as we, America, gives Turkey F-35s. May God protect Israel.
1: Listening to Crosstalk on VCY America. Glenna Marshall is our guest today. Maybe you're one who is experiencing the very things that she's talking about, being up with pain and discomfort during the night and happening time and time again, and just wish there was some avenue of hope even through these hard times. Well, there is hope, friends, and that's found in God and his word. This is a book to guide you through such times, and certainly the special prayer, The Sufferer's Lament, is printed out in there, and so much information that we've scratched the surface on this issue. If you'd like to obtain this book called Praying in Pain, or want to get copies so that you've got this available to minister to others as they go through this time, or times like these, normally retails for $15.99 plus shipping, but through July 31st, our VCY bookstore is offering this book at 50% off, just $7.99 plus any applicable tax and or shipping. You can reach out to the bookstore, vcy.com, or by calling 1-888-722-4829. 1-888-722-4829. We're going to go to our phone lines right now. We've got William in Florence, Kentucky. William, you're on the air.
3: God bless you guys. I tell you, I just love this program today. Brother Jim, I was 28 years old, and I had a family.

0: originally a six. My wife and I had been married 45 years. But anyway, I had a witch that poisoned me. I used to manage apartments, and I had to evict her, and she destroyed my kidneys. And I was just 28 at that time, and by the time I turned 48.
1: Hello?
0: Yes, are you there?
1: Oh, okay, yeah, we lost you for a moment. If you could go right to your main point or your question, please. Time is short.
0: Yes, I just want to thank you very much for your program, and the good Lord is there. He's with us all the time. I've been a kidney dialysis patient for 16 years, and God bless you, Jim.
1: Great. Thank you so much, and certainly knows what difficult times are. Thank you for your call. John is calling from Dallas, Texas. John, you're on the air.
2: Thank you, Jim. Yeah, Greta Marshall's experience reminds me of Job chapter 10, chapter 42, verse 10, where it says, "And the Lord turned the captivity of Job when he prayed for his friends," but they were kind of like frenemies. And it reminds me also of a passage where Jesus says, love your enemies and pray for them. Thank you.
1: Thank you very much. Glenna, he mentions Job, and a verse that I've turned to many times, Job 23:10, "But he knoweth the way that I take. When he hath tried me, I shall come forth as gold." God knows what we're going through, and really has the promises there to give us that strength, that comfort, that grace in such time.
3: That's right. And it seems, too, like specifically with Job, he was using Job's suffering to refine his faith so that it would come out as pure, genuine faith, gold, like Peter talks about in 1 Peter 1.
1: Yeah. We've got Paul calling next from Cameron, Wisconsin. Paul, you're on the air.
4: Yes. Thank you, Jim, for taking my call and the female guest. Yes. Like I said to the commenter, the Lord has brought me through many trials and tribulations, and I very much enjoy actually now being outside during the nighttime hours, or looking up at the stars and wondering who had made them, and certainly no one did. God bless you.
1: Yeah, thank you very much. Looking heavenward is so important in such times. Yeah, we look at His creation, and what a warm reminder that is of God's love and care for us as well, Glenna.
3: That's right. I mean, again, that takes me back to that Colossians 1:17. He is holding all things together. Many times I have looked at the night sky and thought, oh, the Lord, He knows every name of every star, for He put it in place.
1: Yeah.
3: And yet He has loved me and saved me. Therefore, I can trust Him with my pain.
1: Our number, 800-733-9829. Richard is calling from Kentucky. Richard, you're on the air.
5: I wanted to say that chromium, vanadium, and selenium of a really good grade will help with some of those conditions like she has.
1: Yep. Thank you, Richard. And there are things that will work for some people that may not work for others. And Glenn, I know that you've talked about this too, and many things that you've worked through, and yet you have reality to your condition as well.
3: Yeah, that's true. And you know, medication's never a one-size-fits-all. And so I think it's wise for us to research and try new things, be open, and learn as much as we can.
1: Yeah. Thank you for the call here, Richard. Glenna, our youngest of four children, who is now an adult, was born with special needs. He's got a genetic disorder, missing a small part of his chromosome. And we've had people through the years indicate that if we just have more faith, that God would heal him. And I'd like you to address this because, you know, if you just have more faith, healing would come. I ask this because in your book, you indicate to pray for healing, but accept what God gives. Comment on that.
3: That's right. And I think I would turn that on people and say, would you say that the Apostle Paul didn't have enough faith? Because he did pray multiple times for the Lord to remove his thorn in the flesh. And the Lord said no, because he had purpose in Paul's pain. And so I think we need to be careful that we do not heap an unnecessary guilt upon people's shoulders. Because in a sense, you're blaming them for a physical condition that they have no control over. Mm-hmm. And instead, I think we need to encourage others to trust the Lord and to see how he might work good from their very difficult circumstances.
1: And trust that will be a help to you, too. We're going to squeeze in one last call. Alicia in Phoenix, Arizona, you're on the air.
6: Such a pleasure to talk to you. What a wonderful topic today. To say this is really close to my heart, I just lost my sister to ALS.
1: I'm sorry.
6: In May. Thank you. And she was suffering quite a bit. I'm a believer. We were raised Catholic, and I only gave her as much as I knew. I'm a new Christian, I guess you want to say that. Hmm. But what things could you suggest to us to tell someone who is suffering with something that is incurable, such as ALS?
1: Thank you for that. Something incurable, what would you say? And sorry to say this, Glenna, but you've got only 30 seconds here before the end. Go ahead.
3: Well, I'd say one of the best things you can do is to be present with him in their pain. Like Job's friends before they turned on him, just sitting with him and acknowledging that he was suffering. I think praying and interceding for them and telling them, I am praying for you. You don't have to say, I have an answer or I can fix it, because we know you don't. So don't try to fix it. Just be present. Amen. And intercede for them. To me, that is the kindest thing you can do.
1: Alicia, thank you for being with us. And Glenna, thank you for joining us as well in the program today.
3: Absolutely. Honored to be here.
1: And stay in the line for a moment, if you would. And friends, our guest, Glenna Marshall, Praying in Pain. It's a powerful book, and it's about 184 pages. Reach out to our bookstore. They have it 50% off through the end of the month, vcy.com or 1-888-722-4829. God bless you, friends. 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

0: With SRN News, I'm Keith Peters in Washington. In Provo, Utah, prosecutors work to show they have enough evidence to try Tyler Robinson in the murder of Charlie Kirk.
1: Charlie Kirk's widow and parents were back in court in Utah on Wednesday as investigators testified in the week-long preliminary hearing for the man accused of killing him. I was in the courtroom as an agent with the Utah State Bureau of Investigation described the night that defendant Tyler Robinson showed up with his parents at the Washington County Sheriff's Office to turn himself in. He has not entered a plea. Next in the case, we expect to hear parts of an interview with Robinson's roommate and romantic partner, Lance Twiggs. Prosecutors say they also plan to introduce as evidence an alleged confession note that Robinson left for Twig. Outside the courthouse in Provo, Utah, I'm Hannah Schoenbaum.
0: Graham Plattner drops out of his Senate race, allowing Maine Democrats to replace him.
2: Graham Plattner has dropped out of the Maine Senate race. Top Democrats, including Senate Minority Leader Chuck Schumer, called on him to step aside as an ex-girlfriend came forward, accusing him of breaking into her home and sexually assaulting her. He releases a video on his ex page denying any wrongdoing.
3: I have faced some very serious allegations, and I just want to make it clear, this is all false. The things that have been claimed did not happen.
2: Laura Winters reporting.
0: Kuwait sounded its missile alert sirens early Thursday morning after Bahrain and Qatar warning of an Iranian attack after the United States launched a new round of airstrikes targeting Iran. There was no immediate word of damage in the three Gulf Arab countries. On Wednesday, Iran launched attacks on Bahrain and Kuwait over U.S. airstrikes. On Wall Street, the Dow down by 576 points, the Nasdaq rose 51, the S&P 500 lower by 21. This is SRN News. The Presbyterian Church USA goes all in for transgenderism.
4: Delegates to the denomination's General Assembly have voted overwhelmingly for a statement supporting sex change operations on children and condemning states that have banned such procedures. The PCUSA is the largest Presbyterian denomination in the country, but it has been losing members and congregations for years as its leadership has embraced the LGBT agenda, including the ordination of homosexuals and gay marriage. Michael Harrington reporting.
0: Planned Parenthood is again billing Medicaid for services other than abortion after being cut off.

0: for most of a year. The defunding, which was mandated in President Trump's tax policy of 2025, has expired, and Congress has yet to renew it. However, the restored funding does not mean the battle over federal abortion policy has ended, and not all services that were cut will return. This is SRN News.
1: Proverbs 22, verse 15. Foolishness is bound in the heart of a child, but the rod of correction shall drive it far from him. Proverbs 22, verse 15. God's Word, the Bible, underscoring the importance of training and discipline of children.
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2: According to the CDC, one death occurs in the United States every 10 seconds. By the time this spot is over, six people will have been ushered into eternity. Virtually every one of these individuals began their day not knowing it would be their last. The Epistle of James reminds us that life is but a vapor. It's here just a short time and then vanishes away. The writer of Hebrews also tells us that it is appointed unto men once to die, but after this the judgment. Do you know where you will spend eternity? Have you placed your trust in Jesus Christ as your Savior? The Bible says that Jesus is the only way of salvation. Now, if you were one of the six people to die this minute, would you be rejoicing in the presence of the Savior in heaven? Or would you be facing a Christless eternity in hell? You may not have any warning that your life is about to be over. Don't delay. Today is the day of salvation. Place your trust in Jesus now. A message from VCY America.

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1: Welcome once again to our continued reading through the Word of God. We come today at the book of Deuteronomy. This is the last of the books of the Pentateuch, which means the first five books of the Bible. Genesis recorded for us the beginnings of the chosen nation. Exodus recorded the organization of the people into a nation and the giving of the law. Leviticus set forth the laws of how the people are to worship, the sacrifices and the feast days. And Numbers, which we've just finished, recounts the wilderness wanderings of the people of Israel. Deuteronomy is the final preparation for entering into the promised land. The emphasis in Deuteronomy is on obedience. The Ten Commandments is restated. Moses over and over again calls upon people to listen to God and to pay attention to God. There are extensive warnings against idolatry. Deuteronomy is the book our Lord quoted from in his encounter with Satan in the wilderness. There are three discourses in Deuteronomy. Chapters 1 through 4 are the first set of discourses. Chapter 5 through 26 is a lengthy one. And then chapter 27 through chapter 33. The final chapter tells of the death of Moses. With that little introduction, then, we begin in Deuteronomy chapter 1. These be the words which Moses spake unto all Israel on this side Jordan in the wilderness, in the plain over against the Red Sea, between Paran and Tophel and Laban and Hazeroth and Dizahab. There are 11 days' journey from Horeb by the way of Mount Seir unto Kadesh Barnea. And it came to pass in the 40th year, in the 11th month, on the first day of the month, that Moses spake unto the children of Israel according unto all that the Lord had given him in commandment unto them. After he had slain Sihon, the king of the Amorites, which dwelt in Heshbon, and Og, the king of Bashan, which dwelt in Ashtaroth and Edrei. On this side Jordan, in the land of Moab, began Moses to declare this law, saying, The Lord our God spake unto us in Horeb, saying, Ye have dwelt long enough in this mount. Turn you, and take your journey, and go to the mount of the Amorites, and unto all the places nigh thereunto, in the plain, in the hills, and in the vale, and in the south, and by the seaside, to the land of the Canaanites, and unto Lebanon, unto the great river, the river Euphrates. Behold, I have set the land before you. Go in and possess the land which the Lord sware unto your fathers, Abraham, Isaac, and Jacob, to give unto them and to their seed after them. And I spake unto you at that time, saying, I am not able to bear you myself alone. The Lord your God hath multiplied you, and behold, ye are this day as the stars of heaven for multitude. The Lord God of your fathers make you 1,000 times so many more as ye are, and bless you as he hath promised you. How can I myself alone bear your cumbrance and your burden and your strife? Take you wise men and understanding and known among your tribes, and I will make them rulers over you. And ye answered me and said, The thing which thou hast spoken is good for us to do. So I took the chief of your tribes, wise men and known, and made them heads over you, captains over thousands, and captains over hundreds, and captains over fifties, and captains over tens, and officers among your tribes. And I charged your judges at that time, saying, Hear the causes between your brethren, and judge righteously between every man and his brother, and the stranger that is with him. Ye shall not respect persons in judgment, but ye shall hear the small as well as the great. Ye shall not be afraid of the face of man, for the judgment is God's. And the cause that is too hard for you, bring it unto me, and I will hear it. And I commanded you at that time all the things which ye should do. And when we departed from Horeb, we went through all that great and terrible wilderness which ye saw by the way of the mountain of the Amorites, as the Lord our God commanded us, and we came to Kadesh Barnea. And I said unto you, Ye are come unto the mountain of the Amorites, which the Lord our God doth give unto us. Behold, the Lord thy God hath set the land before thee. Go up and possess it, as the Lord God of thy fathers hath said unto thee. Fear not, neither be discouraged. And ye came near unto me, every one of you, and said, We will send men before us, and they shall search us out the land, and bring us word again by what way we must go up, and into what cities we shall come. And the saying pleased me well, and I took 12 men of you, one of a tribe. And they turned and went up into the mountain and came unto the valley of Eshcol and searched it out. And they took of the fruit of the land in their hands and brought it down unto us and brought us word again and said, It is a good land which the Lord our God doth give us. Notwithstanding, ye would not go up, but rebelled against the commandment of the Lord your God. And ye murmured in your tents and said, Because the Lord hated us, he hath brought us forth out of the land of Egypt to deliver us into the hand of the Amorites to destroy us. Whither shall we go up? Our brethren have discouraged our heart, saying, The people is greater and taller than we. The cities are great and walled up to heaven, and moreover we have seen the sons of the Anakims there. Then I said unto you, Dread not, neither be afraid of them. The Lord your God which goeth before you, he shall fight for you, according to all that he did for you in Egypt before your eyes, and in the wilderness, where thou hast seen how that the Lord thy God bare thee, as a man doth bear his son, in all the way that ye went until ye came into this place. Yet in this thing ye did not believe the Lord your God, who went in the way before you, to search you out a place to pitch your tents in fire by night to show you by what way you should go, and in a cloud by day. And the Lord heard the voice of your words, and was wroth, and sware, saying, Surely there shall not one of these men of this evil generation see that good land which I swear to give unto your fathers, save Caleb, the son of Jephunne. He shall see it, and to him will I give the land that he hath trodden upon, and to his children, because he hath wholly followed the Lord. Also the Lord was angry with me for your sakes, saying, Thou also shalt not go in thither. But Joshua, the son of Nun, which standeth before thee, he shall go in thither. Encourage him, for he shall cause Israel to inherit it. Moreover, your little ones, which ye said should be a prey, and your children, which in that day had no knowledge between good and evil, they shall go in thither, and unto them will I give it, and they shall possess it. But as for you, turn you, and take your journey into the wilderness by the way of the Red Sea. Then ye answered and said unto me, we have sinned against the Lord. We will go up and fight according to all that the Lord our God commanded us. And when ye had girded

0: The National Weather Service in Milwaukee Sullivan has issued a severe thunderstorm warning for Fond du Lac County in east central Wisconsin, northeastern Dodge County in southeastern Wisconsin, until 10 p.m. At 9:08 p.m., severe thunderstorms were located along a line extending from near Rush Lake to near Rosendale to near Wappan to 7 miles northeast of Beaver Dam, moving east at 40 miles an hour. Hazard, 60 miles an hour wind gusts. Source, radar indicated. Impact, expect damage to roofs, siding, and trees. Locations impacted include Fond du Lac, Mayville, North Fond du Lac, Lomira, Campbellsport, Theresa, Oakfield, Southern Lake Winnebago, Taycheeta, Ashford, Lamartine, Byron, El Dorado, Eden, Mount Calvary, Brownsville, St. Cloud, Van Dyne, Tchaikovsky, and Waukesha. Other landmarks included are the following location: Hurricane Marsh. Remain alert for a possible tornado. Tornadoes can develop quickly from severe thunderstorms. If you spot a tornado, go at once into the basement or small central room in a sturdy structure. For your protection, move to an interior room on the lowest floor of a building.
1: A foot breadth, because I have given Mount Seir unto Esau for a possession. Ye shall buy meat of them for money, that ye may eat, and ye shall also buy water of them for money, that ye may drink. For the Lord thy God hath blessed thee in all the works of thy hand. He knoweth thy walking through this great wilderness. These 40 years the Lord thy God hath been with thee. Thou hast lacked nothing. And when we passed

0: all as the Anakims, which also were accounted giants as the Anakims, but the Moabites called them Emims. And here at the end of chapter 2, verse 11 of Deuteronomy, we'll end today's reading and take up again in chapter 2 and verse 12 of Deuteronomy next time.
1: Bringing you God's Word for today, this has been a daily presentation of VCY America.
2: Hi, everybody. This is Jimmy DeYoung, Jr. with Prophecy Today, where we examine current events in the light of God's prophetic word. There are four major trends of Bible prophecy that we as a ministry keep our eyes on. There's an alignment of nations in Ezekiel 38 that are coming against Israel. Colonel Bob McGinnis comes to give us more details on this story in one moment.
3: It's time now for Prophecy Today, a look at current events in light of biblical prophecy. Now with the latest news update, here's Jimmy DeYoung.
2: Colonel McGinnis, as we look at the nations of Ezekiel 38, what should we as Christians understand and how should we look at these nations?
4: Well, it should cause us to pray and to be humbled, the fact that the world seems to be rushing towards an end-time scenario. I think that certainly what's happening in the Middle East and the influence of China and Russia is very significant. I think that the people in the Kremlin, certainly Vladimir Putin, they have every intention of expanding the former Russian Empire. President Xi of China has every ambition to, and he's demonstrated a willingness to expand globally, not only because he's ramping up his military in ways that we've never seen before, but he's also using his financial leverage. These are issues, I think, that certainly you could argue are reflective of some of the indicators we see in Ezekiel, we certainly see in Revelation. How do you piece together today's confusing geopolitical situations with biblical prophecy? And I think there's a very clear nexus. Now, I'm not so bold as to declare a day or a date or this is the final time, but I would argue that these are times that are certainly precarious, and we need to be looking up as we consider what's happening all about us.
2: Colonel Bob McGinnis giving us his analysis, focusing on the nations of Bible prophecy. And we always refer to Ezekiel 38. As a matter of fact, Ezekiel 38:18, "And it shall come to pass at the same time when Gog shall come against the land of Israel, saith the Lord God, that my fury shall come up in my face." That's Ezekiel 38:18. This passage is a foretelling passage of a military action that will happen in the Middle East in the first 3 months of the coming tribulation period, the 7 years of judgment on the earth in the future. The battle of Gog and Magog is what the prophet is discussing with us in this passage. It's an alignment of nations that will come to Israel to destroy the Jewish state. In verse 2, Magog is modern-day Russia, Meshach and Tubal, along with Gomer and Togarmah. In verse 6 is present-day Turkey, Persia. In verse 5 is Iran, Afghanistan and Pakistan, the other two names. Ethiopia and Libya are also nations that will join the alignment to attack Israel. And I believe these nations make up the who in this passage. The when is revealed to us in two verses, verses 8 and 11. These verses speak of the time when the Jewish people come back into the land in the last days and are dwelling safely in the land. It will not be a time when Jesus has brought peace, but a time of pseudo-peace. This peace comes when the Antichrist has established a peace in the land, which is in the very beginning of the tribulation period. The what is the unfolding of the war to destroy the Jewish people and take the land that God has given the Jews. As these nations attack Israel, God intercedes in verses 18 to 23. Couple this with verses found in Ezekiel 39, verses 1 to 6, and you come to an understanding that the Lord protects His chosen people. Great, great thoughts today on the program, and thank you, Colonel Bob McGinnis.
3: 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There you will also find information for a better understanding of biblical prophecy as it relates to our world today. This is Jay Johnson inviting you to join us every Monday through Friday for Prophecy Today. Remember, the Lord Jesus is coming, and it could be today. So let's keep looking up until...

0: July 8th, the ending to our story. Every fairy tale concludes with the famous line, "And they lived happily ever after." But in life, is this really the case? As Christians, if we're not careful, we can start to believe so. We can think our story is done. Think of it this way. When someone asks for your testimony, does your story resolve at salvation? Or does it continue right up through your current hardships, challenges, and victories in Christ? Well, today, we'll hear from a man who knows what it means to share his full testimony. Here he is with his true story on this Unshackled Daily Devotional.
1: I'm Eric Tomasino, and all three of us kids had different names, but the same environment, drunkenness and fighting. From the age of 4, I went to church with my stepdad, who married Mom when I was 10. I was ashamed when I realized they'd been living together all those years. I stuttered badly and started smoking at 12, then moved into marijuana to feel accepted. Soon I tried other drugs. I would lie, steal, and fight for drugs, picking fights, just to prove I was tough. And once I beat a kid so badly he was hospitalized. School sent me to a psychologist, but that didn't help. When the school suspended me for hurting a teacher, Mom signed the papers to let me quit. I worked at a restaurant, earning enough to buy speed. But after I was arrested for assault and battery, my parents cracked down so hard, I considered suicide. And a good friend gave his life to Christ and tried to share God's love with me. But I grew worse, threatened Mom, and was high all the time. I wanted to overdose and end it all. And finally, I agreed to go to church with my friend, raised my hand, and went forward to ask Jesus into my life. Even so, life wasn't easy. I gave in to the cravings and used drugs. The pastor suggested a Christian drug treatment center. I completed the program and stayed on as an intern. After I married at 21, my stutter gradually disappeared. Today, I serve the Lord as the executive director of the same ministry that helped me get off drugs.
0: The Apostle Paul says of himself in Philippians chapter 3, verse 12, "Not that I have already obtained all this, or have already arrived at my goal, but I press on to take hold of that for which Christ Jesus took hold of me." Friend, our road after salvation is still part of our journey. We are now in the process of sanctification, and we have the hope of heaven as our finish line. So do not let your story end too soon. We will never reach the goal while we toil here on earth, but with each step, we have the opportunity to give glory to God and help to those around us. Will you live in this truth today? 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
2: 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I'm Wayne Shepherd. Ed, we hear from tens of thousands of listeners each year in Indonesia. 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
3: And this is very typical of the kind of contact we get from our listeners. Particularly today, I like the way this man puts a new definition on what it means to be a good neighbor.
4: Most of the population in my province is Muslim, but they accept Christians because we are good neighbors. Praise God, we are beginning to see results. Some who were dedicated to their faith have started to show interest in Christianity. Please pray that more people will come to know Jesus so that they too will see their lives change.
3: I love hearing the passion from our listeners' voice and the fact that they're not just satisfied with becoming a Christian themselves.

The National Weather Service in Milwaukee Sullivan has issued a severe thunderstorm warning for southeastern Columbia County in south-central Wisconsin, northeastern Dane County in south-central Wisconsin, southwestern Dodge County in southeastern Wisconsin, until 10 p.m. At 9:21 p.m., a severe thunderstorm was located near DeForest, or 7 miles north of Windsor, moving east at 40 miles an hour. Hazard, 60 miles an hour wind gusts. Source, radar indicated. Impact, expect damage to roofs, siding, and trees. 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
3: Was Jesus really born of a virgin? Well, some doubt it and some flat out deny it. But in Matthew's gospel, the truth stands front and center. 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
4: Well, God isn't through with his vineyard, if you will. God isn't through with his olive grove. God is not through with Israel. God is a God of forgiveness, and that's what I want you to get. God is going to forgive Israel, and God is going to cleanse Israel, and God is going to restore Israel to the place of blessing.
5: Welcome to Grace to You with John MacArthur on VCY America. A great preacher once said, "There is as much joy in the heart of God when he forgives as there is in the heart of the sinner when he is forgiven." Now, is that how you see God? Do you see God as a father who is willing, even eager, to forgive his children? Or do you assume God is a stern judge who might forgive, but only reluctantly? Consider that today as John MacArthur shows you a picture of God's character from an Old Testament prophecy about the future of Israel. Today's lesson is part of John's current study titled The Return and Reign of Jesus Christ. But before the lesson, I have a letter here from a listener who wanted to let us know how God is using Grace to You in her life. Here's what Wendy told us. She writes, "I grew up in a Christian family, and I always thought I was a Christian, but I didn't understand the Bible, and I created my own version of God that I felt comfortable with. At the age of 21, I read a book that convinced me that the Bible is actually God's Word and not influenced by men. For the first time, I realized I had it all wrong, and I started to read the Bible. But who could help me understand what I was reading? About a year later, I stumbled upon John MacArthur's sermons on YouTube, and I was hooked. John taught me how to study the Bible and how to apply it to my daily life. I still read my MacArthur Study Bible daily. Little did I know that God was preparing me for a much more difficult time in my life. Due to several chronic illnesses, I currently live in pain every day, and I'm almost homebound at the age of 26. But I'm also really thankful that I have faith that gives me hope no matter my circumstances. And my faith is based on unshakable truth, thanks to John MacArthur's teachings." She signs it Wendy. Well, Wendy, we're grateful for how God has worked through Grace to You to strengthen you in these very difficult circumstances. Thank you for sharing your story. And friend, this kind of life-transforming ministry is made possible because of the support of listeners like you. To help put sound biblical teaching in the hands of people like Wendy around the world, consider partnering with us. I'll give you more details on how to do that before we end today. But right now, let's get to the lesson. To continue his study called The Return and Reign of Jesus Christ, here is John MacArthur.
4: God has in mind a wonderful day coming for Israel. Zechariah calls it the cleansing of Israel. In chapter 13 and verse 1, he says, "In that day there shall be a fountain opened to the house of David and to the inhabitants of Jerusalem for sin and for uncleanness." Zechariah predicts a day when Israel is going to be cleansed of sin and uncleanness. This is God's plan for his people Israel. Now I want to back up from that future day to the past a little bit, and I'd like to have you look with me to the fifth chapter of Isaiah. Isaiah chapter 5, the great prophecy of the man of God, Isaiah. Now here, the Lord is referring to the people Israel under the terminology of a vineyard. Verse 1, "Now will I sing to my well-beloved a song of my beloved touching his vineyard. My well-beloved, who is God, has a vineyard, who is Israel, in a very fertile hill, which obviously, or fruitful hill, which obviously would have reference to Canaan. God is the well-beloved who has a vineyard in a very fruitful hill. And he dug it, and he gathered out the stones, and he planted it with the choicest vine, and he built a tower in the midst of it, and also made a wine press in it, and he looked for it to bring forth grapes, and it brought forth wild grapes. God had a design for his people. He made the place for them. He cleaned it out. He prepared it. He planted them, the object of his love, and he waited for them to produce the grapes that he desired, and instead they were wild grapes, foreign to his plan, foreign, as it were, to the seeds he planted. Verse 3 says, "And now, O inhabitants of Jerusalem and men of Judah, judge, I pray you, between me and my vineyard." When the vineyard brought forth wild grapes, the vineyard became the object of judgment, and God is about to move on his own vineyard. What could have been done more to my vineyard that I have not done in it? Why, when I looked for it to bring forth grapes, brought it forth wild grapes. And now I will tell you what I will do to my vineyard. I will take away its hedge, that is its protection. It shall be eaten up. I'll break down its wall, and it shall be trampled down. And I will lay it waste. It shall not be pruned nor digged, but there shall come up briars and thorns. I will also command the clouds that they rain no rain upon it. For the vineyard of the Lord of hosts is the house of Israel, and the men of Judah his pleasant plant. And he looked for justice, but behold, oppression. He looked for righteousness, but behold, a cry. Now God says, I made a vineyard, and I planted it, and I expected it to respond to that in a way that it was reasonable to respond, and instead it rebelled, and it brought forth wild grapes, and thus I will judge it. I will tear down its hedge and its wall, and its protection is gone. I will lay it waste. It will neither be pruned nor digged. It won't be cared for. Briars and thorns will come up. The clouds will no longer rain upon it. God is here speaking of judgment upon Israel. And the reason God is judging Israel is because of Israel's unbelief and Israel's rebellion. Now, the same sad story is reiterated in different terms in Matthew chapter 21. Matthew chapter 21 and verse 33. You may remember this story. Matthew 21, 33. Jesus said, hear another parable. There was a certain householder, certain owner, who planted a vineyard and hedged it round about, and dug a wine press in it, and built a tower, and so far it sounds exactly like Isaiah 5, and here it varies a little, leased it to tenant farmers and went into a far country. And when the time of the fruit drew near, he sent his servants to the farmers that they might receive the fruits of it. He lent it out to farmers. Now watch. The one who owns the vineyard, the householder, is God. The vineyard, in effect, is his law, his standards, his principles, his truth, his way of life, his commandments. They were given to farmers while God went away. The farmers, the nation Israel, most particularly the chief priests and the leaders. And then when the time of the fruit drew near, he sent his servants to the farmers. The servants are the prophets, that they might receive the fruits. And the farmers took his servants and beat one and killed another and stoned another. Israel killed the prophets. Jesus even said about Jerusalem, O Jerusalem, Jerusalem, thou that stonest the prophets and killest them that are sent unto you. This was what they did. And he sent other servants, verse 36, more than the first, and they did the same to them. But last of all, he sent them his son, saying, they will reverence my son. You see the picture now? Finally, God said, I'll send my son. They certainly will respond differently to him than they did to the prophets. But when the farmers, the chief priests, the leaders of Israel saw the son, they said among themselves, this is the heir. Come, let us kill him and let us seize on his inheritance. They caught him and cast him out of the vineyard and slew him. When the Lord therefore of the vineyard cometh, what will he do unto those farmers? Where do you think the people responded who were listening to the parable? Why, they said unto him, he'll miserably destroy those wicked men. What a terrible story you've just told us, Jesus. and he'll lease his vineyard to other farmers who will render him the fruits in their seasons. Jesus said to them, did you ever read in the scripture, the stone which the builders rejected, the same has become the head of the corner? This is the Lord's doing, and it is marvelous in our eyes. Therefore say I unto you, the kingdom of God shall be taken from you and given to a nation bringing forth the fruits of it. Guess who those farmers are, folks? It's you. And the kingdom will be taken from you and given to others. And that's the Gentiles, and that's the church. And in verse 44 is the judgment. And whosoever shall fall on the stone shall be broken, but on whomsoever it shall fall, it will grind him to powder. And when the chief priests and Pharisees heard this parable, they perceived that he spoke of them. But when they sought to lay hands on him, they feared the multitude because they regarded him as a prophet. They would have even fulfilled the parable by killing him right there. But they feared the crowd. God planted a vineyard. God sent to that vineyard servants to gain the fruit of the vineyard. Farmers killed the servants. Ultimately, they killed the son. And so God took away from them his kingdom and gave it to those who would bring forth its fruit, and that's the church. You say, well, in Isaiah chapter 5, God really was upset with his vineyard, and he just said, that's it, and he laid it waste. That's right. And in a completely different parable, approaching the situation from a different angle, though it deals also with a vineyard, God was very upset with Israel in Jesus' time, too, and he said, I'm going to take away your rights, and I'm going to grant them to another people. Doesn't this indicate to us that God is really finished? That God, as far as Israel is concerned, as a vineyard is done with them. Look at Romans chapter 11. In Romans chapter 11, he is saying the church is like a grafted in branch in a wild olive tree, from a wild olive tree. But in verse 24, he says to the Gentile church, for if thou wert cut out of the olive tree which is wild by nature and grafted contrary to nature into a good olive tree. In other words, the church was literally grafted in to the place of blessing, the covenant place, place of salvation. How much more shall these who are the natural branches, and who would that be? Israel, be grafted into their own olive tree. The time is coming when God's going to put that natural branch right back in. God's going to replant that vineyard. God's going to restore that vineyard. And verse 26 says, so all Israel shall be saved. Well, God isn't through with his vineyard, if you will. God isn't through with his olive grove. God is not through with Israel. God is a God of forgiveness, and that's what I want you to get. Even though Isaiah was so firm about God's attitude, and even though Jesus was so firm about it, God is a God of forgiveness, and God is going to forgive Israel, and God is going to cleanse Israel, and God is going to restore Israel to the place of blessing. No wonder the prophet Micah, in the 7th chapter in the 18th verse, said this, who is a God like unto thee, who pardoneth iniquity and passeth by the transgression of the remnant of his heritage. He retaineth not his anger forever, because he delighteth in mercy. He will turn again. He will have compassion on us. He will subdue our iniquities, and thou wilt cast all their sins into the depths of the sea. No wonder Micah said, who is a pardoning God like unto thee? All that Israel did in the past to the prophets, as Isaiah stated it, all that they did to God's laws and commandments, all that they did in the life of Jesus Christ to the very Son, is going to be forgiven because God is a God of forgiveness, a God who wipes out scars. That's the nature of God's grace. You know, the whole Old Testament talks about God's forgiveness again and again. The whole

sacrificial system is predicated on a forgiving God. In Psalm, I think it's 103:12. I could be wrong. Let me see. Yes. As far as the east is from the west, so far has he removed our transgressions from us. I love this. As a father pitieth his children, so the Lord pitieth them that fear him, for he knows our frame. He remembers that we are dust. And you can't expect a whole lot out of dust. You got to give a little. So God is a God of forgiveness. In Jeremiah, the wonderful chapter of the New Covenant is 31. And in Jeremiah 31:34, it says, "And know the Lord, for they shall all know me, from the least of them to the greatest, saith the Lord, for I will forgive their iniquity," then this great statement, "and I will remember their sin no more." God forgets, he removes it as far as the east is from the west. In Acts chapter 3, verse 19, Peter says, "Repent therefore," and I love this, "and be converted, that your sins may be," what? "Blotted out." Blotted out. Totally removed. So God is a God of forgiveness. God forgets. He blots out. He throws in the depth of the sea. He removes as far as the east is from the west. And it doesn't really matter what Israel has done in the past. It doesn't really matter even what they did in the time of Jesus Christ. Ultimately, and I say it doesn't matter, I don't mean that in a total sense. I mean it doesn't affect his nature. It lays nothing to bear on his nature that would change him. And no matter what they have done, he is still a God of forgiveness. And he will come to them in forgiveness. And that is the message of Zechariah chapter 13. God is a God of forgiveness. And that forgiveness is promised in the 13th chapter. That cleansing is promised to Israel. Now, as we come to the 13th chapter, Zechariah, by the inspiration of the Holy Spirit, outlines for us the elements of this cleansing. There are six. But Israel is going to be cleansed, and there are six elements to this cleansing. There are six elements, and we'll see them as we go. Let's just begin with the first one. First of all, Israel will be cleansed from the defilement of sin. From the defilement of sin. Verse 1. In that day means the day of the Lord, and it also means the day when Israel repents. There will be a fountain opened to the house of David and the inhabitants of Jerusalem. Now, those two terms are used to show the totality of this cleansing. The house of David speaks of the royalty, and the inhabitants of Jerusalem speak of the laity, as it were. So common person and royal person alike will enter into this cleansing. And this fountain will be open to them for sin and for uncleanness. In other words, this cleansing will be a cleansing from the defilement of sin. Frankly, this is the supreme need of the Jew, and I would add it is the supreme need of the Gentile, to be cleansed from defilement. The Bible says that every man is a sinner, that all have sinned and fallen short of the glory of God, that no one escapes. There is none righteous, no, not one, said the Apostle Paul. We are sinners, and cleansing and regeneration is needed. Particularly in relation to Israel, Zechariah is speaking here. Israel has been defiled for many reasons. Number one, because of historic disobedience to the law of God. Number two, because of an outright wholesale rejection of Jesus Christ as the Messiah. These things have brought about the defilement of the people of Israel. And they are guilty, and they are kept from salvation by these rejections and by continual hardness of heart and continual unbelief. In Romans 10:3, the Apostle Paul says, "For they, being ignorant of the righteousness of God, go about to establish their own righteousness." They are self-righteous. They are trying to establish their own righteousness, Paul says, and have not submitted to the righteousness of God. They have authored a system of works rather than the system of faith and grace that God authored. And in this state of rejection, unbelief, hardness of heart, Israel is guilty before God of sin. And of course, the greatest sin of all is to reject Christ, and they have done that.
And now today you see the nation of Israel, the religious Jew, if you will, divided into three categories. You have the Orthodox, who are very few in number, very few, who still adhere in any sense to the Old Testament text, but violently are opposed to Jesus Christ. They stand in a place of unbelief and sin. Then you have the next group, which are known as conservative, and they are the moderately liberal Jews who don't accept the literalness of the Old Testament, but believe it has some spiritualized significance. They too reject Jesus Christ, and in fact, they reject the commands of God, spiritualizing them away. And then you have the most liberal of all, called the Reformed, who don't really believe that the Bible is anything more than sort of a human document in any sense. And they are basically a social club. And all these categories of Israelites stand in the place of sin, because the sin is rejecting Jesus Christ and the law and the principles of God's truth. But what happens in that day is wonderful. Look at it. In that day, a fountain, makor in Hebrew, it comes from a root verb which means to dig out. It could be a well or a spring or a fountain. And that's just what it means, a gushing fountain. Jeremiah 2:13 and Jeremiah 17:13 use the very same Hebrew word, and they talk about the fountain of living waters, gushing out. That's the idea. Psalm 36:9 uses it and says, "For with thee is the fountain of life." It speaks of something just gushing out of a source. Now here it is not used as the source of life or the source of refreshment as in those other texts, but as a means of cleansing and purification. Now notice the word opened there. The word opened in the Hebrew has with it the idea of continuance, continuous, permanent opening. This thing, once it's opened, will be perennial. And it will be available as a source of perennial purification. Beloved, whenever God opens the fountain of cleansing, it's perennial. Now, frankly, the fountain of cleansing was opened at Calvary. Is that right? On the cross of Calvary, the fountain was opened. And it's been purifying souls ever since. And yet Israel has never been able to enter the purification because of their unbelief and hardness of heart. But the fountain has been opened for a long time to the whole world. But it won't be opened, as he says here, to Israel with a perennial cleansing until Israel comes in repentance. But I want to speak to you on this idea of the opening being a perennial thing. Once the fountain was open at Calvary, John says this, and the blood, 1 John 1, and the blood of Jesus Christ, God's Son, keeps on what? Cleansing us. It's perennial. The fountain was open at Calvary, and the flow is perennial. As long as there is sin, there's cleansing for the one who believes. And someday that perennial fountain will be open for Israel, for the house of David, and for the inhabitants of Jerusalem. And when they come in repentance and that fountain opens on a national basis to them, notice the end of verse 1, it'll be for sin and uncleanness. The word sin is significant. It means in the Hebrew to miss the mark, hatath, to miss the mark, to go in the wrong way. It was used in reference to sin against men and sin against God, a very common Old Testament word. But its root idea is you went wrong. You went the wrong way, down the wrong path, the path of disobedience, the path of indifference, the path of rebellion. It has to do then with what a person does, going away from God, behaving in a manner inconsistent with God's pattern. The second word, uncleanness, is a word that means something that is to be shunned or something you are to flee from. The word is used, for example, with any kind of ceremonial impurity. In the book of Leviticus, and it has to do with those things that would ceremonially defile somebody like a dead body. So it has to do with defilement, something to be shunned, something that would bring defilement. And so the point is this, Israel will be cleansed of its own moral defilement and of its tendency to behave and go in the wrong direction. So this is twofold. Israel's cleansing will have to do with what it is and what it does, you see. Because that's how sin manifests itself. It is a matter of what we are, and consequently, it is a matter of what we do.

0: And so this will come as a cleansing from the defilement of sin. And this is the thing that everybody needs. I thank God that there are some who've already entered into the fountain that was opened at Calvary, some Jews, Jewish Christians. You're part of the remnant of this day, and you've entered into the fountain that yet has to be opened for the nation when the nation repents, when Jesus returns. But all of us need this cleansing because all of us are defiled. We all have that moral defilement in our nature, and we all walk in a way that is wrong, away from God. Solomon said when he dedicated the temple, he stood up and he said in 1 Kings 8:46, there is no man that doesn't sin. And that's true. And if it's true, then there is no man who doesn't need cleansing. David, the psalm singer of Israel, said in Psalm 14, the Lord looked down from heaven on the children of men to see if there were any that did understand and seek God. They are all gone aside. They are altogether become filthy. There is not that doeth good. No, not one. And Paul reiterated that text in Romans 3. You say, well, how do you get into the cleansing? By faith. By looking at the one who was pierced, just like 12:10 says, by looking at one who was pierced for you on the cross and one who came out the other side of the grave and did it for you, bore your sin, and believing in him and receiving him as Savior. And his cleansing is applied to you. In that future day, Israel is going to experience that as a nation. They're going to come back into the place of covenant relationship with God. Only the blood of Christ can cleanse in that way. It's the only fountain that can do it. In Hebrews 9:13, it says, if the blood of bulls and goats and the ashes of an heifer sprinkling the unclean sanctifies to the purifying of the flesh, how much more shall the blood of Christ, who through the eternal Spirit offered himself without spot to God, purge your conscience from dead works to serve the living God? The blood of Christ can purge. Let's pray. Father, thank you for the clarity with which the Spirit of God penetrates our hearts. We know where history's going. We know that you'll bring all things to pass as you have planned. We know that not one word that goes forth from your lips ever fails. We look forward to the day when you are king, when you reign, when the kingdom is here. In the meantime, Father, our hearts are so burdened, so broken over the many, the multitudes, the millions in our world who have never come to the fountain that's already open for them. Father, help us to bring them, Jew and Gentile, out of unbelief, out of hardness, out of rebellion, to the cleansing fountain that is flowing at Calvary. This we desire, because this we know you desire, because you're not willing that any should perish, but that all should come to repentance. For Christ's sake, we ask these things. Amen.
1: 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Remember to watch Grace to You television this Sunday on DirecTV Channel 378. And be back tomorrow for a message that will encourage you to remain faithful in evangelism, even if you don't see much fruit from your efforts. We're continuing John MacArthur's study called The Return and Reign of Jesus Christ. 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
6: While John Bunyan was reading his book, Pilgrim's Progress, to fellow Puritans in Bedford Jail, his friends outside the prison were working hard to get John released. 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But one had to work fast. 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We greet our friends everywhere with the story of John Bunyan, his Pilgrim's Progress. 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

The National Weather Service in Milwaukee-Sullivan has issued a flash flood warning for northern Ozaukee County in southeastern Wisconsin, northeastern Washington County in southeastern Wisconsin, until 2 a.m. At 10:24 p.m., Doppler radar and automated rain gauges indicated thunderstorms producing heavy rain across the warned area. Between 2 and 3 inches of rain have fallen. The expected rainfall rate is 1 to 1.5 inches in 1 hour. Additional rainfall amounts of 1 to 1.5 inches are possible in the warned area. Flash flooding is ongoing or expected to begin shortly. Hazard: flash flooding caused by thunderstorms. Source: radar and automated gauges. Impact: flash flooding of small creeks and streams, urban areas, highways, streets and underpasses, as well as other poor drainage and low-lying areas. Some locations that will experience flash flooding include West Bend, Port Washington, Belgium, Fredonia, Newburgh, Wilbraca and Harrington Beach State Park. Turn around, don't drown when encountering flooded roads. Most flood deaths occur in vehicles. Be especially cautious at night when it is harder to recognize the dangers of flooding.

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1: Here is a woman who wakes up with a limp and has a handful of autoimmune diseases that cause severe pain, especially at night. She gives some weighty experience to reaching out in anguish to say something to the Lord. What can you say? How do you pray? Author Glenna Marshall explains that prayer is how we survive the grip of crushing pain in the book Praying in Pain, which is 50% off at the VCY Bookstore and Outreach Center for the month of July. As she says, what we pray in pain shapes us in our suffering. The book Praying in Pain is 50% off through July 31st at the VCY Bookstore and Outreach Center. 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
3: 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"Yes, Sarge," he answered, "but I ain't homesick." 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
5: This is Getting God's Message, and I'm Lud Golds. Today, let's look at the book of Haggai. I've titled it, The First First. It is wise to put first things first. Seek first the kingdom of God and his righteousness, Jesus said, and all these things, daily necessities of life, will be given to you. Matthew 6:33. The Israelites returned to their fatherland after 70 years in captivity. The building of God's temple became their first order of business. This work, however, was opposed and brought to a standstill by their enemies. Consequently, they started building their own homes. God noticed they soon were more concerned about their own homes than about his temple, so he allowed hard times to come. Then he inspired Haggai to write, "Give careful thought to your ways. You have planted much, but have harvested little. You eat, but never have enough. You drink, but never have your fill. You put on clothes, but are not warm. You earn wages, only to put them in a purse with holes in it. You expected much, but see, it turned out to be little. What you brought home, I blew away. Why, declares the Lord Almighty, because of my house, which remains a ruin, while each of you is busy with his own house." Only when they heeded Haggai's challenge did God's blessing return upon them. Remember the words of Jesus, "Seek first God's kingdom and his righteousness, and all these things will be given to you as well." That's how we started this message, the title I gave the book, The First First. And if you'd like to review this message, go to my website, gettinggodsmessage.org, and click on the archives.

In Psalm 63, David said, "My soul shall be satisfied as with marrow and fatness, and my mouth shall praise thee with joyful lips, when I remember thee upon my bed, and meditate on thee in the night watches." To help you focus your thoughts upon God at the close of this day, we bring you this devotional meditation, From Morning and Evening, by Charles Haddon Spurgeon, the great English preacher of the 19th century. Our text for this evening is found in Psalm 25 and verse 5. "Lead me in thy truth, and teach me, for thou art the God of my salvation. On thee do I wait all the day." When the believer has begun with trembling feet to walk in the way of the Lord, he asks to be still led onward like a little child upheld by its parent's helping hand, and he craves to be further instructed in the alphabet of truth. Experimental teaching is the burden of this prayer. David knew much, but he felt his ignorance and desired to be still in the Lord's school. Four times over in two verses he applies for a scholarship in the College of Grace. It were well for many professors if, instead of following their own devices and cutting out new paths of thought for themselves, they would inquire for the good old ways of God's own truth and beseech the Holy Ghost to give them sanctified understandings and teachable spirits. "For thou art the God of my salvation." The three-one Jehovah is the author and perfecter of salvation to his people. Beloved, is he the God of your salvation? Do you find in the Father's election, in the Son's atonement, and in the Spirit's quickening, all the grounds of your eternal hopes? If so, you may use this as an argument for obtaining further blessings. If the Lord has ordained to save you, surely he will not refuse to instruct you in his ways. It is a happy thing when we can address the Lord with the confidence which David here manifests. It gives us great power in prayer and comfort in trial. "On thee do I wait all the day." Patience is the fair handmaid and daughter of faith. We cheerfully wait when we are certain that we shall not wait in vain. It is our duty and our privilege to wait upon the Lord in service, in worship, in expectancy, in trust all the days of our life. Our faith will be tried faith, and if it be of the true kind, it will bear continued trial without yielding. We shall not grow weary of waiting upon God if we remember how long and how graciously He once waited for us. This meditation was taken from Morning and Evening by C.H. Spurgeon. Please listen each evening at this same time for Morning and Evening.

0: with SRN News, I'm Jason Walker. President Trump says he is closing the door on the memo of understanding with Iran.
1: President Trump says the MOU with Iran has collapsed.
2: To me, I think it's over. I don't want to deal with them anymore. They're scum. You know what scum is? They're scum. They're sick people. They're led by sick people. And if they had a nuclear weapon, they'd use it. As far as I'm concerned, it's over. I'll speak to our negotiators. They want to negotiate. They're good people. As far as I'm concerned, it's over.
1: The president says Iran's actions have left little room for the agreement to continue. Willie Nelson, Washington.
0: Graham Plattner dropping out of the Senate race in Maine. He's accused of sexual assault by a former girlfriend, although he staunchly denies that allegation. But did face pressure from a lot of leading Democrats to get out. Two Supreme Court justices will be testifying before a congressional panel next week. Here's Bernie Bennett.
3: Justices Amy Coney Barrett and Elena Kagan will testify before the House Appropriations Committee July 14th about the budget for the Supreme Court. Barrett is considered part of the conservative wing of the court. Kagan is considered part of the court's liberal wing. While the hearing concerns the court's budget, House committee hearings have been known to go off topic. The high court heard and decided high-profile cases this session on immigration, presidential power, and the federal bureaucracy. So committee members might use some of their allotted time to ask about those rulings. Bernie Bennett in Washington.
0: Former Wisconsin judge Hannah Dugan has been spared from prison. That for ushering an illegal out the back door of her courtroom to evade ICE officers out in the hallway. Federal judge did fine her $5,000. Major heat wave that's settled over much of the country affecting some specialty farmers who produce fruits and vegetables. The extreme heat also has shortened the harvest window for a number of farmers with various fruits and veggies. This is SRN News. Delaware endorsing the LGBT agenda. More from correspondent Michael Harrington.
4: A new law signed by Democratic Governor Matt Meyer removes all references to mother or father in the state's Uniform Parentage Act. The legislation is designed to make it easier for homosexuals to obtain children through surrogacy and in vitro fertilization. Calvin Freiberger of LifeSite News says, quote, "The new law furthers society's reorientation of marriage and parenthood away from the needs of children and toward the desires of adults." Michael Harrington reporting.
0: Planned Parenthood and two smaller regional abortion businesses billing Medicaid for services other than abortion after being cut off most of the year, defunding which mandated in President Trump's tax policy of 2025 has now expired, and so far Congress has yet to renew it. This is SRN News.
5: Proverbs 22, verse 15. Foolishness is bound in the heart of a child, but the rod of correction shall drive it far from him. Proverbs 22, verse 15. God's Word, the Bible, underscoring the importance of training and discipline of children.
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9: How do you do? Once there was a little girl, 7 years old, who lay in a hospital bed for a month, wondering if she would live or die. As she looked out the window at the clouds, she knew that if there really was a God, He would decide if she would live or die. And she was right. Why, then, did she grow up and live recklessly without regard for the one who let her live? Understanding came only when her heart and mind and life were unshackled.

0: Dramatizing true life stories that light the darkness, this is Unshackled, produced in Chicago by Pacific Garden Mission. He's our neighbor living down the street on the edge of despair, always hungry, never rested, wary of being hurt. We see the homeless and look away because we don't know how to help. But folks at Pacific Garden Mission know what to do, and they've been faithful to help since 1877, providing refuge to street people, hot meals, clean clothing, and a bunk for the night. The mission also provides dental and medical care if needed, and all without charge. Pastors and counselors at the old lighthouse offer the one sure remedy for a rootless, meaningless existence. New life from the one who told us to love our neighbor as we love ourselves. And now for broadcast around the earth, here's program number 2,496 in the series Unshackled, the program that makes you face yourself and think.
1: All right. Denny wants to race. He thinks his truck has more power than mine.
2: You're gonna race on these roads?
3: It's awfully hilly, Mike.
1: Makes it a real challenge, huh?
2: He's trying to pass when there's a curve up ahead.
1: Don't do it!
3: There's a car coming!
1: Good! Denny dropped back.
2: This is stupid, Mike. Give it up.
1: Too late now.
3: You're going too fast, Mike. Slow down!
2: We're gonna crash!
3: Michael, stop!
1: I'm trying. I can't stop. My brakes are locked up.
3: Please don't let me die and go to hell!
0: Our 7-year-old girl had grown up and once again was facing death, a specter she had confronted several times in the intervening years, often the result of her own decision. Each time she knew the risks, each time she turned away from what she knew was right. This is the true story of Rita Snyder and how she finally made the wise decision right now on Unshackled.
4: I'm Rita, born in 1957 in Milwaukee, Wisconsin. My illness at age 7 was the most traumatic event of my childhood. I developed fever and swelling in my feet, hands, knees, and elbows, then kidney problems. Antibiotics finally won the day, but doctors never knew the cause, and the illness never returned. Except for that, life was uneventful until I was 13 and found my mother's Bible in the attic.
5: What are you doing with that old Bible?
4: I've been reading it, but it sure is hard to understand.
5: I tried a few times when I was younger.
4: I liked the Psalms a lot, but the rest of it doesn't make sense.
5: Everybody should read the Bible at least once.
4: We started a Bible study at school.
5: Who?
4: Just some kids who want to know about God.
5: They let you meet in school?
4: Yeah. We get together at lunchtime. But we have to be real careful the teachers don't find out or they'd try to

0: discourage us.
1: It shouldn't be that way. You ought to be able to study the Bible if you want.
0: I just wish we had somebody to explain it. Without direction or leadership, our Bible study fell apart. I had never been to a church service, so one day I went by myself to a church nearby. But even at 13, I knew I wouldn't find God in the rituals practiced there, so I never went back. Gradually, I lost interest in being able to find God. When I got to high school, I found it hard to make friends unless I did what the others did, like smoking and breaking the rules.
2: What a drag it is going to school.
0: Yeah, let's cut and go to the lake.
2: Takes money, Rita. You have enough?
0: We can panhandle. I've gotten good at conning people out of their spare change.
2: Hey, I have a better idea. Let's walk down to that pool hall where we met that guy last week.
0: The weird one with the earrings?
2: Yeah, I think he was on speed.
0: He offered me some pills. You think it was speed?
2: The way he was acting? You bet it was.
0: Okay, let's go. This time, if he offers me some, I think I'll try it. In the back of my mind, I felt that God was watching over me. But my rebellion grew as I tried various drugs like speed, LSD, and of course, drinking. I lived to get high, supporting my habits by panhandling. If we needed clothes, we would shoplift. I felt like I owned the world, doing whatever I wanted with no one to stop me. My parents didn't feel that way.
1: Rita?
0: It's me. What is that funny music?
1: Unshackled. It's a radio program.
3: Chicago,
0: weird.
1: You ought to listen to it sometime. The people are real, and the stories might help you.
0: What makes you think I need help?
1: Rita, we're honestly thinking about sending you to a girls' home.
0: I won't go.
1: That's exactly what I mean. You don't do anything I ask. You stay out late and cut class. You don't tell me where you are, what you're doing. Why are you like this?
0: I'm not gonna listen to this.
1: You will listen.
0: I won't!
1: Rita!
0: Every day when I came home from school, Mother was listening to Unshackled, but I ignored her and the program. My friend Cindy and I took terrible chances, jumping out of cars after hitchhiking with questionable men, hanging around drug addicts and prostitutes. I even overdosed a couple of times. One day, we decided to run away from home. Our parents were close friends, so they'd realize that we were together. We told a casual friend about our plan, and she told us about some people who let us stay with them while we decided where to go. After a few days there, we grew suspicious.
2: I feel kind of uneasy here, Rita.
0: Me too. Every time we talk about going home, they get uptight and they try to talk us out of it.
2: Why should they care what we do or where we go?
0: Yeah, I mean, we hardly know them. Why do they keep insisting we go to Chicago?
2: I don't know, but I'm ready to leave.
0: Right, let's get out of here. It's locked. They've locked us in.
2: That's scary.
0: Try the patio door.
2: Come on, let's run.
1: You don't even care what you did to us. I just don't see how you could do something like that, Rita.
0: Lots of kids run away, Mom. Oh,
1: but why you?
0: I don't know. The excitement. And you're always on my case.
1: Oh, don't you see the danger you were in? Anything could have happened.
0: We got away, Mom.
1: But what if you hadn't?
0: Well, we did start to wonder about them when we found the door locked.
1: Oh, something is not right about this whole thing. We call the police, and they're coming here to talk to you.
0: Oh, great. Just what I need. It turned out we had been staying with people who were involved with kidnapping girls and forcing them into prostitution. God had protected me from a grim fate. But instead of being grateful, I became worse, getting high as much as possible on speed and LSD. Because I didn't understand God, I wanted to do something to push him out of my thoughts. So I got into astrology, tarot cards, and spell casting. It backfired.
2: What's wrong, Rita?
0: Shh! Don't wake up the others.
2: Why are you so scared?
0: Oh, Cindy, do you see it?
2: What?
0: It's the devil! He's right here!
2: Calm down, Rita. Just calm down.
0: He's after me! Don't let him get me!
2: It's just the acid. Remember that. It's all in your mind.
0: No! He's real!
2: Maybe so. evil is real.
3: Acid lets you see

0: dark side, Cindy. It's awful. I don't ever want to do this again.
1: Close your eyes and try to think good thoughts.
0: I'm afraid to close my eyes. He's after me.
2: That was the longest night of my life. After that, I got into meditation because it gave me a natural high, one without drugs, so I didn't risk seeing the devil. But meditation led to frightful visions, and my fear increased. I was pulled between good and evil. In 1974, I graduated from high school with no job, no plans for the future. I wanted to run away, and the opportunity came that summer when a carnival came to Milwaukee.
3: Why, you're pretty savvy for someone your age, Rita.
1: I've done some panhandling. I recognize a con game when I see it.
3: Hey, you want a job? Come work for me.
1: Doing what?
3: Well, you can run this game. You just get the crowd going. You talk them into trying their hand and throwing the rings onto the pop bottles.
1: And if they win, give them a prize?
3: Only you don't let them win very often. You see, you throw these rings to demonstrate how easy it is. But you give the customer these rings. And they're slightly smaller, so they won't fit over the bottle.
1: How clever. You can't even tell the difference unless you get up close.
3: Yeah, every so often you just let someone win just to keep them interested.
1: Looks like fun to me.
3: You'll do great. Man, oh man. Look how much money Rita made again. Well, honey, you did more than anybody.
1: It's easy to talk people out of their money, especially men.
3: Yeah, and you've only been at it 2 weeks, and you're a pro. You ought to join the carnival, Rita.
1: Think so?
3: Yeah, and we're leaving tonight. Come with us and come see the country.
1: I think I will.
2: The thought of money, travel, and acceptance appealed to me, so I rushed home and tossed some things in my backpack. I stopped to say goodbye to Mom and my brother sitting on the porch. They didn't really believe I'd go.
4: Where are you going?
1: I'm leaving with the carnival.
4: You can't be serious.
1: I am. The boss invited me to go with him to the next town.
4: Where?
1: I don't know, someplace in Illinois.
4: Rita, I'm not sure you should do this.
1: Why not? I want to see the world. I'm not sure I'll be able to ride or anything.
4: Oh, Rita, this is crazy.
2: I had a restlessness inside me that I didn't understand, and a lot of questions, too. Why did God keep sparing my life when I did so many wild things, when I deliberately ran away from Him? I tried first one thing and then another, ignoring the risks, but nothing held the answer. As I left home that night, I didn't realize I was headed for even greater dangers, but I knew that I was on my own.
5: Rita had a lot to learn, and she will tell us in a moment.
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2: I rode in the semi-truck with my boss to the next place we worked, a small town in Illinois. What a rude awakening. Instead of making hundreds of dollars, as I imagined, I barely made $5 a day. From there, we went to Allentown, Pennsylvania. Better, but still not good. I didn't make much money, but I did make friends with a girl named Debbie.
7: I didn't even earn enough for a hotel room.
1: Me neither. Guess we have to sleep in the booth.
7: Well, we're not alone. We have all those stuffed animals to keep us company.
1: Beat some of the creeps that hang around the Midway.
7: It sure ain't all cracked up to be, is it?
1: What?
7: Life in the carnival.
1: Why, you ingrate. I love being on my feet from 7 in the morning till 11 at night, and then sleeping on asphalt.
7: At least you have a sense of humor.
1: Besides, there's no place else for me to go.
2: The carnival workers became my family, some of them good friends,

0: some of them dangerous. I had a date with one of the men who I'd admired from a distance. He took me to his trailer and tried to rape me. I was saved when a friend of his walked into the trailer and I ran out.
1: Rita, what's wrong?
0: That jerk tried to rape me.
1: You're

0: I've been lucky a lot. It wasn't luck. Once again, for some unknown reason, God had protected me, even though my life was anything but right. One night in Indianapolis, I couldn't sleep and walked around the midway where the full moon made giant shadows of the carnival rides. I felt very alone, but that's when I met Michael sitting in one of the rides.
1: Guess you can't sleep either.
0: Oh, I didn't see you there.
1: Oh, didn't mean to scare you.
0: I'm not scared. You have to be tough to survive in this business.
1: Yeah. Hey, my name's Mike. What's yours?
0: Rita.
1: Hey, it's like a fantasy world, isn't it, Rita? Kind of like being a kid again.
0: Yeah, maybe that's why we stick around. You're in for the money.
1: Learn what you can, then move on. I'd like to go back to Boston someday and settle down.
0: You're not like most of the other guys that work here.
1: Well, why do you say that? You had some bad experiences?
0: Yeah, one night me and my friend were going to sleep in the game tent, and a couple of guys tried to join us. We told them no, and one of them got real belligerent, acted like he had a gun. I had to just act tough.
1: Well, you let me know if anyone bothers you, okay? I'll protect you, Rita.
0: Over the weeks, we spent a lot of time together, talking about our families and ourselves. He asked me to marry him, and we made plans for the future. One day, the boss asked him to drive one of the semi-trucks to the next town, so Debbie and I rode with him. He didn't know that Michael had found a trucker's license dropped by an attendant at the fair. At night, we slept along the road. Then came the terrible race between the trucks when the brakes failed, and I cried out to God. Let me die and go to hell! Oh!
1: You girls all right?
0: I think so.
2: Oh, I can't move my foot.
1: Oh, my back.
0: Oh, my shoulder's bleeding.
1: Well, we gotta get out of here.
2: Well, don't leave me, you guys. My foot is stuck.
0: We'll get you out, Debbie. Now, hang on.
1: Rita, can you help me?
0: Yeah.
1: Let me see if I can get your foot free.
0: Yeah.
2: Oh, thank God.
1: Come on. Can you walk?
2: Yeah. Look at the truck. Well, we could have died. Oh.
0: Look at this. It was in the bottom of my backpack.
2: What is it?
0: A pamphlet somebody gave me back in Indianapolis.
2: Prayer Power.
0: I knew without doubt that God had heard my prayer and spared not only my life, but my friends as well. None of us was hospitalized. His love began to break through my hard heart, but I still didn't know how to reach him. After the accident, Michael ran away before the police arrived because he was driving that truck illegally. I saw that neither of us was ready for marriage. Physically and emotionally drained, I decided to go home, and the next day I spent all my money for the bus ticket back to Milwaukee.
3: Rita! Oh, I wondered if I'd ever see you again.
0: Sometimes I wondered that myself, Mom.
3: How did you get home?
0: 16 hours on the bus. I didn't have enough money left to buy food, but I'm here.
3: Are you hungry, honey? I'll get something for you.
0: No, believe it or not, a Marine bought me lunch yesterday. And then in Chicago, the bus station manager bought me breakfast. Someone's watching out for me.
3: Oh, thank God you're home. I hope you're gonna stay.
0: I'm gonna stay, Mom. I got a job in a department store and soon forgot about my close encounter with God and the way he had protected me. Weekends, I went bar hopping with friends. For a few months, I dated a guy who turned out to be married, leaving me angry and hurt. I cried continually, blaming God. But someone kept leaving gospel tracts on my cash register at work. And one night, during the long bus ride home, I read the tract. God loves you and sent his son, Jesus Christ, to die for your sins. The Bible says in John chapter 3, verse 16, "For God so loved the world that he gave his only begotten son, that whosoever believeth in him should not perish but have everlasting life." Why do we perish? Because of our sins. Romans chapter 3, verse 23, "For all have sinned and come short of the glory of God." And God says the penalty for sin is death. Romans chapter 6, verse 23, "For the wages of sin is death, but the gift of God is eternal life through Jesus Christ our Lord." And Acts 4, 12, "Neither is there salvation in any other, for there is none other name under heaven given among men whereby we must be saved." Oh God, you love me that much.

0: Throwing away all those books? Why don't you give them to someone?
1: Because they're evil, and I don't want anybody else to be deceived the way I was.
0: Oh?
1: It feels good getting rid of these. The Bible really is true, Mother. It took me a long time to realize it, but now that I know the truth, I don't want these books around. They're filled with lies and a deadly path.
0: When did you have this change of heart?
1: A few months ago. I read a gospel tract that somebody left at work by the cash register. It sure opened my eyes.
0: I learned a lot, too, listening to Christian radio.
1: Do you believe in Jesus?
0: Yes. I accepted him as my savior a few months ago.
1: Me too, Mom. I prayed on the bus, asking him into my heart and life. Although I read the Bible with understanding, my spiritual growth was slow because I wasn't yet going to church, and I was still going to bars on weekends. In August 1976, I met Scott, a guitar player in a rock band. We dated for 11 months, and during that time, his mother became a Christian, leaving Bibles around their house. I thought he was a Christian because he read the Bibles she left around.
2: Hey, my mom left her Bible here with a few bookmarkers. Listen to this, Rita. It's Matthew chapter 6, verse 33. But seek ye first the kingdom of God and his righteousness, and all these things shall be added unto you. Do you believe that's true?
1: Yes.
2: And how about this? John chapter 6, verse 35. And Jesus saith unto them, I am the bread of life. He that cometh to me shall never hunger, and he that believeth on me shall never thirst.
1: I love to read the things that Jesus said.
2: Yeah, it's amazing, isn't it? That God would let his only son die like that?
1: The cross is truly a symbol of God's love for us. It took me a long time to realize that. I knew when I was 7 that he had the power of life and death. And I knew as a teenager that he was protecting me, but I didn't know why until last year. He protected me because he loved me, even though I didn't love him.
2: I love you too, Rita. And I want our marriage to be blessed by the Lord.
1: You mean that?
2: I sure do. And I want us to have the best marriage in the world. And we can, with the Lord's help.
1: We were married July 30th, 1977. Things went well for a while, until Scott began to stay out late and drink quite a bit. By then, I didn't go to bars or drink, so I would just stay home and read the Bible. I cried out to God to save our marriage, but things got worse. I reached the point where I thought our marriage was over, but God was quietly working in Scott's heart. One night, he came home early.
2: We need to talk, honey.
1: Okay, Scott.
2: I know our marriage is in trouble, and it's mostly my fault. I don't want it to be this way.
1: I shouldn't keep trying to change you. It only makes things worse.
2: I need to change. I can see that now. You keep asking me why I go to bars and drink if I'm a Christian, and, well, it occurred to me tonight that maybe I'm not a Christian.
1: God can help us, Scott.
2: I know. So let's just get down on our knees right now and dedicate ourselves and our marriage to Jesus. I'm ready to be saved.
1: Scott never touched alcohol again. We found a good Bible-believing church with an excellent pastor and began to grow spiritually. God answered our prayers beyond our expectations, giving us 4 children who now range from age 13 to 19. In our church, Scott teaches, leads the music, heads the missionary board, and does the work of a deacon. My ministry is being a mom, praying for my children and teaching them to follow the Lord. But God also uses me in other ways.
0: Oh, Rita, I get so discouraged. My teenagers are so rebellious. It seems they'll never come to Jesus.
1: Don't give up on them, Mary. If God can save me, he can save anybody.
0: But you've always been a believer.
1: No, not always. When I was a teenager, I shook my fist at God and told him to leave me alone.
0: You did?
1: Yes, but Romans chapter 8, verses 31 and 32 says, "What shall we then say to these things? If God be for us, who can be against us? He that spared not his own son, but delivered him up for us all, how shall he not with him also freely give us all things?" Years ago, when I read my mother's Bible, God began the process of teaching me about himself. It was a long journey. But one of my favorite verses is Philippians chapter 1, verse 6, which reads, "Being confident of this very thing, that he which hath begun a good work in you will perform it until the day of Jesus Christ."

0: friend, let God begin a good work in you. 2 Corinthians chapter 5, verse 17 makes this promise. Therefore, if any man be in Christ, he is a new creature. Old things are passed away. Behold, all things are become new. If you would like new life in Christ, pray with us right now. Dear God, I know that I'm a sinner and in need of your forgiveness. And I believe Christ died for my sins, that you raised him from the dead to give us new life. Thank you for the gift of salvation in him. I ask you to come into my heart and life, Lord Jesus, and help me to live for you.
1: If you desire a personal relationship with Jesus Christ, or would like to speak to someone about this most important matter, we encourage you to call 1-888-NEED-HIM. 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So we're now producing an exciting new children's show called The Clue Crew. 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This program will feature the very words of Billy Sunday, Charles Spurgeon, Dwight L. Moody, and many more, all dramatized and delivered by our very own Unshackled actors. And then there's our daily devotionals. 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And our address? 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So until next time, unless our Lord returns before then, the doors to Pacific Garden Mission are open night and day. 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
1: 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Human life begins at the moment of fertilization. That's the science. 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

Good evening and welcome to Music Till Dawn. Vic Elias and your host for this segment of Music Till Dawn, music throughout the night. Alas, and did my Savior bleed? And did my Sovereign die? Would he devote that sacred head for such a worm as I? Was it for crimes that I had done he groaned upon the tree? Amazing pity, grace unknown, and love beyond degree. Well might the sun in darkness hide and shut his glories in, when God the mighty Maker died for man the creature's sin. Thus might I hide my blushing face while his dear cross appears, dissolve my heart in thankfulness and melt mine eyes to tears. But drops of grief can ne'er repay the debt of love I owe. Here, Lord, I give myself away. 'Tis all that I can do. Music Till Dawn.

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Music Till Dawn continues tonight. Vic Elias and your host. In the broadcast business, we call a piece of time a time segment. And our author tonight has used that word segment in a unique way, Alice Hanshey Mortensen. Has written a little poem entitled This Little Segment. Let me share it with you. Let me reject all motives, Lord, and thoughts that aren't of thee, remembering times a segment small of your eternity. Let trivial things take minor place, not coloring all I do, but yielded to the higher plane with your dear face in view. Oh, may my days have purpose, Lord, as long as you extend this little segment, let me glow for you until the end. Music Till Dawn on VCY America.

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2: Where did the races of people come from?
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Vic Eliason here, and a word of thanks for joining us for this segment of Music Till Dawn. Quite often we repeat poems written from the pen of Alice Hanshee Mortensen, and here's a verse that I think you'll appreciate. It's called Consolation. It's based on Revelation 21, verse 4. And it goes like this. Earth has no sorrows that heaven can't heal. As I softly repeat it, great comfort I feel, and I long to reach out to those in the storm of sorrow's dark night and point to the morn when joy will abound up there in the skies as God gently wipes the tears from our eyes. Oh, then we'll see clearly the face we adore and greet our dear loved ones who've gone on before. Gone every heartache that here we may feel. For earth has no sorrows that heaven can't heal. Music Till Dawn.

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Alice Hanshee Mortensen wrote a number of beautiful poems, but here's one that speaks of our dependency on the Lord for our daily strength. It's entitled Leaning. I am leaning, yes, I'm leaning, leaning on thy precious word. You have loved me and redeemed me, sweetest story ever heard. Though the turmoil all around me would alarm on every side, with your loving arms around me, I am safe, in thee abide. I am leaning, yes, I'm leaning on your bosom night and day. Storms are transient, but your caring cannot, will not pass away. Music till dawn.

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There's something about nighttime that, well, I shouldn't say it brings unrest, but sometimes when the quietness of the traffic has died away and you hear the clock ticking over on the mantle and you're contemplating another day, sometimes there are thoughts that

come along that may be alarming. But let me share this with you as an encouragement from God's Word. Psalm 121:3. He will not suffer thy foot to be moved. He that keepeth thee will not slumber. O Heavenly Father, remind me that you are always ready to help us through life, no matter how difficult the task may be. Father, lead us. Music till dawn.

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2: According to the CDC, one death occurs in the United States every 10 seconds. By the time this spot is over, six people will have been ushered into eternity. Virtually every one of these individuals began their day not knowing it would be their last. The Epistle of James reminds us that life is but a vapor. It's here just a short time and then vanishes away. The writer of Hebrews also tells us that it is appointed unto men once to die, but after this the judgment. Do you know where you will spend eternity? Have you placed your trust in Jesus Christ as your Savior? The Bible says that Jesus is the only way of salvation. Now, if you were one of the six people to die this minute, would you be rejoicing in the presence of the Savior in heaven? Or would you be facing a Christless eternity in hell? You may not have any warning that your life is about to be over. Don't delay. Today is the day of salvation. 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A message from VCY America.

Welcome to this segment of Music Till Dawn. Have you ever looked at the beautiful design in a flower, perhaps a lily or a rose? The beautiful design that God has put together? Well, here's a poem that talks about a beautiful flower. It's entitled Broken Lilies. And the writer says it this way. While working in my garden, I one day leaned too low and rudely broke two lily buds that I had cherished so. Regret and consternation across my spirit stole, but tenderly I gathered them and placed them in a bowl. And to my joy, they did not die. Their fragrance filled our home. They seemed to open lovelier, thus set apart alone. Oh, I shall never doubt again the gardener divine who breaks his buds, not carelessly, but with the wise design that he may draw them close to him through sorrow set apart. Their fragrance breathing sweeter in the garden of his heart. Broken Lilies, a poem from Alice Hanshee Mortensen's pen. This is Music Till Dawn.

0: Throughout the darkness of the night, Music Till Dawn brings focus on Jesus Christ, the light of the world. 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
2: When David and Alicia Lloyd opened a children's home in Haiti, they had no idea how their hearts would soar, humbled by the way God was expanding and blessing the ministry. And they had no idea how much it would cost their son, his young wife, and their dear friend. The book Strong to the End tells a story of Davy, Natalie, and their friend Jude's, their lives, faith, and deaths. 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

Vic Eliason here with Music Till Dawn. There's a poem written by Alice Mortensen that is specially designed for the person who may be facing surgery in the near future. It's called Prayer Before Surgery. Dear Lord, I rest completely in your hands while prayer is being made, not just for me, but doctors too, that you will come to their aid, that you will give them peace of mind and angels guide their skill and grant complete recovery, if that but be thy will. And thank you for the peace, sweet peace, you're giving me right now, and turn what seemed to be a cross to victory somehow. Whatever happened,

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it's always so good to have you with us on Music Till Dawn. Perhaps driving down the highway, maybe alone in a hospital room. Maybe there in your home. Or perhaps one of those big 18-wheelers rolling down the highway. We're glad that you're with us tonight. Norma Helgeson wrote, "Resting in God's faithfulness dispels all doubt and fear. Trusting Him who cannot fail, we sense His presence near. Although we fail so often, still He remains the same. And so we trust His faithfulness and call upon His name. However dark the valley, however rough the road, His hand is there to guide us, to lift the heavy load. So may we never falter, although the path grows dim. Just lean

Lean upon his faithfulness and leave the rest with him. Enjoy with us now, Music Till Dawn.

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Vic Elias and your host tonight. Welcome to this segment of Music Till Dawn. What a friend we have in Jesus, all our sins and griefs to bear. What a privilege to carry everything to God in prayer. Oh, what peace we often forfeit. Oh, what needless pain we bear. All because we do not carry everything to God in prayer. Have we trials and temptations? Is there trouble anywhere? We should never be discouraged. Take it to the Lord in prayer. Can we find a friend so faithful who will all our sorrows share? Jesus knows our every weakness. Take it to the Lord in prayer. Are we weak and heavy laden? Cumbered with a load of care? Precious Savior, still our refuge, take it to the Lord in prayer. Do thy friends despise, forsake thee? Take it to the Lord in prayer. In his arms he'll take and shield thee. Thou wilt find a solace there. Music till dawn.

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Welcome to this segment of Music Till Dawn as we share a few thoughts, perhaps a poetic verse, and some beautiful songs. My name is Vic Eliason. Glad to share these moments with you. From the pen of Helen Steiner Rice, I know that my Redeemer liveth. That's the title of her poem. They asked me how I know it's true that the Savior lived and died. And if I believe the story that the Lord was crucified. And I have so many answers to prove His holy being, answers that are everywhere within the realm of seeing. The leaves that fell in autumn and are buried in the sod, now budding on the tree boughs to lift their arms to God. The flowers that were covered and entombed beneath the snow, pushing through the darkness to bid the spring hello. On every side, great nature retells the Easter story. So who am I to question the resurrection story? Music Till Dawn continues.

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Welcome to the segment of Music Till Dawn. Vic Elias and your host here with, some verse, some comment, some beautiful music throughout the night. I was thinking about being alone. There are people tonight who are very much alone. Perhaps other members of the family have been taken to be with the Lord, and many times one member remains. I saw a beautiful poem written by a senior citizen, Alice Hanshee Mortensen, before the Lord took her to be with him. And I thought I'd read this for those who may be sensing loneliness tonight with encouragement. It's entitled Not Alone. I live alone, but happiness still lingers in this home. The joys, the tears of other years, and so I'm not alone. These walls observed so many things. Could they not but absorb some atmosphere of him who lived so pleasing to the Lord? Music Till Dawn.

It's always a privilege to have you with us here on Music Till Dawn. And just want to say that your cards and letters are always appreciated. The mail is impossible for us to answer each and every letter, but it helps us to realize the people that this musical ministry is touching. And I want to say thank you. For those who'd like to write to us, our mailing address is simply Music Till Dawn, 3434 West Kilbourne Avenue, Milwaukee, Wisconsin, 53208. And again, thank you for joining us. Hope you'll be with us again tomorrow evening on this program, Music Till Dawn.

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9: With SRN News, I'm John Scott. The U.S. military has completed a round of strikes early Thursday morning in Iran. The U.S. military's Central Command says it hit some 90 targets across Iran. In Ankara, Turkey, President Trump tells reporters a former president tried to negotiate with Iran by giving them money.
10: Obama actually gave them vast amounts of money. You'd like this. He gave them a plane load of money, $1.7 billion in green cash. They loaded up a Boeing. They loaded up a Boeing 757. Remember the old 750? It was a beautiful plane loaded up with cash. They took all the seats out.
9: The strikes took place shortly after President Trump declared that the Memorandum of Understanding with Tehran is over. Graham Blattner drops out of the Senate race, allowing Maine Democrats to replace him. Correspondent Laura Wetters has more.
11: Graham Blattner has dropped out of the Maine Senate race. Top Democrats, including Senate Minority Leader Chuck Schumer, called on him to step aside as an ex-girlfriend came forward, accusing him of breaking into her home and sexually assaulting her. He releases a video on his X page denying any wrongdoing.
12: I have faced some very serious allegations, and I just want to make it clear, this is all false. The things that have been claimed did not happen.
11: Laura Winters reporting.
9: And Utah prosecutors planning to play audio clips in open court of law enforcement officials interviewing the roommate of the man accused of killing conservative activist Charlie Kirk. Defense attorneys fought against the public release of these statements from Tyler Robinson's roommate, Lance Twiggs. Robinson charged with aggravated murder and has not entered a plea. A hazardous record-breaking heat wave scorching the U.S., bringing triple-digit temperatures to millions. This is SRN News.
13: Foundations of Freedom, a look at America's founding principles and the leaders who shaped our nation.
14: When Abraham Lincoln was elected president in 1860, America stood on the edge of collapse. Over the next 4 years, the Civil War claimed more than 700,000 lives and tested whether our republic could endure. As the war drew to a close, Lincoln looked beyond victory. He looked toward healing. In his second inaugural address, he challenged the nation, "Let us strive on to bind up the nation's wounds, to achieve and cherish a just and lasting peace." Lincoln understood that preserving the greatest experiment in self-government required more than winning a war. It required the character to restore what had been broken. More than 160 years later, America still faces division. The question is not whether we'll disagree. The question is whether we still have the wisdom and the character to heal together.
9: An AI program in the state of Utah sparking a vigorous debate. Keith Peters reports.
15: That debate is about the role of the technology in healthcare. Utah is the first state in the nation to allow AI to renew prescriptions for patients. Previously, that role had always been reserved for doctors and other medically licensed professionals. Technically, state and federal laws don't allow AI programs to handle prescriptions, but officials in Utah have waived those requirements for Doctronic, maker of the AI chatbot that converses with patients and can send refill orders to their pharmacy. The Federal Food and Drug Administration has signaled it doesn't plan to intervene. Keith Peters, Washington.
9: Microsoft announcing it is cutting 4,800 jobs, including many in its Xbox division. Xbox CEO Asha Sharma, who took over earlier this year, said the business is not healthy. News and analysis at townhall.com.
4: Ezekiel 3, verse 17. Son of man, I have made thee a watchman unto the house of Israel. Therefore hear the word at my mouth, and give them warning from me. Ezekiel 3, verse 17. God telling us that he expects us to warn those who are in sin.
1: Well, showers and storm chances began after midnight, and looks like they'll be with us through a good portion of the workday. Good morning, WVCY Milwaukee, the forecast from the National Weather Service. We saw mid-80s yesterday. We'll likely stay in the lower 80s for a high today. Down into the mid-60s overnight tonight, and then looks like more sunshine for Friday and Saturday. Daytime temperatures, lower 80s. Nighttime temperatures, mid-60s.

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The psalmist said, "When I awake, I am still with thee." For the child of God, seeking the presence of the Lord is essential as each day begins. To help you in starting this day with God, we offer a brief devotional meditation from morning and evening, a collection from the pen of one of the greatest preachers of all time, Charles Haddon Spurgeon. This morning's text is found in Psalm 103 and verse 2. Forget not all his benefits. It is a delightful and profitable occupation to mark the hand of God in the lives of ancient saints, and to observe his goodness in delivering them, his mercy in pardoning them, and his faithfulness in keeping his covenant with them. But would it not be even more interesting and profitable for us to remark the hand of God in our own lives? Ought we not to look upon our own history as being at least as full of God, as full of his goodness and of his truth, as much a proof of his faithfulness and veracity as the lives of any of the saints who have gone before? We do our Lord an injustice when we suppose that he wrought all his mighty acts and showed himself strong for those in the early time, but does not perform wonders or lay bare his arm for the saints who are now upon the earth. Let us review our own lives. Surely in these we may discover some happy incidents, refreshing to ourselves and glorifying to our God. Have you had no deliverances? Have you passed through no rivers supported by the divine presence? Have you walked through no fires unharmed? Have you had no manifestations? Have you had no choice favors? The God who gave Solomon the desire of his heart, hath he never listened to you and answered your requests? That God of lavish bounty of whom David sang, "Who satisfieth thy mouth with good things," has he never satiated you with fatness? Have you never been made to lie down in green pastures? Have you never been led by the still waters? Surely the goodness of God has been the same to us as to the saints of old. Let us then weave his mercies into a song. Let us take the pure gold of thankfulness and the jewels of praise and make them into another crown for the head of Jesus. Let our souls give forth music as sweet and as exhilarating as came from David's harp, while we praise the Lord whose mercy endureth forever. This meditation was taken from Morning and Evening by C.H. Spurgeon. Please listen each morning at this same time.

0: for morning and evening.
1: This is Rick DeYoung with Prophecy Today Radio. As we see the conflict continue to unfold between the Jewish nation of Israel and the Islamic Republic of Iran, we turn to Shahram Haidian of Truth in Love Ministries to help us get a biblical perspective on this situation.
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1: Shahram Haidian from Truth and Love Ministries joining us today. Shahram, for those that don't know about you or your ministry, could you let us know a little bit about your background and your testimony?
3: Yeah, well, I have the privilege of being born again. I was originally born in Iran, born into a Muslim family, and we actually left that country. We fled that country just about 6 weeks before it fell back in 1979. My dad used to be in the military under the Shah of Iran, so we got out of there. And then, of course, Iran has been under the current regime for the last 46 years. But by the grace of God, back in 1999, almost 25 years ago, God put some very bold Christians in my life who shared the gospel with me. And by the power of the Holy Spirit, I got saved. I became a Christian, left Islam, and became a pastor. And now our ministry deals with many issues, of course, the Bible addresses, but first and foremost, it's the issue of Islam and dealing with evangelism to Muslims and making sure that we can continue to glorify the one true God, the Lord Jesus Christ.
1: Shahram, can you help us to understand the conflict between Israel and Iran, two nations that don't border each other? In fact, the borders are never closer than 1,000 miles apart. And whether this conflict is reflected in the entire country of Iran or just in the Islamic leadership?
3: No, let me address the latter part of your question, because that's a great question. I get that asked all the time. Do the Iranian people that are in Iran, do they hate the Jews? Are they all anti-Semitic? Interestingly enough, Iran has the lowest anti-Semitism in the Middle East, at just apparently just around 50%. So, and the reason for that is because two things are happening. One, the Iranian people that live in Iran, they're sick of this Islamic Republic. They're sick of the government. They're sick of the tyranny that they've been under for the last 46 years. That's why last year you saw Iranians, especially female, or, you know, women in the streets, taking off their hijabs when Mahsa Amini, that young woman, was killed by the Iranian Revolutionary Guard Corps. And they were shouting, down with Islam, down with Khomeini, which is the supreme Islamic leader in Iran. So that's the first thing. Number two, there is a revival happening in Iran. The fastest growing church numerically in the world is in Iran among the Persian people, because Iranians are not Arabs, we're Persians. And in fact, before 1979, as you mentioned, there were many Jews in Iran that Iran not only was an ally to the United States, Iran was an ally of Israel at that time. But once Islam came in, once Islam took over Iran, now we have the ideology shift. And that's really the heart of what we're dealing with, is that this isn't just because it's a nation-to-nation conflict. This is because the Islamic Republic of Iran, those ayatollahs, those religious leaders, they earnestly believe that it is their duty, under their God, their false God, to annihilate the Jewish people.
1: That's Shahram Haidian from Truth in Love Ministries. As students of Bible prophecy, we know that Iran, referred to as Persia in Ezekiel 38, will come against Israel in the last days. Events taking place in the Middle East today are setting the stage for Bible prophecy to be fulfilled.
2: Remember, if you want more of the latest news out of the Middle East, go to our website at prophecytoday.com. There you will also find information for a better understanding of biblical prophecy as it relates to our world today. This is Jay Johnson inviting you to join us every Monday through Friday for Prophecy Today. Remember, the Lord Jesus is coming, and it could be today. So let's keep looking up until...
4: July 9th, refusing help. Imagine you've fallen and are hanging from a tall cliff when a rope is lowered down to you. You scoff and push the rope aside, reaching for jutting rocks and roots to

0: pull yourself up. After an hour, however, your hands are bruised and sore. You're ready to give up. Then you notice the rope again, still there, waiting for you to grab hold. While it seems crazy that someone would refuse such obvious help, the truth is, we do it all the time. God is the one who provides, yet we often turn to Him as a last resort. Today, we'll meet Dan Gilmore, a man who held out as long as he possibly could. He's here to share with us his true story on this Unshackled Daily Devotional.
1: My troubles began with Dad, who had such a violent temper we hid when he came home. Then he vanished from our lives, and at age 6, I was put in a foster home because Mom couldn't feed us. The next 8 years, my brother and I suffered physical and sexual abuse. When my brother left, the pain in my heart was unbearable. I had lost everyone in my family. 2 years later, I saw my brother for the last time. He gave me LSD and said Mom was a paranoid schizophrenic in a mental hospital. That summer, I began setting fires in an empty field. I quit when I almost burned a house, but I still vandalized other people's property. Depression, ulcers, and alcoholism settled over me by age 16. I joined the Army at 20, thinking my foster father would approve. When he condemned my decision, I had my first nervous breakdown and was hospitalized 3 months. After that, he totally rejected me. I turned to every drug I could find and hid out in my room. Then I met Mary Ann. She loved me, and we were married. She believed in Jesus, but I dragged her away from her faith. As I slid deeper into darkness, her only hope was Christ. One night, she read Ephesians 6:12 to me, how demons were keeping me in chains, but Jesus would set me free. What a revelation. I prayed, asking Christ into my heart, and my depression lifted. I quit drugs, then alcohol, and we moved back to Mary Ann's hometown, where the church helped us grow in faith. I went to Bible college so we could help others know the Lord.
0: The prophet Isaiah spoke to the hard-headed nation of Judah in Isaiah chapter 59, verses 1 and 2. Surely the arm of the Lord is not too short to save, nor his ear too dull to hear. But your iniquities have separated you from your God. Your sins have hidden his face from you, so that he will not hear. Friend, when we insist on our own way, we are pushing ourselves away from God. We're not taking the rope. But the promise of his help is still present. If we would humbly seek his lordship over every area of our lives, he will readily come to our aid. Will you receive this truth today? Unshackled, the longest-running audio drama in history, airs on over 3,000 radio stations worldwide. 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
1: Welcome once again to our continued reading in Deuteronomy. Moses is, in these first four chapters, recounting the history of the wanderings of the children of Israel, so that the current generation understands what has transpired and why it has, and prepares them for entering into the land. We begin our reading, verse 12. The Horims also dwelt in Seir before time, but the children of Israel succeeded them when they had destroyed them from before them and dwelt in their stead, as Israel did unto the land of his possession, which the Lord gave unto them. Now rise up, said I, and get you over the brook Zered. And we went over the brook Zered. And the space in which we came from Kadesh Barnea until we were come over the brook Zered was 38 years, until all the generation of the men of war were wasted out from among the host, as the Lord sware unto them. For indeed the hand of the Lord was against them to destroy them from among the host until they were consumed. So it came to pass, when all the men of war were consumed and dead from among the people, that the Lord spake unto me, saying, Thou art to pass over through Ar, the coast of Moab, this day. And when thou comest nigh over against the children of Ammon, distress them not, nor meddle with them, for I will not give thee of the land of the children of Ammon any possession, because I have given it unto the children of Lot for a possession. That also was accounted a land of giants. Giants dwelt therein in old time, and the Ammonites called them Zamzumans. A people great and many and tall as the Anakims, but the Lord destroyed them before them, and they succeeded them and dwelt in their stead, as he did to the children of Esau, which dwelt in Seir, when he destroyed the Horims from before them, and they succeeded them and dwelt in their stead even unto this day. And the Avims, which dwelt in Hazarim, even unto Aza, the Kaphtorims, which came forth out of Kaphtor, destroyed them and dwelt in their stead. Rise ye up, take your journey, and pass over the river Arnon. Behold, I have given into thine hand Sihon the Amorite, king of Heshbon, and his land. Begin to possess it, and contend with him in battle. This day will I begin to put the dread of thee and the fear of thee upon the nations that are under the whole heaven, who shall hear report of thee, and shall tremble, and be in anguish because of thee. And I sent messengers out of the wilderness of Kedemoth unto Sihon king of Heshbon with words of peace, saying, Let me pass through.

to thy land. I will go along by the highway. I will neither turn unto the right hand nor to the left. Thou shalt sell me meat for money that I may eat, and give me water for money that I may drink. Only I will pass through on my feet. As the children of Esau, which dwelt in Seir, and the Moabites, which dwelt in Ar, did unto me. Until I shall pass over Jordan into the land which the Lord our God giveth us. But Sihon, king of Heshbon, would not let us pass by him. For the Lord thy God hardened his spirit and made his heart obstinate, that he might deliver him into thy hand, as appeareth this day. And the Lord said unto me, Behold, I have begun to give Sihon and his land before thee. Begin to possess, that thou mayest inherit his land. Then Sihon came out against us, he and all his people, to fight at Jahaz. And the Lord our God delivered him before us, and we smote him and his sons and all his people. And we took all his cities at that time, and utterly destroyed the men and the women and the little ones of every city. We left none to remain. Only the cattle we took for a prey unto ourselves, and the spoil of the cities which we took. From Aroer, which is by the brink of the river of Arnon, and from the city that is by the river, even unto Gilead, there was not one city too strong for us. The Lord our God delivered all unto us. Only unto the land of the children of Ammon thou camest not, nor unto any place of the river Jabbok, nor unto the cities in the mountains, nor unto whatsoever the Lord our God forbade us. Then we turned and went up the way to Bashan, and Og, the king of Bashan, came out against us, he and all his people, to battle at Edrei. And the Lord said unto me, Fear him not, for I will deliver him and all his people and his land into thy hand. And thou shalt do unto him as thou didst unto Sihon, king of the Amorites, which dwelt at Heshbon. So the Lord our God delivered into our hands Og also, the king of Bashan, and all his people, and we smote him until none was left to him remaining. And we took all his cities at that time. There was not a city which we took not from them. 70 cities, all the region of Argob, the kingdom of Og in Bashan. All these cities were fenced with high walls, gates, and bars, beside unwalled towns a great many. And we utterly destroyed them, as we did unto Sihon, king of Heshbon, utterly destroying the men, women, and children of every city. But all the cattle and the spoil of the cities we took for a prey to ourselves. And we took at that time out of the hand of the two kings of the Amorites the land that was on this side Jordan, from the river of Arnon unto Mount Hermon, which Hermon the Sidonians call Sirion, and the Amorites call it Shinar. All the cities of the plain, and all Gilead, and all Bashan, unto Salcah and Edrei, cities of the kingdom of Og in Bashan. For only Og, king of Bashan, remained of the remnant of giants. Behold, his bedstead was a bedstead of iron. Is it not in Rabbath of the children of Ammon? 9 cubits was the length thereof, and 4 cubits the breadth of it, after the cubit of a man. And this land which we possessed at that time from Aroer, which is by the river Arnon, and half Mount Gilead, and the cities thereof, gave I unto the Reubenites and to the Gadites. And the rest of Gilead and all Bashan, being the kingdom of Og, gave I unto the half tribe of Manasseh.
all the region of Argob with

0: all Bashan, which was called the land of giants. Jair, the son of Manasseh, took all the country of Argob under the coasts of Jeshuri and Maacatha, and called them after his own name, Bashan Havoth Jair, unto this day. And I gave Gilead unto Machir, and unto the Reubenites, and unto the Gadites I gave from Gilead, even unto the river Arnon, half the valley, and the border even unto the river Jabbok, which is the border of the children of Ammon. The plain also, and Jordan, and the coast thereof, from Kinnereth even unto the sea of the plain, even the salt sea, under Ashdoth Pisgah eastward. And I commanded you at that time, saying, The Lord your God hath given you this land to possess it. Ye shall pass over armed before your brethren, the children of Israel, all that are meet for the war. But your wives and your little ones and your cattle, for I know that you have much cattle, shall abide in your cities which I have given you, until the Lord have given rest unto your brethren as well as unto you, and until they also possess the land which the Lord your God hath given them beyond Jordan. And then shall ye return every man unto his possession, which I have given you. And I commanded Joshua at that time, saying, Thine eyes have seen all that the Lord your God hath done unto these two kings. So shall the Lord do unto all the kingdoms whither thou passest. Ye shall not fear them, for the Lord your God, he shall fight for you. And I besought the Lord at that time, saying, O Lord God, thou hast begun to show thy servant thy greatness and thy mighty hand. For what God is there in heaven or in earth that can do according to thy works and according to thy might? I pray thee, let me go over and see the good land that is beyond Jordan, that goodly mountain, and Lebanon. But the Lord was wroth with me for your sakes, and would not hear me. And the Lord said unto me, Let it suffice thee. Speak no more unto me of this matter. Get thee up into the top of Pisgah, and lift up thine eyes westward, and northward, and southward, and eastward, and behold it with thine eyes, for thou shalt not go over this Jordan. But charge Joshua, and encourage him, and strengthen him, for he shall go over before this people, and he shall cause them to inherit the land which thou shalt see. So we abode in the valley over against Beth-Peor. And here at the end of chapter 3 of Deuteronomy, we'll end today's reading. We will begin next time in chapter 4.
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1: According to the CDC, one death occurs in the United States every 10 seconds. By the time this spot is over, six people will have been ushered into eternity. Virtually every one of these individuals began their day not knowing it would be their last. The Epistle of James reminds us that life is but a vapor. It's here just a short time and then vanishes away. The writer of Hebrews also tells us that it is appointed unto men once to die, but after this the judgment. Do you know where you will spend eternity? Have you placed your trust in Jesus Christ as your Savior? The Bible says that Jesus is the only way of salvation. Now, if you were one of the six people to die this minute, would you be rejoicing in the presence of the Savior in heaven? Or would you be facing a Christless eternity in hell? You may not have any warning that your life is about to be over. Don't delay. Today is the day of salvation. 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
2: With SRN News, I'm John Scott. The United States launching new airstrikes against Iran, and Tehran responded by targeting Gulf countries. The strikes came hours after President Trump said recent Iranian attacks on ships in the Strait of Hormuz signaled the end of the ceasefire and threatened to escalate the conflict if they didn't stop. In Utah, prosecutors working to show they have enough evidence to try Tyler Robinson in the murder of Charlie Kirk. The week-long preliminary hearing continues today as the country watches. Correspondent Hannah Schoenbaum has more on the story.
3: Charlie Kirk's widow and parents were back in court in Utah on Wednesday as investigators testified in the week-long preliminary hearing for the man accused of killing him. I was in the courtroom as an agent with the Utah State Bureau of Investigation described the night that defendant Tyler Robinson showed up with his parents at the Washington County Sheriff's Office to turn himself in. He has not entered a plea. Next in the case, we expect to hear parts of an interview with Robinson's roommate and romantic partner, Lance Twiggs. Prosecutors say they also plan to introduce as evidence an alleged confession note that Robinson left for Twig. Outside the courthouse in Provo, Utah, I'm Hannah Schoenbaum.
2: The U.S. heat wave posing serious risks, especially for vulnerable populations such as the elderly, children, and outdoor workers. The heat dome is affecting some specialty farmers who produce crops with fruits and vegetables.
4: Annie Woods, a vegetable and herb farmer in Kentucky who harvests by hand, has moved her work to the early morning and late evening to avoid the hottest parts of the day. The extreme heat has also shortened the harvest window for some farmers of certain fruits like raspberries. Specialty crop farmers often plant a wide diversity of crops to offset potential losses from extreme weather. Keith Peters reporting.
2: This is SRN News. Planned Parenthood spending big on the midterms.
5: The nation's largest abortion business is launching a $2 million campaign designed to defeat pro-life Republicans in November. Most of the cash will go to influencing the vote in swing districts in states such as Arizona, Colorado, Iowa, Michigan, New York, and Pennsylvania. Planned Parenthood has already spent $1.5 million on political campaigns this year. This fresh $2 million will be added on top of that. Michael Harrington reporting.
2: An AP Dark poll highlights divisions among American Jews regarding Israel. It shows religiously affiliated Jews often see support of Israel as central to their identity, while those who are religiously unaffiliated are more critical of Israel's actions. The survey touched on everything from views on Israel to anti-Semitism and strains on interpersonal relations. It finds that supporting Israel is still fundamental to many Jewish adults' identity. This is SRN News. The International Monetary Fund has modestly downgraded its outlook for the world economy this year, citing the energy shock caused by the Iran war.
6: Fallout from the conflict is being tempered somewhat by booming investment in AI and other tech. The IMF now expects the global economy to expand by a sluggish 3% this year, down from 3.5% last year and from the 3.1% forecast issued back in April. The war pushed up energy prices, squeezing business and consumers. The IMF now expects oil prices to be up nearly 32% this year. Rich Thomason reporting.
2: New suspected Ebola cases reported in previously unaffected parts of Congo. The death toll from the latest outbreak, 600 now. The outbreak, declared on May 15th, caused by the Bundibugyo virus, which has no approved vaccine or treatment. More details at srnnews.com.
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7: Ezekiel 3, verse 17. Son of man, I have made thee a watchman unto the house of Israel. Therefore hear the word at my mouth, and give them warning from me. Ezekiel 3, verse 17. God telling us that he expects us to warn those who are in sin.
8: Well, showers and storm chances began after midnight, and looks like they'll be with us through a good portion of the workday. Good morning, WVCY Milwaukee, the forecast from the National Weather Service. We saw mid-80s yesterday. We'll likely stay in the lower 80s for a high today. Down into the mid-60s overnight tonight, and then looks like more sunshine for Friday and Saturday. Daytime temperatures, lower 80s. Nighttime temperatures, mid-60s.
9: Welcome to Johnny Erickson Tada Sharing Hope. 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
10: You know, when I broke my neck and tumbled into depression, when I was stuck in the hospital for nearly 2 years, I felt so isolated, so alone. The dreary hospital routines, month after month. It made me feel as though God had abandoned me, that he'd forgotten me. I felt like no one was looking. And even during those brighter moments when I felt my faith come alive, it still felt like no one really noticed. I mean, my friends were off to college, kids went back to work. My perseverance didn't seem to be benefiting anyone. But then, a friend opened his Bible to Ephesians chapter 3, verse 10, and this is what he read, quote, God's intent is now that through the church, his manifold wisdom should be known to the rulers and authorities in the heavenly realms. I said, say what? And my friend explained. He said, the powers and principalities, all the heavenly hosts and dark rulers of the universe, millions of unseen beings, were intensely interested to see just how able God is to sustain the weak and weary. And you, Johnny, he said, you are God's chalkboard. He went on to say that Ephesians chapter 3 tells us that God teaches the unseen world all about himself, and he does it using you and me as his audiovisual aids. When we respond with trust in the middle of a trial, when we hold on to hope and believe God's word, even when it's hard, we are being used of the Lord to show the universe how great and how awesome and how wonderful he and his grace really are. And this is how it works. Okay, here it is. Let's say some demon dares to waltz up to heaven's throne and he sneers, God, people only trust you because you bless them with health and strength. But let me put a kink in the lower back of some missionary, and then you allow me to take away his financial support. Allow me to create some problem with the sending agency, and then I just bet that missionary would end up denying you. But God would answer, you're wrong, Satan. Because that exact scenario happened to Mr. Brown, and he trusted me. I worked through his obedience, and because of his testimony, so many more people heard about my son's love. At that point, the demon would shrink away, and the glory surrounding God would glow even brighter. Mr. Brown's sufferings not only helped him to grow in Christ, but they demonstrated to that demon and millions like him how powerful God is.

0: God's sustaining grace is. And the result? Greater glory to God. Now, the same is true for me in my hardships, and the same is true for you. The challenge is, will we be faithful? Will we trust the Lord through deep disappointments and hard times? Will we be the blackboard upon which God chalks wonderful lessons about himself? Now, because one day it's going to be shown to all that God really was able to rescue sinners, redeem suffering, crush the rebellious, restore all things, vindicate his holy name, provide restitution, and come out of it all the more glorious for it. What an honor to share in that. So, friend, when you feel surrounded by tough circumstances, remember, you're not alone. Somebody's watching. Somebody's learning about God through you. You have a chance to be Mr. Brown. You've got an opportunity to make God look great. So be the blackboard today upon which the Lord chalks marvelous lessons about himself for the benefit of millions and millions and millions of unseen beings. And oh, what glory to God you will bring. That's your lesson today from johnnyradio.org.
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3: For decades, the Southern Poverty Law Center has wielded its so-called hate map like a weapon. They have targeted pro-family organizations, Christian groups, and parents' rights advocates with labels designed to silence and intimidate. Now, the SPLC itself has been indicted by a federal grand jury in Montgomery, Alabama. The Justice Department announced 11 initial counts against the organization, including wire fraud, false statements to a federally insured bank, and conspiracy to commit money laundering. Acting Attorney General Todd Blanche put it plainly that the SPLC stands accused of manufacturing racism to justify its existence and using donor money to literally fuel the fires of Klansmen burning crosses. Well, according to the original and superseding indictment, the SPLC has operated a covert network since 1980 of individuals either associated with violent extremist groups like the Ku Klux Klan or who had infiltrated such groups at the SPLC's direction. Donors had no idea their contributions were funding the very people the organization claimed to be fighting. Well, the DOJ further alleges the SPLC opened bank accounts under fictitious entities to disguise where the money was going, and they made false statements to keep the scheme running. Moms for Liberty President Tina Deskovich, whose organization has been an SPLC target almost since its founding, said she wasn't surprised, but she was gratified. Her group started with $500 while facing a leftist organization with hundreds of millions. She described years of cyber attacks, threats, and cancellations that flowed directly from the SPLC's targeting, and said the organization has put a target on the back of every mom who dares speak up for her child. Conservative groups that have spent years fighting the SPLC's defamatory labels are watching closely. The FBI, which relied on the SPLC as a reference on hate crime for nearly two decades, officially severed all ties with the organization last fall after Director Kash Patel acknowledged the hate map has been used to defame mainstream Americans and had even inspired violence. The mainstream media, of course, is rallying to the SPLC's defense, calling the case weak and politically motivated. That should surprise no one. Leftist media has treated this organization as gospel truth for years. The facts, however, speak for themselves. Americans have had enough of the SPLC's games, and justice finally seems to be coming. Stay informed at phyllisschlafly.com and join us again for the Phyllis Schlafly Report.

0: And now the Bible Stands with Pastor Wayne Van Gelderen.
1: One of the great privileges as a believer is to be faithful to the cause of Christ. The Lord is deeply moved when His servants truly serve Him with all of their heart. 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
1: From Menominee Falls, Wisconsin, Falls Baptist Church and Pastor Wayne Van Gelderen bring you the Bible Stands.

0: In this ever-changing and uncertain world, God's precious word has an answer for every area of life. Let's join Pastor Van Gelderen as he explores life-changing Bible truths. We'll discover that no matter what else fails, the Bible stands.
1: I'm so glad you're able to join us this morning on The Bible Stands. And we're looking for the final time at three verses from 2 Timothy chapter 4, verses 9 through 11. And pulling out some things here that I think are very important for us in our day. This epistle was written to a single person, Timothy, the second of the two epistles to Timothy. And this is the last words that Paul would write here in chapter 4 before he was martyred, right under inspiration. And so this was very strategic. The Lord had him give these final greetings and information to Timothy to challenge him and to really underscore to Timothy the fact that he needed to be unashamed of the gospel of Christ, the truth of the word of God, and even Paul himself as the prisoner of Christ, as he states very clearly in 2 Timothy chapter 1. And so he says in verse 9, "Do thy diligence to come shortly under me." And we looked at the matter of this, of course, was a very personal desire on the part of the Apostle Paul as he was close to death. But he wanted Timothy to come and identify with everything that Paul was identified with and to show the boldness to be there even at his martyrdom, and which he felt was going to be very important for Timothy to have a strong future. And then he gives the opposite example of Demas. "For Demas hath forsaken me, having loved this present world, and is departed unto Thessalonica." And we looked at Demas, a man who identified with Paul almost to the end, but when this second imprisonment came and Paul was clearly going to be martyred, he deserted Paul and the cause of Christ. It wasn't that he apostatized, but he went back to his normal life. And I'm sure he still believed what he believed, but his true loyalty was more to himself than it was to the Lord Jesus. He didn't have that kind of relationship in which he was willing to sacrifice everything for Christ. And this is where a lot of believers today run into trouble. They're willing to be faithful a lot to church, but when it comes down to putting their own interests aside and giving themselves to reach souls, giving themselves to do the work of the church, to know God and to pray through for victory and to have that as their main burden, so often that is not the case, that having the good life, the American dream, is more important. And oh, the danger of the world. But we got to remember that, as James 4:4 said, if we're a friend of the world, we are an enemy of God. And so the love of money is the root of all evil. We need to flee those things, according to 1 Timothy chapter 6. We cannot serve two masters. And it's tremendous when you look at the testimony of many men and women who did great things for God. You will find when they gave up everything to serve the Lord. By the way, giving is a good way to start. Are you willing to give sacrificially? If you are, then your heart's going to be far more invested in the work of the Lord. But I want to finish out our look at 2 Timothy chapter 4 with one more person that is in this section of verses. We have him mentioned that Crescens went to Galatia to continue on the work there, Titus unto Dalmatia. And then in verse 11, "Only Luke is with me." We have Luke's name only three times in Paul's epistles, Colossians, Philemon, and 2 Timothy. He was known primarily for writing the book of Luke and the book of Acts under inspiration. And he writes the book of Acts in first person starting in Acts chapter 16. And so it's very interesting, this man who had a very unlikely background. He was a Gentile, most likely, and yet he became a very strong supporter of the Apostle.

Luke, one of the Gentiles that followed the Lord. Rackham, the expositor, said, probably a Greek. Ready pen, his versatility, and not least by his interest in the sea. So very interesting as we look at Luke. We know nothing about his background. According to some of the early church fathers, he was born in Antioch of Syria. Some have speculated he was Titus's brother, but those are just speculations. He was saved directly out of heathenism and was a great help to the Apostle Paul in his travels. And so, being educated, he brought great quality to the work that God gave him, and being a physician, he was a great help to the apostle. But what I want to note here is that the only person that was with the Apostle Paul at this time was Luke. Paul refers to him in Colossians 4:14 as the beloved physician. In Colossians on Philemon 24, that he was one of his fellow workers. And so he was willing to give up what the world would consider a very high position and the comforts that all of that would have brought him to truly be all in for Christ, as the Apostle Paul is trying to stir up in Timothy. He was a man that was with Paul in giving the gospel, and he was used uniquely by the Lord to understand the life of Christ, as able to write the book of Luke. But the key here is the fact that he stayed with Paul during difficult times. Luke had been a longtime companion of Paul, accompanying the apostle for many years and over hundreds, perhaps thousands of miles. It is easy to trace his direct association with the apostle through the use of the first person, as I mentioned. He met Paul at Troas. He was with Paul at Troas in Philippi during the second missionary journey, joined him again at the end of the third, and went with him to Jerusalem to face arrest and imprisonment. He accompanied Paul on the trip to Rome, was shipwrecked with him off the shores of Malta, ministered in Rome with him during the first imprisonment, and comforted him during the second and last. And Paul clearly had deep affection for him, calling him the beloved physician. Only Luke is with me. No one else stood with the apostle during this time. And of course, Luke was putting literally his life at risk for his identification with the cause that Paul represented us. And the Lord gave Luke wonderful opportunities. And we need to realize that when we're faithful to him, God opens doors. I mean, what an amazing thing, as I've already talked about, that God gave him the privilege as a Gentile of writing the scripture and giving a beautiful and systematic treatise of the ministry of Christ, and then Christ's ongoing life as we see it in the book of Acts. He was able to allow the risen Lord to take his talents and use them fully for the Lord. And he had an interest in so many aspects that brought him great opportunity for ministry. He was a man that had genuine humility. He kept himself in the background. The focus was on the Lord and those that God was using in leadership. A sign has said there is no limit to the good that a man can do if he doesn't care who gets the credit. He was a man of steadfast loyalty to the cause of Christ, which caused him to then be loyal to the servant of the Lord, the Apostle Paul. And it's very important for us to realize that if we want our life to count, if we want our life to have a legacy, if we want our life to have opportunities that are thrilling, our willingness to be unashamed of the Lord and to be unashamed of those that serve the Lord and to be loyal to the work of the Lord provide the open door supernaturally for God to give us things that we never understood

0: could believe could be accomplished. It's an amazing thing. And as I finish this little series that we've been looking on, oh, the pressures today are great for God's people. And the pull of the world is very real. The fear of being ostracized is powerful. But as I challenge you with this here this morning, are you willing to be that man or woman that will truly stand for Christ? Live in the realm of the supernatural. Have the cause of the Savior be the dominating cause of your life. If you are, then you will have an eternal legacy that will be a thrill to you for thousands of years to come. Oh, be a Luke. Don't be a Demas. And follow the challenge of the Apostle Paul for Timothy to truly stand for the Lord. Oh, how much we need believers to be all in these days. So we finish our time here this morning. I would like to one more time here really emphasize about our major outreach, our major ministry coming up this coming week, starting on Monday through Friday, Freedom Junction Vacation Bible School. Not just for kids, it's for men and women. We've got a tremendous morning plan, full nursery for you ladies with the children, and great speakers, great opportunities, a lot of action to be a great blessing. And we're just thrilled. We're looking forward to hundreds of people coming. 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
1: Let us run with endurance the race that is set before us, looking to Jesus, the founder and perfecter of our faith. What if a believer really did what Jesus would do? That's what Charles Sheldon asked when writing the classic novel, In His Steps. The answers then were radical, but what about today? What would Jesus do? In a moment, we ask that provocative question anew. From the Moody Church in Chicago, this is Running to Win with Dr. Erwin Lutzer, whose clear teaching helps us make it across the finish line. Today, we begin a series on following Christ. Pastor Lutzer's first message examines what might happen if every believer only did what Jesus would do.
2: Back in the year 1897, a man by the name of Charles Sheldon wrote this book entitled In His Steps. In this book, he talks about a mythical town by the name of Raymond, in which there was a pastor whose name was Reverend Maxwell. Reverend Maxwell was upstairs studying one Saturday afternoon, which pastors often do, as this one also did, studying Saturday afternoon and preparing a message. And the text that he was working on was 1 Peter chapter 1. Would you turn in your Bibles to that passage of Scripture? 1 Peter chapter 2, as a matter of fact, if you found chapter 1, chapter 2 is not far from that. But 1 Peter chapter 2, verse 21, it's on page 1152 if you're having some difficulty and you have a Bible like mine. But the text that he was wrestling with was verse 21. For you have been called for this purpose, since Christ also suffered for you, leaving an example for you to follow in his steps, who committed no sin, neither was any deceit in his mouth. While being reviled, he did not revile in return. While suffering, he uttered no threats, but kept entrusting himself to him who judges righteously. While the pastor was writing out his sermon upstairs in his study, there was a knock at the door. He went to the door and did not like the interruption, but there was a young man there who seemed to be a tramp. And yet he appeared to be so young. He was not an alcoholic. He did not seem to be bitter or angry. But the young man said, you know, I've been out of a job for 10 months. And I'm wondering if there's any way that you can help me. I know that you can't find a job for me. I'm a printer by trade. But here I am, and I just wonder if you could give me some leads, because I'm willing to do anything. The pastor expressed sympathy for the young man and said that he really didn't know of anyone to whom he could send him, and hoped that he would indeed be able to find a job. So after a moment of conversation, the young man went down the sidewalk. The pastor closed the door and saw him walk away. The young man had his hat in his hands. He held his hat with both of his hands. And as he walked along the sidewalk looking very dejected, the pastor's sympathy was touched by the young man and felt badly that there was nothing that he could do. A few minutes later, the man's wife returned from home, that is the pastor's wife, and she had been out at a daycare center, and she said that there was a young man who came by looking for a job. And they compared notes and found that it was the same young man looking for some place to find something to eat and to find work. The next day was Sunday, and the pastor preached his sermon on this text. Jesus Christ left us an example that we should follow in his steps. He talked about the atonement, and then he outlined what it would be like to follow in Christ's steps. But at the end of the service, just as the benediction was being given, a young man who was sitting near the back of the church came forward and began to speak to the congregation. And the pastor recognized him to be the young man that he had seen the day before. And the man said, I'm not drunk, nor am I crazy. But he said, I've been out of work for 10 months. He said, I'm a printer by trade. And he said, I listened to the pastor's sermon on following Jesus Christ. And he said, I'm not angry with anyone. I know that you can't find a job for me and for 500 others like us in this town. But I do want to ask, what does it mean when you sing All for Jesus, All for Jesus? He said, what do you mean when you sing Jesus, I my cross have taken, all to leave and follow me? He said, are you actually willing to help people like me and to go out of your way for those who may be going through a specific trial? He said, my wife died 4 months ago. He said, I have a little girl that is now living with someone else because I can't take care of her. And he said, I know that you can't take care of everybody, but I wonder, what does it mean when you say that you follow Jesus Christ and you're willing to walk with him all the way? The young man at that point began to become very weak on his feet and stumbled and fell, and they carried him out and took him to the pastor's home. By the time all that ended, there was a lot of talking in the church. People began to say to one another, well, what did you think of what he had to say? And the congregation, by and large, simply said, well, he must have been somewhat demented, maybe mentally unstable to have spoken to the whole church. Later on, as the story progresses, that young man wants to see his daughter one last time before he dies, and he does. But his last words before he dies in the pastor's home, the last words were, thank you so much for taking care of me. I think this is probably what Jesus would have done. The pastor was deeply touched by the whole experience. He was shaken in spirit, mind, and body. And during the week, he could scarcely study. All that he could think about was this young man and what he had said to the congregation the Sunday before. So the next Sunday, the pastor stood up and preached without notes. Told the congregation once again what the young man had said, told him about his death, and then said this to the congregation. He said, how many of you would be willing to pledge that for 1 year, you are willing to say, by God's grace, I'm going to face every decision that I'm going to make for this coming year, asking one question, what would Jesus do? And then by God's grace and power, doing whatever you think Jesus would actually do. Now the pastor said, that does not mean that we will always know instantly what Jesus will do in every situation. There may be a lot of disagreement among ourselves as to what Jesus would do. Furthermore, he said, there is no way that you can follow this by looking at the immediate results of your decision. But are you willing to say that in those areas where it does become clear to you what Jesus would do, that you'll be obedient? There were hundreds of people who were there that morning, and only about 50 were willing to stay after the service to say, yes, we pledge ourselves that for 1 year we will live our lives by one basic principle. What would Jesus do? In that group of 50, there was the publisher of a newspaper. There was a superintendent of the railway. There was a school teacher. There was a woman who had just inherited $1 million. And they were all wondering now, what will Jesus have us do? And the rest of this book is the story of what that basic principle did in their lives and some of the problems that it produced. The publisher of the newspaper asked himself, would Jesus publish a Sunday edition? He said to himself, I don't think that Jesus would have a sports event, a boxing match on the front page. I don't think it's that important. People began to no longer subscribe to his newspaper. But it didn't matter. Because you see, he didn't say, well, if you don't publish sports, you know, your newspaper is going to go under. That wasn't the issue. He had committed himself to a basic question, namely, what would Jesus do regardless of the immediate consequences of my decision? How would Jesus spend $1 million that he had just inherited? What kind of a car would Jesus drive? We know that Jesus, if he lived today, undoubtedly would probably drive a car. He would become a part of this culture. But the question is, how would he spend his money? What kind of a car would he drive? Would he buy a cheaper one so that he could give money to help the people in the Soviet Union have hymnals? What would Jesus do? You know, I think that we make life so complicated, don't we? We think to ourselves, you know, if only we could do more things, and we do more things, and we get so busy, and we're doing this, and we're doing that, and we commit ourselves to this obligation and that obligation. Wouldn't it be interesting to simplify our lives and simply say, look, for 1 year, I'm going to base my life on the question, what would Jesus do? And then do it. I know that there are many instances that we may not know what Jesus would do. But for every one of those, there would be two or three in which we would know instantly what Jesus would do. What I'd like to do today is to give you five priorities that would be a part of our thinking if we were to respond to the question, what would Jesus do? Five priorities, and they all begin with a letter P, and you can write them in the flyleaf of your Bible, or you can use the bulletin that you're going to take home with you and read, and you can write them at the back of the bulletin and then tack them onto your bulletin board at home. Five priorities that would be a part of our thinking. What are they? Number one, the priority of prayer. The priority of prayer. As a matter of fact, this priority is so important that next week I'm going to speak on that topic and the entire message will be devoted to it. So we're going to simply omit it today. But we find in the Gospels that wherever you can turn the pages of Matthew, Mark, Luke, and John, Jesus is there praying to his heavenly Father. And you know, he's not just praying. Jesus is communing with God. Jesus is having his own soul refreshed in the presence of the King. And if that is not your understanding of prayer, I feel sorry for you. It is not merely asking God to take care of problems, though it involves that. It is the soul in communication with God. Come back next week for the details.
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1: 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Friend, you might want to have some tissues nearby. Would you listen intently as he shares with us this amazing testimony?
2: Paul said, I know whom I have believed, and I know he's able to keep that which I've committed unto him against that day. He committed the salvation of his soul to Jesus Christ, and he said, Jesus Christ, I committed my salvation of my soul to him, and he's able to keep me until that day. And what Paul is saying is, if I go to hell, it'll be his fault. And brother, he is never going to fail. So nobody's going to go to hell after they commit the salvation of their soul to the Lord Jesus. One day the Lord Jesus was talking to some folks, and they came running over there, and they said, the demons are subject unto us. Boy, this is great. And the Lord as much as said, well, that's nothing. If you want to really rejoice, now listen to this, rejoice because you know, K-N-O-W. Rejoice because you know that your names are written in heaven. That's the noun who. Who said you can't know? See? Who says you can't know you're saved? The Lord Jesus says, rejoice because your names are written in heaven. And the idea is that you can know it. You couldn't rejoice unless you knew it. And then John. John said in 1 John 3:14, he said this, we know. See? All this think so, hope so, been is not in the Bible. It's just in men's minds. We know we've passed from death unto life because we love the brethren. All right? So Paul said, I know. And the Lord Jesus says, you can know. And John says, we know. I wonder if you know. Let me tell you a true story to illustrate what I've been trying to tell you so far. I was in Iowa in meetings, and there was a dear old couple there. His name was Ernie, and I've forgotten his wife's name, Mr. and Mrs. Howland. And they got an awful automobile wreck. So they were in the hospital, and at first they thought they were going to die. But they rallied for a while, and they were doing fairly good, and I was up there to see them in the hospital while we were there in meetings. And I knew them well, been there before in meetings. But one night at midnight, we got a telephone call, the pastor did, and I was staying with the pastor, and when the evangelist stays with the pastor, he hardly ever gets any sleep. So we were just getting going good on a Bible conference or something. It was midnight, and here came this call from the hospital. And the call from the hospital said, Pastor, you better get down here to the hospital. Ernie's lungs are filling up with blood, and he's going to die now. So we got ready, and we went right down there. When we got down there to the hospital, we walked in the room, which was very dimly lighted. We walked in there, and here was Ernie propped up on a lot of pillows, and he had this little rail on each side of the bed. And we walked in, and there was his son standing on his right, his daughter was standing on his left, and then the pastor and I stood at the foot of the bed. No, I was standing alongside the son over here on Ernie's right. After a little bit, Ernie, the man who's dying, looked up at his son and said, Am I going home tonight? Now, he didn't mean home back to the farm. He knew he wasn't going back to the farm. When he said home, he meant heaven. Isn't it nice to talk about heaven as your home? Now remember, the son said to him when he said, do you believe I'm going home tonight? And the son said, yes, we believe. Dad, if you're going home tonight, said, you don't mind if we stay here with you a while, do you? And the father said, oh, no, I don't mind you staying here. He said, I just wondered how come you're here so late. He said, I just wondered why you'd be here so long. You see, he was so alert. He was so alert that he knew that it was about midnight, even though he couldn't see a clock and couldn't hear anybody talking. And it was about, he said, it's about midnight, isn't it? And it was about midnight. So he's saying, well, in the meantime, they had taken his wife out of the room. She shared that same room. And they took her out because they didn't want her to be there when he died. So they took her out and took her down the hallway, up an elevator to the next floor. Up there, while we're down here visiting with Ernie, up there, she said to a nurse, a Christian nurse who told us about it later, she said to this Christian nurse, you know what? She said, I forgot to tell Pa goodbye. She said, I wonder if maybe somebody could take me back down there so I could tell Pa goodbye. She knew he was going to die that night. Well, sure, Mrs. Holland, somebody take you down there. And so in the meantime, I had slipped around, so I was standing right behind Ernie's bed. So his face was facing that way. The pastor was at the foot of the bed, the daughter there, the son here, and I was behind the bed, right by Ernie's head. All of a sudden, a door opened over here. And in came Mrs. Holland, flat on her back, on a hospital cot. She couldn't even have a pillow. But when we saw her being rolled in the room, I guess everybody had the same idea. There wasn't anybody said anything about it. There wasn't anybody who told Ernie that he was getting company and who the company was. But they just rolled her cot right parallel with his bed. None of us said a word. And Ernie couldn't move. He couldn't turn around and look. He's lying there. He's getting ready to die, you know, and he's looking straight ahead. And then she slipped her left hand through the bars of that bed. And she slipped her hand past his cheek and found his cheek. And she began to pat him on the cheek. And brother, he knew whose hand that was. He grabbed her arm immediately and she patted him on the cheek. And I'll never forget it. She said very sweetly, goodbye, Pa. And he stroked her hand and he said, goodbye, dear. You've been a wonderful wife to me these many, many years, over 50 years. Now, those words I remember word for word. After that, they talked back and forth. And while he's holding his hand, for the last time on earth, they both knew it. This was it. He said, I believe I'll sing for you again now. So this time he sang, take the name of Jesus with you, child of sorrow and of woe. It will joy and comfort give you. Take it then, where'er you go. Precious name, oh, how sweet. Hope of earth and joy of heaven. Everybody was crying, except Ernie. He was the fella doing the dying, and he was the only one who wasn't crying. He had one tear rolling down one cheek. And he sang and he stroked his wife's hand and they talked a little more, made a little love to each other. It was a holy time, I'm telling you. And then she said, well, Pa, it was so casual, you know. It's like they were going to see each other in the morning as soon as the sun came up. She said, well, Pa, they want me to go now. No one had said anything to her about leaving. But they were very kind. They weren't these kind of Christians and people that always demanding their rights. We paid for this room and nobody's taking us out of here and we'll demand our rights. No, she said, Pa, they want me to go now. So goodbye, Pa. Boy, this is the last time they're ever going to say goodbye to each other on earth.

0: patted him on the cheek, and he stroked her hand, and he said, "Goodbye, dear." And he pulled her hand loose, and he wheeled her out. And as they started down the hallway, the pastor and I tagged along. We thought, boy, we better say something to her. She's going to go all to pieces now. She said goodbye to the one that she'd walked with for 50-some years in a wonderful, close, Christian, holy marriage. Boy, we better help her. By the time we got caught up, they had her in the bed, and she hadn't had any sedatives, and neither had he. No sedatives of any kind. So we were wondering, what are we going to say? Well, we didn't have to worry. She did the talking. And she said, "Pastor," he said, "you know, sooner or later, all the families are going to have to be parted." Well, that's the truth, isn't it? You know that, don't you? You've been out to that little knoll out there at the cemetery. You said goodbye to mama and daddy, or a husband, or a wife, or a little child, or a little baby. So how many have been out there? You've got loved ones out whose souls are in heaven, but their bodies are in the graveyard. Let's see your hand. Yeah, you know what I'm talking about. Sooner or later, families have to separate. I'll tell you what's sad. It's sad when families, you know what? Families don't have to be separated in heaven. But what's sad is when one or more members of a Christian family says, "I'm not going to be a Christian. And my wife may go to heaven, but I'm not. Or my husband may go to heaven, but I'm not. And my children may go to heaven, but I'm not. And my parents may go to heaven, but I'm not." So, your wife goes to heaven, and you decide to go to hell. You're parted forever. Or your husband decides to go to heaven, and you decide to go to hell. So you're parted forever. Or your parents go to heaven. You say, "I won't be a Christian." So your parents go to heaven. You go to hell. There's separation forever. Or your children go to heaven, and mom and dad say, "I won't be a Christian." And your children go to heaven, and you go to hell. Now, that kind of separation doesn't need to be. And I don't understand people who don't love their wife enough to be a Christian husband. And I don't understand a woman who doesn't love her husband enough to say, "I'll be a Christian wife." And I can't understand parents who don't love their children enough to say, "If my children are saved, I want to love them enough to go to heaven with them." And I don't understand girls and boys whose daddies and mommies are saved, and these children say, "We're not going to be saved. Let my folks go to heaven. We're going to reject Christ someday, and we'll go to hell, and that'll be it." And families are parted forever in eternity. And that's not what he was talking about. He's talking about families being parted now. And you know what? Even though she had just said goodbye to her beloved, she had the joy of salvation, she had perfect peace, and she didn't have a sedative. And she gave a testimony that I'll never forget.
1: 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Will you join us tomorrow as we conclude this week here on Bible Tract Echoes? Thanks for listening. Have a great day for His glory. God bless.

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0: welcome once again to Let the Bible Speak, featuring messages from the ministry of Dr. Alan Cairns, the founder of Let the Bible Speak Radio Ministries. Today, Dr. Cairns continues his studies in the life of Abraham as he brings the next portion of a message entitled, You Take the High Road and I'll Take the Low Road. 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Dr. Cairns will be with us shortly. Before he comes, we're happy to present a devotional selection from Morning by Morning by C.H. 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
1: This morning's text is found in Psalm 103 and verse 2. Forget not all his benefits. It is a delightful and profitable occupation to mark the hand of God in the lives of ancient saints, and to observe his goodness in delivering them, his mercy in pardoning them, and his faithfulness in keeping his covenant with them. But would it not be even more interesting and profitable for us to remark the hand of God in our own lives? Ought we not to look upon our own history as being at least as full of God, as full of his goodness and of his truth, as much a proof of his faithfulness and veracity as the lives of any of the saints who have gone before? We do our Lord an injustice when we suppose that he wrought all his mighty acts and showed himself strong for those in the early time, but does not perform wonders or lay bare his arm for the saints who are now upon the earth. Let us review our own lives. Surely in these we may discover some happy incidents, refreshing to ourselves and glorifying to our God. Have you had no deliverances? Have you passed through no rivers supported by the divine presence? Have you walked through no fires unharmed? Have you had no manifestations? Have you had no choice favors? The God who gave Solomon the desire of his heart, hath he never listened to you and answered your requests? That God of lavish bounty of whom David sang, Who satisfieth thy mouth with good things, has he never satiated you with fatness? Have you never been made to lie down in green pastures? Have you never been led by the still waters? Surely the goodness of God has been the same to us as to the saints of old. Let us then weave his mercies into a song. Let us take the pure gold of thankfulness and the jewels of praise, and make

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0: On today's broadcast, Dr. Cairns continues his series in the life of the man whom the Bible calls the friend of God, Abraham. In this first of two messages, Dr. Cairns focuses on Lot and the downward path that took him from Bethel, the house of God, to Sodom, the place of unspeakable immoral wickedness. Lot's poor choices reveal a number of things about him. He was a man who had wrong views of God, of himself, as well as of the world. Lot's overwhelming concern was for the things of the world. Instead of recognizing the evil of Sodom, all he saw was a business opportunity. It's a story that is still playing out in many lives to this day. Now Dr. Cairns continues a message called, "You Take the High Road, and I'll Take the Low Road."
1: Lot had such a view of God that let him believe that the Lord would continue to bless him despite his compromise with the world. Going down towards Sodom, he didn't believe at that point that he was walking into spiritual bleakness and spiritual disaster. He probably never even thought of it. He knew that he had been blessed of God, and it would continue, even though he was going into compromise. I say this to you, my friend. It is a wrong view when you say, "I'm a Christian," but you can live your life without constant daily reference to your God. When your time is not spent at the altar, when your time is not spent waiting on your God for His will, His guidance, His light, His power, His provision. And it is a wickedly false view of your God if you think that Christians may still be blessed, they may sin with impunity. Can't be. Your sin deafens the ear of God to your cry. How then can you be blessed? Your sin makes your occasional prayer an abomination.

nation, how then can you be blessed? If you are not led by the hand of God and you're not living your life in the center of the will of God, how then can you be blessed? Lot had a wrong view of the Lord. And consequently, he had a wrong view of himself. I said that he was a weak man. But he didn't recognize that. There's nothing more pathetic in the world than to see a weakling flexing his muscles and thinking that he's Charles Atlas. And that's even worse in the spiritual realm. This man felt, I can stand alone. I'm strong enough. And therefore he did not guard his heart. He did not take the necessary spiritual precautions. He did not walk carefully and circumspectly with his God. In other words, he did not grasp the folly of his own heart. It was concerning just such a man as Lot that Solomon records in Proverbs 28, he that trusteth in his own heart is a fool. This man Lot had already the source of blessing and power. He had it as a ready source right there. And he didn't recognize it. As long as he was in association with Abram, he was blessed. There hadn't been one blessing that he had received that was apart from his association with Abram. That source was still there. But he didn't recognize that either. And so he neglected it and turned away from it. Remember what I said? This is not just history. This is the most practical reality, because we have our lots today, and his error is so exceedingly common. There are people who view themselves wrongly because they look complacently upon their own strength. They think, I have a strong character, I have a strong will, I have strong determination. And they locate all their security and their hope for life in their will and their decision and their effort and their ethics. I think of Peter. Jesus warned him of how weak he was. Peter? Weak? Surely not. If ever there was a man's man, it was Peter. A brawny Galilean fisherman. A man who rippled with muscle and who was just as courageous as he was physically strong. Weak? No way. But Jesus warned him, you're just a weak man. And Satan has desired to have you. And then when Jesus said, you're all going to forsake me, it was Peter who led the chorus, forsake you? Impossible. Lord, are you not aware that I would die for you? And at least we have to say this for Peter. He honestly meant that he loved the Lord enough to die for him. But the problem with Peter was, he didn't reckon on the weakness of his own heart. And it was that same strong man who trembled before a little maid when she said, you're one of them. No, I'm not. With oaths and with curses, he denied his Lord. I always get worried when people are so certain of their own strength. I'm always worried about people who imagine that spiritual warfare is something they can carry on because I have a good character. I have a strong will. God can use your character and your will, but I want you to know this. The strength to go on with God does not come from within. It
comes from

There are other people and they view themselves wrongly because they look at themselves as if they had no resources and therefore they neglect them. You take the children of Israel. They came into the wilderness.

Why did they murmur? Why did they not simply pray? It's a question to ask. Why did they not come to pray? Why did they fly in the face of God and say it would have been better for us to have stayed in Egypt, for we're only in this wilderness to be slaughtered? Because they didn't recognize the resources that were to hand. Because in Paul's graphic statement, there was a rock that followed them. And that rock was Christ. When Moses smote the rock, the water came rushing out. They were not going to die of drought. When they needed bread, there was manna from heaven. When they needed meat, there were quails from heaven. There were resources that were far beyond anything that any man could ever provide. But these people lived their lives, for the most part, in such anxiety and such spiritual defeat and in such unbelief, therefore in such denial of their God, because in their weakness they didn't recognize the resources that were available. Is that not a picture of so many Christians? And yet, has not the Lord said that His divine power has given unto us all things that pertain to life and godliness? And yet, so many of us live our lives without reference to those things. Lot had a mistaken view because he viewed the Lord wrongly, and he viewed himself wrongly. And obviously, then, he viewed the world wrongly. He looked at Sodom, and all he could see was the business opportunity. He could not see the danger of Sodom. He integrated right into the society in Sodom. The only separating Lot did in his life was separating from Abram. It's the only separation he knew. Separating from the people of God to integrate with the ungodly. Now, I have no doubt, as F.B. Meyer, I think it was, gave us his assessment of this man's character. I have no doubt that Meyer was right, that had Abram, or had you been alive and you gone to Lot and said, Lot, don't be thinking of going down into Sodom. Lot would have answered something like this: are you the only one who has an interest in people? Are you the only one who believes in letting your light shine? I let my light shine in Sodom. I believe that Lot went into Sodom believing he could influence Sodom, and Sodom wouldn't influence him. That's why you later find him sitting in the gate. He's letting his light shine. Poor little idiotic backslider. For he had no light to shine. He had no testimony. It was a joke. Why? Because he didn't really understand the world either. And he made a critical mistake in that, because his sin did not lead to immediate disaster, it wasn't immediately fatal, it really must be all right. His slide was gradual, but it was a slide downward, downward. We find him looking, then we find him pitching his tent toward, then we find him dwelling in Sodom, then we find him sitting in the gate of Sodom. Then we find him trying to do a deal, willing to sell the moral purity of his daughters to the men of Sodom, calling them brethren. Downward, downward, downward. And yet he started at Bethel. He had a mistaken view. And I'd have to say it was a materialistic view.

This was a man who certainly did some calculating and some thinking. The trouble was that what dominated Lot's thinking were things like possessions and wealth and gain. You would have to say things dominated his mind. He had a lot of wealth. And like all, or well, not all, for thank God there are men who love their God more than their money. But like far too many rich men, once he got it, he had to protect it. He couldn't afford to stay with Abram in case it would hurt his business interest. And not only did he want to protect it, but he wanted to increase it. He wasn't over scrupulous about how he did it either. There's one thing that I really detest about this picture of Lot. He used Abram. He used him for as long as he needed him. And then when he got what he wanted, he dropped him. Turned away from him as if he didn't exist. When I look at Lot, I see a man who put things before people. Before Abram, certainly, before his own family. Because if he had really loved his family, he would never have led those girls down into Sodom. Any man, for $1 million a day, even, that would lead his daughters into Sodom, is an utter fool.

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3: If we confess our sin, He's faithful and just to forgive us our sin and to cleanse us from what? All unrighteousness. Don't you let that devil accuse you. Don't you let that devil condemn you. I am telling you that He is faithful and just to forgive our sin and to cleanse us from all unrighteousness. You confess that sin confidently. Do it immediately. Do it specifically. You don't have to go around carrying that load of guilt. This is the wonderful thing about being a child of God.
2: Welcome to Love Worth Finding, featuring profound truth simply stated by Pastor Adrian Rogers. The formula for fellowship is a cleansed life. And in part one of the message we're going to hear today, we learned that fellowship with God begins with exposing our sin to the light. And as we just heard Pastor Rogers reveal, we must also confess our sins to God immediately, specifically, and confidently. If you have your Bible, turn now to 1 John chapter 1. We'll begin in verse 3, as Adrian Rogers gives the conclusion of a formula for fellowship.
3: Now, how do you get right with God and stay right with God? It's right here. Here's the formula for fellowship. First of all, your sin must be exposed to the light. Now notice what it says here, if we walk in the light, verse 7. Your sin must be exposed to the light. Who is the light? God is light, and in Him is no darkness at all. You just open up your life to God, and you say, Lord, is there anything in my heart and in my life that is not right with You? Now many times we don't want to do that. We hate the light because our deeds are evil, but your sin must be exposed to the light. It's a very interesting thing. Look, if you will, in verse 6. If we say, do you see that little trinity of words? If we say. Look down in verse 8. If we say, do you see it? Look down in verse 10. If we say. Three times. If we say, if we say, if we say. Now, what is happening is this. There are people who say one thing when the other thing is true. And John here is talking about the evolution of a lie. He says in verse 6, if we say that we have fellowship with Him and walk in darkness, we lie and do not the truth. We begin, first of all, by lying to others. And then we begin to lie to ourselves. Look in verse 8, if we say we have no sin, we deceive ourselves, and the truth is not in us. If you tell other people a lie long enough, you begin to believe it. You begin to lie to yourself, and you begin to say, well, I'm really all right. I'm really not so bad. I mean, after all, it's justifiable. It was just a mistake. It was an error. Or what I'm doing is really, God doesn't frown on that, or whatever. And so you begin to alibi. You begin to excuse. You begin to call it a mistake, rename it, or whatever, and say it wasn't a sin. You begin by lying to others, verse 6. Then you begin to lie to yourself, and finally, you lie to God. Look in verse 10, if we say that we have not sinned, we make Him a liar, and His word is not in us. You see, God says, that's a sin, that's wrong. God's word is speaking to you. You say, oh no, God, oh no, no, no, no. You're wrong, Lord, you're wrong. And we begin to lie to God. When you do that, you just stonewall God and you shut out the light. You just shut out the light. You lie to others, you lie to yourself, you lie to God. And therefore, you never really have that fellowship with God because you're not walking in light, you're walking in darkness. You have pulled the veil of darkness over your sin. Now, what you must do is just expose yourself to the light. Just say, here I am, Lord. Here I am. Holy Spirit of God, shine Your light, the searchlight of Your holiness, into my life, and let me know, Lord, if there's some sin, some wicked way in me. Search me, O God, and try me, and know my heart, and see if there be some wicked way in me. Just simply open yourself up to God. Now, don't be afraid to do it, because this is not God's way to punish. This is God's way to bless. God wants to lead you to fellowship, and God wants to lead you to joy. But so many of us just want to pull the cloak of darkness over our lives, and we say, oh, we've not sinned. We deceive ourselves. We deceive others. We deceive God. But so just expose your sin to the light. Now, the light is the Holy Spirit of God. The Holy Spirit of God will point out to you that thing in your heart, in your life, that may be wrong. And He's quite capable of doing it.

You don't have to go through morbid introspection, probing around in your innards, trying to find out what's wrong. The Holy Spirit of God is quite sufficient, and the Holy Spirit of God will show you if there's anything that has brought disfellowship between you and your Heavenly Father. Now, listen carefully. You need to learn the difference between Holy Spirit conviction and satanic accusation. The Holy Spirit convicts, the devil accuses. Have you got it? The Holy Spirit convicts, the devil accuses. Now, Jesus said He will convict you of sin, but He says of Satan, he is the accuser of the brethren. He accuses you before God, and he accuses you to yourself. Now, what is the difference? If you don't know the difference between Holy Spirit conviction and satanic accusation, you're going to be in deep trouble most of the time trying to have fellowship with God. Let me tell you how the Holy Spirit convicts in contradistinction to the way the devil accuses. First of all, the Holy Spirit of God will convict you legitimately. Now, what do I mean by that? I mean that the Holy Spirit of God will never convict you of any sin that's already been confessed and cleansed. Now, He'll not bring you into double jeopardy. He will not bring it up again. If, let's say that you lied to your wife and you said, oh God, I'm so sorry. I've told a lie, and you confess that, and in this case, you need to confess it to your wife also. I told a lie. I'm sorry. God, forgive me. And God forgives you, whether she does or not. God forgives you. God forgives you. And that's the important thing. God forgives you, and you're forgiven. Then later on, you feel dirty and guilty about that. Who brought it up again? Not God. Not God. The devil brought it up. The devil wants to accuse you to bring you into double jeopardy. Now, the devil is dirty. Remember what I told you? Before you sin, do you know what the devil says to you? Oh, go ahead and do it. You can get away with it. But after you sin, he'll say, you'll never get away with it. You'll never get away with it. Isn't he something? You see, he wants to bring up that sin that has been buried in the grave of God's forgetfulness. Don't you let him do it. The Holy Spirit will convict you legitimately only of sin that's not yet been confessed, but the devil will accuse you illegitimately of sin that's already been forgiven. Now, here's another way the Holy Spirit of God will convict you. The Holy Spirit of God not only will convict you legitimately, but He will convict you specifically. Specifically. Now, the devil will accuse you generally. If he cannot get you to dredge up some sin that's already been forgiven, he'll just try to make you feel guilty over anything or over nothing. He'll just say, you're no good. Has he ever pulled that on you? You're just no good. You're unworthy. God doesn't love you. You're just vile. You're just a sinner. You're no good. Well, you're not a sinner. You're the righteousness of God in Christ. You've been saved, redeemed, born again, made a partaker of the Holy Spirit. But the devil will just like to accuse you generally, but the Holy Spirit of God convicts you specifically. The Holy Spirit of God will tell you exactly, precisely where it is that you've gone wrong. You don't have to do it. You don't have to dig around. You don't have to probe around. You just expose yourself to the light. And the Holy Spirit, like a skilled physician, will put His finger on the sore spot and push. And He'll say, you told a lie. Or you were proud. Or you were arrogant. Or you were cruel. Or you were selfish. Or you were dishonest. Or you were lustful. Or you watched that show that you ought not to have watched. You told that lie that you ought not to have told. He will name it exactly, specifically. You see, until He puts His finger on the sore spot and tells you exactly what it is, you really will never ever have a sense of forgiveness. But when the Holy Spirit of God convicts you legitimately and specifically, then you're going to have that sense, or when you get cleansed, of wonderful cleansing and wonderful forgiveness. I'll tell you the third thing. The Holy Spirit of God will convict you redemptively. I mean by that this, that He wants to bring you back into fellowship. He wants to give you joy. He wants to bring you back. Now, accusation leads to despair. Conviction leads to confession and cleansing. Accusation drives you from God and causes you to become morose and guilt-ridden. That's not of the Holy Spirit. That's of the devil. The devil is the accuser. He doesn't want to redeem. He wants to condemn. But the Holy Spirit of God wants to draw you into fellowship with Himself. And so, first of all, sin must be exposed to the light. Number two, not only must your sin be exposed to the light, but it must be expressed to the Lord. It must be expressed to the Lord. Now, look, if you will, in verse 9. He says here, if we confess our sin, He is faithful and just to forgive us our sins

and to cleanse us from all unrighteousness. Do you see that? You see, once the Holy Spirit of God shows you what's wrong, then what do? You confess it. Now, the word confess is made up of two Greek words, homo, which means the same, homo legeo, which means to speak or to say. It means to say the same thing, to say the same thing. Even our English word confess is very similar. Con, meaning with, fess, to speak, like fess up. Say the same thing. Now, the Holy Spirit of God legitimately, specifically, redemptively says that, Adrian, is wrong in your life. Then I say what he says about it. I confess my sin. I agree with God. I don't stonewall God. I don't say I have no sin. I don't lie to others. I don't lie to myself. I don't lie to God. I agree with God. I agree with God. I express it to the Lord. I confess it. I agree with God. Do you see that? If we confess our sin, that is, if we agree with God, if we say with God what God says about it, that it is wrong, then we're getting ready for this fellowship with God. This is the confession of sin, to agree with God about that sin. There's one thing that God will not accept for sin, and that is an alibi or an excuse. Don't try to rename the sin. Don't say it's a mistake and I need to be fixed. Say it is a sin and I need to be forgiven. Now, if you will do that, then the Bible says you'll be cleansed. But now, wait a minute. How do you confess that sin? How do you do it? Let me mention three things. First of all, confess it immediately. Immediately. This is in the present tense, if we confess. That means do it right now. Don't just wait till the end of the day to confess your sin. Don't get down at the end of the day by your bed and say, now, Lord, as I look back over this day, I see I did all these things. Forgive me. That's better than nothing, but that's sure not the best way. Much less, don't just do it at the end of the week or ever so often. But do it immediately, as soon as you're aware of sin. You need to come into a place in your life where you're very sensitive to sin. You know, the most sensitive part of your body is probably your eyeball. And if you were to get a little bit of grit or sand in your eye, would you say, I'll get that out tonight? Or I'll get that out at the end of the week? No. You'd stop and you'd say, hey, I've got something in my eye. I need to get that out. It's bothering me. It's irritating me. You need to be that sensitive to sin to get that out of your life immediately through the day. Whenever I'm aware that I have done something that displeases the Lord, I stop immediately at that moment, and say, oh, dear God, I confess that is wrong. The Holy Spirit of God put His finger on my heart and said, that's wrong. I said, you're right, Lord, that's wrong. I agree with you. Just do it right there. Now, do it immediately. Now, what so many of us do is we kind of ride a spiritual roller coaster. Look up here, and I want you to see this. We're down here. We're out of fellowship with God. And then we hear somebody preach, and we go to a revival meeting, and God, the Holy Spirit, speaks to us, and we come up here, and we confess our sin, and we're right with God, and then we get out of fellowship, and we get away, and we start to go down again, and we're down here, and then somebody speaks to us, or we read the Bible or something, then we come back up here, and then we're back down here. The only problem is this, that our valleys take much more time than our peaks. We're way down here for a long time, and then we rise up, and then we're back down here, and then we'll rise up, and then we're back down here. Have you ever ridden that roller coaster? A lot of folks have. You know what I'm talking about. In fellowship, out of fellowship. Now, that's what they think the Christian life is. But let me tell you what the Christian life is. It is not so much riding that roller coaster. The victorious life is you're not right with God and you get right with God and you're up here. And you're going along and then a lustful thought comes in. Or then a dishonest thing comes in. Or then anger comes in. Or then pride comes in. Whatever. And you're aware that sin is there. At that point, before you go down there, and before you fail, and before you get so far away, at that moment, you confess that sin. Do it immediately. That's the way you to live victoriously. It's not that you never sin. It's not that you don't have temptations. It's not that you don't fail. But my dear friend, you do not have to go through those long valleys of despair. If we confess our sin, do it immediately. Secondly, do it specifically. Don't just pray, Lord, if I've sinned, forgive me. Aren't we all guilty of doing that? Oh, Lord, if I've sinned, forgive me. But how does the Holy Spirit of God convict you? He convicts you specifically. How do you confess? Confess specifically. Call it by name, nail it, and name it, and it will be cleansed. Say, Lord, I told a lie. Or, Lord, I should not have read that. Or, Lord, I should not have done that. Or, Lord, I failed to do this. And call it by name. He says, if we confess our sins, not our sin, not our sin nature, just that we somehow

I have failed, but if we confess our sins, do you see that? And we sing that little song, count your many blessings, name them one by one, and it will surprise you what the Lord hath done. Count your many sins, name them one by one, it'll surprise you what you've done, if you'll do it. But now listen, only the sin that the Holy Spirit convicts you of that has not yet been cleansed. Anything that's in the grave of God's forgetfulness, you don't have to bring up again. God will never bring you to double jeopardy. Do it immediately, do it specifically. Thirdly, do it confidently. Well, I love this part. If we confess our sins, verse 9, He is what? Faithful and what? Just to forgive us our sins and to cleanse us from all unrighteousness. Now, think about the words faithful and just. Did you know that if He did not do it, therefore, He would be unfaithful and unjust? Why? Why must God forgive? Can we speak of God must doing something? Yes, because Jesus died for those sins. And the Bible says in the next chapter, He is the propitiation, the satisfaction for our sins. The blood of Jesus Christ would make God unfaithful and unjust if He did not forgive you, because it is that blood that has the cleansing power. Verse 7, the blood of Jesus Christ, God's Son, does what? It cleanses from all sin. If He were to fail to forgive you, if He were to fail to cleanse you, He would be going back on the contract of Calvary. He would be dishonest. He would be unfaithful. He would be unjust. He would be a liar. He would be a crook. I can know that I know, hallelujah, praise God, that if I agree with God the Holy Spirit about my sin, if I agree with Him, He is faithful and just to forgive me. Well, you say, yes, yeah, some things. Oh, no. If we confess our sin, He's faithful and just to forgive us our sin and to cleanse us from what? All. Hallelujah. All unrighteousness. Don't you let that devil accuse you. Don't you let that devil condemn you. I am telling you that He is faithful and just to forgive our sin and to cleanse us from all unrighteousness. You confess that sin confidently. Do it immediately. Do it specifically. Do it confidently. You don't have to go around carrying that load of guilt. This is the wonderful thing about being a child of God. Now, here's the third thing, and I'm finished. Not only must that sin be exposed to the light, and not only must it be expressed to the Lord, it needs to be expelled from the life. Look in chapter 2 now in verse 1 and see why John is doing this. Is John just trying to tell us, oh, it really doesn't make any difference how we sin? Oh, no. Or whether we sin? Oh, no. He says this, my little children, these things write I unto you that ye sin not. You're saying, Pastor Rogers, you're making it awful easy to get forgiven. Why, you're just making it sound like sin is of no consequence. All we have to do is just simply tell God. Just tell Him, oh God, I sinned, I'm sorry. Why, it sounds to me, Pastor, it just sounds to me like that's just a license to sin. Oh no, listen, pay attention now. John says, I'm not writing these things to encourage you to sin. I am writing these things that you sin not. But if any man sin, we have an advocate with the Father, Jesus Christ the righteous, and He is the propitiation, the satisfaction for our sins, and not for ours only, but also for the sin of the whole world. What He's saying is this, my desire, my goal for you is that you live a sinless life. That's the goal, that's the aim. But if you sin, here's the way to be cleansed, here's the way to be forgiven. John, knowing that we're not perfect and will not be till we get to heaven, holds nothing less than a perfect standard, however. Why do I love God? Why do I serve God? Well, so far as condemnation, I'll never come into condemnation, no matter how much I may sin after I get saved, if I'm truly saved. I'll still go to heaven if I'm truly saved. You say, wait a minute. That's right, if I'm truly saved, if I'm truly saved, God will carry me to the woodshed, God will chastise me, but if I'm truly saved, I'm going to heaven. Then why, Adrian, are you so careful about dealing with these day-by-day things in a practical way? Because I want fellowship with God. Because I want joy. John says, I'm writing that you might have fellowship, that you might have joy. Well, why do I therefore serve God? I'd just as soon eat dirt as to willingly sin. Why? Listen. The three reasons why anybody would serve God. A slave serves because he has to.

0: An employee serves because he needs to. A son serves because he wants to. I'm all three. I am a slave, I'm a servant, and I'm a son. And I serve him because I have to, because I need to, but most of all, because I want to. He's done so much for me. And so, this is not an inducement to sin, it's an inducement not to sin. These things write unto you, that you sin not. But isn't this a wonderful salvation? I mean, really, isn't it? Isn't it wonderful to know that He forgives our sins judicially and never again will sin be brought up against us to send us to hell? But then as a son, in order that we might have fellowship with us, He tells us if our sin will be exposed to the light, if our sin will be expressed to the Lord, it can be expelled from the life. That's wonderful. Today, there's only one way to have this wonderful salvation. And it is to receive Jesus Christ as your personal Savior and Lord. You don't become a Christian by joining a church or getting baptized, by giving your money, by keeping the Ten Commandments, or by obeying the Golden Rule. None of these nor all of these can save. Salvation is the gift of God. The minute you receive Jesus Christ as your personal Savior and Lord, every sin is put beneath His blood. And you are forgiven and cleansed and made whiter than the driven snow the moment you receive Christ. Your sin debt is paid for by what Jesus did on the cross. And God comes into your heart and He gives you a new nature, and heaven becomes your home the minute you receive Christ. The Bible says, "Believe on the Lord Jesus Christ and thou shalt be saved." That doesn't mean intellectual belief alone. That word "believe" means trust. Trust Christ. And you will be saved. And the same Jesus that saved me as a young teenage boy is the Jesus who will save you. And the same Jesus who has kept me all these years is the Jesus who will keep you. And the same Jesus that thrills my heart is the one who will thrill you. Oh, if I could do it for you today, if I could make that decision for you, I would, but I cannot. I've preached as best I know how, but nobody can make that decision for you. You must receive Christ. You must do it. And if you'll receive Him, He'll come into your heart and save you. Let's pray together. Father God, thank You for Your Word. What a blessing. And Lord, I just pray that You'll draw many people to Yourself. In Jesus' name, amen.
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3: 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When Lucy's initiation day arrived in her village, she fled to the home of a pastor. Secret society members attacked the pastor in retaliation. His wife took Lucy and hid her in the forest. Lucy escaped, but her sister was taken for initiation in her place and died the same day. Lucy has since placed her faith in Christ and been moved to a safe location where she's growing in her new faith. 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
8: It's rather amusing to hear about these peaceful demonstrations, and they all end up in a brawl. 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That's not the goal of man. God has another purpose and another thing in view for man. And if you want to see what he's got in mind, look at Jesus. Here's the man who pleased God. There was a glory in his manhood. The loveliness of Jesus was truly a sweet perfume. His coming was a doxology. His stay was a blessing. His departure was a benediction. And his winsomeness has filled the world with a new hope and an ideal concerning man.
7: Get more solid Bible teaching at Through the Bible, ttb.org.

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0: With SRN News, I'm John Scott. U.S. and Iran exchange intensifying fire across the Persian Gulf as an interim deal to end the war is threatened.
1: The U.S. has launched new strikes on Iran on Thursday. Tehran responded by targeting Bahrain, Kuwait, and Qatar. Shortly before the U.S. strikes, President Donald Trump said recent Iranian attacks on ships in the Strait of Hormuz signaled the end of the ceasefire.
2: And I say we hit them 20 to 1. Every time they hit us, we're going to hit them 20.
1: In Iran, the 2 days of American airstrikes have killed at least 14 people and wounded scores more, according to Iranian authorities. Iran's retaliatory attacks in the Gulf appeared bigger all around, with sirens sounding in Kuwait and at least 3 times in Bahrain. I'm Karen Shemes.
0: A Democratic candidate for the U.S. Senate is dropping out.
3: In Maine,
4: we believe that for the movement to continue,
3: Democratic Senate candidate Graham Plattner,
4: it can't be made,
3: posting a video to social media following a sexual assault allegation.
4: We are suspending campaign operations.
3: It came from a woman who dated him, who said he drunkenly forced her to have sex despite her telling him to stop, an allegation Plattner denies.
4: I know that some will think it's an admission of guilt, and it most certainly is not.
3: Maine law includes a provision for Democrats to replace Plattner before the general election, and the state Democratic Party held an emergency meeting earlier Wednesday where more than 100 committee members signed off on holding a nominating convention in the event of Plattner's withdrawal. I'm Ben Thomas.
0: Yet another brutal heat dome sent to roast part of the United States starting this weekend as part of a major weather pattern change. Some of the most intense heat will center on the Rockies, where some daily records are likely to be tied or broken, and a handful of locations could come within a few degrees of all-time highs. This is SRN News. A warning from a Christian researcher.
5: Tens of millions of Americans say they are believers, but Dr. George Barna says those numbers are soft. The head of the Cultural Research Center has been doing a lot of polling and concludes that, quote, increasingly, American Christianity is based on feelings rather than biblical truth or knowledge. Stunningly few adults in national survey after national survey qualify as biblically defined disciples. Most people's only real goal is to experience life on their terms. Michael Harrington reporting.
0: Christian missionaries with the evangelical organization Crew are gathering once a week in VR Chat, a popular social platform where millions of people around the world interact through avatars. As more people build friendships and spend significant portions of their lives in virtual spaces, Crew's missionaries are adapting familiar evangelistic practices to reach them. This is SRN News. The Trump administration cracking down on abuse of the H-1B visa program.
6: Vice President J.D. Vance says the administration is launching a new effort targeting abuse of the H-1B visa program.
7: Today, I'm proud to announce that the Federal Department of Labor has started dozens of subpoenas and investigations into foreign fraudsters who are trying to take advantage of the H-1B visa program.
6: The administration says the effort is aimed at protecting American workers. Willie Nelson, Washington.
0: Kentucky's governor has written an open letter to Mitch McConnell asking the Republican senator to disclose more about his condition. It's been 3 weeks of silence from the 84-year-old McConnell since he was hospitalized. Former Wisconsin Judge Hannah Dugan has been spared from prison for ushering a Mexican defendant out of her courtroom as ICE agents waited in the hallway. A federal judge has fined her $5,000. More details at srnnews.com.
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9: Ezekiel 3, verse 17. Son of man, I have made thee a watchman unto the house of Israel. Therefore hear the word at my mouth, and give them warning from me. Ezekiel 3,

0: verse 17, God telling us that He expects us to warn those who are in sin.
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0: 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Also, teenagers are invited to the Triple Play Tournament July 14th, 15th, and 16th from 5 to 9 each evening. 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
3: Last month marked 4 years since the Dobbs decision overturned Roe v. Wade and gave states decision-making power over the issue of abortion. The Dobbs ruling rekindled the fierceness of the fight between life and death as each state battles to determine its own stance on life in the womb. Some have secured pro-life victories while others remain in the trenches, fighting for the rights of the unborn. Since 2022, life protections in Wisconsin have experienced multiple shifts. Currently, abortions are legal throughout the first 5 months of pregnancy. But as always, the radical leftists in our state are seeking more. On the four-year anniversary of the Dobbs decision, Wisconsin Democrats and abortion advocates gather to raise hysteria over current life protections in Wisconsin and to voice their hope of enshrining abortion as a right protected by Wisconsin law this fall through the elections. Their argument rests in misnomers, namely, quote unquote, abortion is healthcare. But the clamor they create does not alter reality. The taking of innocent lives is never healthcare. Although abortion activists persistently claim that abortion restrictions block women from accessing miscarriage care, this argument is nothing more than a fear-mongering tactic. No Wisconsin law has ever restricted women from receiving care in the tragic event of a miscarriage. Even in my own family story, when my wife had an ectopic pregnancy and a miscarriage, we were never prevented from getting medical help and intervention. While abortion advocates raise panic over life protections, abortions continue to starve, poison, and dismember innocent lives in the womb. Today, chemical abortions make up nearly two-thirds of abortions in America. Although Wisconsin law currently requires an in-person doctor visit to obtain abortion pills, research demonstrates that mail-in abortion providers break this law and mail out the abortion pills without a doctor's appointment. In fact, in the first half of 2025, one-third of chemical abortions in Wisconsin were illegally mailed across state lines, despite persistent assurances by the FDA and corporate media that the

0: abortion pill is completely safe. Research shows this is not true. A 2025 analysis of insurance data found that 1 in 10 women experience severe adverse side effects following a chemical abortion. For years, radical feminism has fed women the lie that abortion equals empowerment. But instead, abortion leaves women isolated, silently coping with overwhelming feelings of grief, guilt, and regret. Often mothers, as well as fathers, are not prepared for the physical, mental, and emotional aftermath of chemical abortion. One woman shared her horror at seeing her dead child after taking the abortion pill, saying, quote, "I didn't expect to see little tiny toes and hands perfectly formed. It completely made me feel rock bottom," end quote. Despite the determined efforts of the pro-life movement to educate policymakers and the public on the destructive effects of chemical abortions on women, baby, and society, abortion pills continue to be delivered to mailboxes. For a few brief days in May of this year, a circuit court of appeals paused the FDA's mail order abortion permissions until the United States Supreme Court lifted that block. The Supreme Court is awaiting to hear this case. At present, women can still access these destructive drugs in the mail without ever consulting a doctor. Even more alarming, in several instances throughout our nation, men have obtained abortion drugs and coerced or tricked women into taking them. In one recent case, a father in Louisiana secretly poisoned his daughter with abortion pills in an attempt to kill his own grandchild before birth. Since Louisiana law bans chemical abortions, the suspect must have obtained abortion pills that were illegally trafficked across state lines. Thankfully, in this situation, both the mother and baby survived. This is not so in every case. In the face of these injustices, we must continue to fight for the rights of the unborn. The travesty of mail order abortions has gone on too long. We must call on our elected officials to protect women and babies by banning mail order abortions. We encourage you to contact your elected officials by visiting abortioncrimebymail.com. That again is abortioncrimebymail.com. In the 4 years since the Dobbs decision, we have learned that the fight for life is far from over. We must move relentlessly forward, celebrating victories and mourning losses. We must work together to build a pro-life movement stronger than ever before until all forms of abortion become not just illegal, but unthinkable. For Wisconsin Family Council, this is Daniel Degen reminding you that God, through the prophet Hosea, said, "My people are destroyed for lack of knowledge."
1: This has been the Wisconsin Family Connection with Daniel Degner, president of Wisconsin Family Council. 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
1: Here is a woman who wakes up with a limp and has a handful of autoimmune diseases that cause severe pain, especially at night. 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
1: They shall call on my name. And the people that were lo ami in Hosea, not my people, become ami, my people. From the midst of the fire, they see Jesus Christ and they call upon him. And he looks and says, I will hear them. They will say, he is my Lord.
2: Welcome to Grace to You with John MacArthur on VCY America. It's been said that there are more than 14,000 promises in the Bible, and God has not broken one of them. You'll see one of those promises today, a promise God made to Israel through the prophet Zechariah. The question is, why should you care about what God said to Israel thousands of years ago? What does that have to do with you today? Consider that as John MacArthur continues his compelling study called The Return and Reign of Jesus Christ. So if you're able, turn to Zechariah chapter 13 as John begins today's lesson.
1: God has in mind a wonderful day coming for Israel. Zechariah calls it the cleansing of Israel. In chapter 13 and verse 1, he says, in that day there shall be a fountain opened to the house of David and to the inhabitants of Jerusalem for sin and for uncleanness. Zechariah predicts a day when Israel is going to be cleansed of sin and uncleanness. Now, as we come to the 13th chapter, Zechariah, by the inspiration of the Holy Spirit, outlines for us the elements of this cleansing. There are six. Let's just begin with the first one. First of all, Israel will be cleansed from the defilement of sin. Secondly, from the deception of sham prophets. From the deception of sham prophets. P-R-O-P-H-E-T-S. Sham or phony prophets. This is most fascinating. Verses 2 through 6. We're going to go by it pretty quick, so hang on. Let me just introduce it. Now watch this one. This is a good historical note for you to remember. The two besetting sins of Israel have always been idolatry and false prophecy. The two besetting sins of Israel, idolatry and false prophecy. And I would point out, wherever idolatry existed, it existed as a result of false prophets propagating it. The two besetting sins, idolatry and false prophets, or false prophecy, and false prophecy was really behind the scenes causing the idolatry. Phony prophets with speaking lies. And believe me, Israel was populated by the boatload with false prophets. Do you remember, for example, that in the apostate age of King Ahab, Ahab was the husband of Jezebel. In the apostate age of King Ahab and the time of Jehoshaphat, there were at least 400 false prophets and only one true prophet. It's kind of like we have in the world today. About 400 to one might be a little, we probably don't have that good. On Mount Carmel, one old prophet, Elijah, 450 prophets of Baal, 1 to 450. The false prophets in the history of Israel have been the thing that dragged Israel down. They slew the true prophets and they listened to the false. You say, why did they do that? Because you see, the true prophets called for right behavior and they didn't want to do that. They loved the orgies of the false prophets. They wanted a religion like the false prophets had because you could do anything you wanted. It was built on the sensual. I mean, that kind of religion was big stuff, just like it is today. So the false prophets drew the people into idolatry, and God has always remembered this. And God knows, too, that in the end time, Israel is going to fall again to false prophets. The number one false prophet is Antichrist. The number two is his co-worker, the false prophet, that you read about in Revelation 13. And there are going to be a whole lot of other phonies they're going to fall for in the end time. But when Christ returns and he cleanses Israel from the defilement of sin, he is also going to cleanse them from the deception of all these sham prophets. And I want you to see what has to be one of the most fascinating looks of all that we have to this future time, verse 2. It shall come to pass in that day, says the Lord of hosts, or the Lord of armies, and whenever God wants to talk about conquering, he calls himself the Lord of armies, that I will cut off the names of the idols out of the land, and they shall no more be remembered, and I will cause the prophets and the unclean spirit to pass out of the land. Now, note something there. What is behind false prophecy? Did you see it there? Some kind of a spirit. What kind? An unclean spirit. All the gods of the nations are demons, says the Old Testament. And behind every false

prophet is an unclean spirit, either immediately or immediately. The spirit, literally it says, the spirit of uncleanness. I will cause the prophets and the spirit of uncleanness. Now, beloved, it's not just a pervading principle. This is an active agency in contrast to the spirit of grace and supplication in 12:10. When salvation comes, God brings the spirit of grace and salvation. But when false prophets come, it is the spirit of uncleanness. And the spirit of uncleanness is a reference to the agency of demons and Satan himself who are behind it. So the spirit of uncleanness then is a collective name for the wicked spirits that energize false prophets. They are unclean because they drive their victims into sexual and other impurities, and they are unclean because they defile with false religious systems. Now let's go to verse 3. And it shall come to pass. This is a most interesting reaction now to this, that when any shall yet prophesy, after this cleansing is done, anybody who tries to prophesy as a false prophet, then his father and his mother who begot him, and he throws that in to make you realize that this is a close filial relationship. This is a love bond. Naturally speaking, people couldn't be any more close than a father and a mother and a child. But when somebody prophesies, his father and mother who begot him will say to him, thou shalt not live. We're going to kill you, son. For you speak lies in the name of the Lord. In other words, you say you're a prophet of God and you're a liar. And his father and his mother who begot him shall thrust him through when he prophesies. And the word simply means they'll stab him to death. Thou shalt not live. They'll stab him till he dies. A mother and a father will do that to their child because they'll have such a hatred of false prophecy. So that the hatred of false prophecy will overrule normal human feelings. They will be the first to condemn the apostate to death. Verse 4, and it shall come to pass in that day that the prophets shall be ashamed, every one of his vision when he hath prophesied, neither shall they wear a rough garment to deceive. Now, when this all happens and God begins to destroy this whole thing, anybody who's a prophet is going to become so ashamed that he doesn't want to be known as a prophet. And so he will no longer wear a rough garment. You say, what does that mean? The rough garment was the sign of a prophet. That basically came from the days of Elijah. Elijah wore a rough garment, a mantle. You remember? The literal Hebrew says a hairy garment. This could mean that it was a goat skin, kind of a leather thing with the hair on it, but it probably means that it was woven out of camel's hair, which was what they did. We still have camel's hair clothes today. That would be woven from camel's hair. And this particular mantle became the clerical garb of the prophet in that day. If you wore that, you were signifying that you're a prophet. And he's saying here that prophets themselves won't even want to be identified as such because they'll be so fearful. Because they see what's going to happen. They'll deny that they're even prophets. They'll disclaim any association whatsoever with prophecy because they see what's happening. And verse 5, this is what they're going to say. They shall say, I'm no prophet. I'm a farmer. Worked on a farm all my life. For man taught me to keep cattle from my... Oh, you must have another guy in mind. I've been a farmer all my life. All I ever know is the cattle... Just an old farmer. So they're going to denounce it. You must have me confused with somebody else. I'm just a farmer. Never been anything else since I was just a kid. And so while this guy is saying, I'm no prophet, I've just been a farmer. I'm not in any of that pagan stuff. I'm just a farmer. Somebody's going to say to him, well, why are you all cut up then? And literally the Hebrew says this, what are these wounds between thy hands? Some have stated anywhere on the arms and across the torso would be where these pagans would cut, or it could mean actually in the hand. But pagans cut themselves in their religion. So the question is, and if you're not a false prophet, why are you all cut up? And he's caught and he says, well, these are the wounds with which I was wounded in the house of my lovers. Asher in Hebrew, lovers, literally. Say, what are the lovers? I agree with Leupold, commentator who says the lovers are the idols that he loved. These are the wounds of my idolatry. See, he can't escape it. He has to admit it. I was wounded in the

house of my lovers. I was wounded in idolatry. There's no alibi. There's no way out. When God begins to deal with the sham prophets in the day of Israel's cleansing. So Israel will be cleansed from the defilement of sin and the deception of sham prophets. Thirdly, and this changes the whole complexion here, Israel will be saved not from something, but through something. Point three, Israel will be cleansed through the death of the shepherd. Through the death of the shepherd. Another element in her cleansing, verse 7. This is amazing text. Awake, O sword, against my shepherd and against the man who is my fellow, saith the Lord of hosts. And then comes this statement, smite the shepherd. Stop right there. Now, from the false shepherds, wounded in the idol houses, the Spirit of God turns to the true shepherd. He's just as much a part of Israel's cleansing as anything. He is the sine qua non. He is the absolute necessity. They can't be cleansed from the defilement of sin. They can't be cleansed from the deception of sham prophets unless they are cleansed through the death of the shepherd. And so God speaks in verse 7. The Lord Jehovah is the speaker, and Jesus Christ is the one spoken of. And God says, awake, O sword! God is going to move in judgment. God is unsheathing his sword, and he's going to smite the shepherd. I just want you to know something, that the death of Jesus Christ was the plan of God. Did you see that there? Who calls to the sword? God does. Awake, O sword, against my shepherd, against the man who is my fellow, saith the Lord of armies. Smite the shepherd. Listen, who called for the death of Jesus Christ then? Who did? God did. God did. You know, Jewish people, and I understand what they feel in their hearts, have for years wanted to make sure nobody blamed them for the death of Christ. I don't know why. God even takes the responsibility himself. Right here, the envy, the hatred of Satan, the blind fury of the chief priests, the contempt of Herod, the guilty cowardice of Pilate, all of these things put together only accomplished what God had designed to do from the very beginning, before the foundation of the world. He was the Lamb slain. So God did it. And then people, there's a fantastic statement following that. You got to get it. Against the man, my fellow. Now, in the Hebrew, you don't really see what, until you know the Hebrew, I should say, you don't see what this is saying. The word man here is an uncommon word for man in the Hebrew. It doesn't just mean man, it means a strong man or a mighty man. So we're not just talking about an ordinary man. He says, take the sword against the strong man, the mighty man, and then the phrase, my fellow, is literally of my union. Take the sword against the strong, mighty man of my union. I say, what do you mean by of my union? The Hebrew could be translated this way, the man, the mighty man, who is co-equal with me. The man, the mighty man, who is my equal. The man, the mighty man, associated with me in equal status. That's what the Hebrew really means. What a fantastic statement about the deity of Jesus Christ. Take the sword against my shepherd, the mighty man, my equal. That's what he's saying, my equal. This is a prophecy, beloved, of the wonderful statement that Jesus fulfilled when he said, I and the Father are one. The mighty man, my equal. Listen, Jesus is God. He's God. How else can you have him be Micah's baby born in Bethlehem and Isaiah's the father of eternity? Unless he is God. Jeremiah calls him Jehovah Tzidkenu. Jeremiah chapter 23, verse 6. He is the man who is equal to God. He is Jehovah Tzidkenu. And what that means is powerful. The Lord, our righteousness. He is God. Israel, in order to be cleansed, must have a sacrifice for sin. The shepherd must be smitten. So, Zechariah shows, first of all, Israel's cleansing from the defilement of sin, from the deception of sham prophets,

0: and through the death of the shepherd. And now, fourth, from the dispersion of the sheep. You know, Israel's been scattered all over, but they're going to be saved even from that. Look at verse 7 again. And the sheep shall be what? Scattered, and I'll turn my hand on the little ones. Israel's going to have to be brought back because they were scattered. Listen, after Jesus died, this immediately was quoted by Jesus, I should say the night in which he was betrayed, before he died, Jesus said in Matthew 26, 31, smite the shepherd and the sheep will be scattered. He quoted Zechariah 13, 7. And it was true. First of all, we saw it that when Jesus died, who were the first that were scattered? The disciples, weren't they? They were scattered. But it was far beyond that that he spoke, because a few years later in 70 AD, when Titus came in and conquered Israel, the whole nation of Israel was scattered. They were leaderless. They were confounded. They were confused. They had spurned the Messiah. They had no direction, and they were scattered all over the world. And so when God cleanses Israel, it's going to be a cleansing from the dispersion of the sheep. They're going to be all brought back. You know, it just so happens that we live in a time when we can begin to see this happen. Isn't that right? It's an exciting, fantastic thing to realize. We see them coming back even now. The verb to scatter here means to break in pieces, literally disintegrate them all over the world. And it happened in 70 AD, and they've just come back and reconstituted their nation, and they're beginning to come to their land. And then he adds an interesting note at the end of verse 7, I will turn my hand on the little ones. Who are the little ones? Well, it's hard to be positive about this, but I think the best answer is this. The little ones are the believing remnant of this age and of the church age. You know, there were some Jews that turned to Christ, weren't there? Some of them were apostles, and some of them were in that early church in Jerusalem. And by the third or fourth, fifth chapter, you have at least 20,000 of them. And they're still Jews today who are saved. But from the very beginning, there were some little ones. They're the same as the poor of the flock in chapter 11, verse 7. They're the believing remnant. And while the whole thing is scattered, and they're all scattered, it says God is going to put his hand, turn his hand on the little ones. You say, what does it mean? Now listen to me. That phrase, turn his hand upon, is uniformly, without exception, used in the Old Testament to refer to chastening and judgment. Now you tell me, what happened to the early church? What was the first thing that happened to them once they got grounded? Against the church, Paul breathed out threatening and what? Slaughter. What was characteristic of the early church? Persecution. And God says even the little ones are going to be persecuted. The idea of placing his hand on them, as I said, is uniformly used. Check it in Amos 1:8, Psalm 81:15, Isaiah 1:25, and Ezekiel 38:12. In those places, uniformly it's used to speak of chastening. So God then is going to scatter the whole flock of Israel, and even the little ones, even the poor of the flock, the believing remnant, they're going to hit the persecution. You remember in John 15? Just after Jesus had made such wonderful promises to his flock and told them that he would do so many wonderful things for them. He would cause them to bear fruit. He would give them his spirit. He would give them his peace. And all this, then he says this to them, if the world hates you, know that it hated me before you. And then he says, if they persecute you, remember they persecuted me. And then he says in verse 2 of chapter 16, they shall put you out of the synagogues. The time comes that whosoever kills you will think that he does God service. You're going to get it, he says, just like I did. The little ones were persecuted. So the message is simple. The shepherd's going to die. And when the shepherd dies for the sins of his people, they'll be scattered because of their rejection. And even the little ones the Lord will allow to go through suffering and persecution that the church at its birth might be pure. And then in the day of cleansing, God's going to gather all that scattered group right back. So we see that they'll be cleansed from the defilement, from the deception, from the dispersion, all through the death of the Savior. Fifthly, they're going to be cleansed from what I call the devastation of slaughter. Verse 8, the devastation of slaughter. It shall come to pass that in all the land, saith the Lord, now we're up in the tribulation time, two parts in it shall be cut off and die, but the third shall be left in it, And I will bring the third part through the fire and will refine them as silver is refined and will test them as gold is tested. Now, you know that in the Battle of Armageddon, we studied in chapter 12, there's going to be a terrible slaughter. And here, the prophet Zechariah says that that slaughter is going to take the lives of 2 out of every 3 in Israel. Now, some do not take that literally, and it may not be an exact 2/3. There is a text in Isaiah that talks about 1/10 being spared. That may have a different connotation, but this is a general thought. The majority of those people in the Armageddon battle are going to die, and just a portion, seen here as 1/3, are going to remain. This is the indestructible third, the holy seed. You can't destroy Israel. They have a holy seed. The Old Testament says that. And so they're indestructible, and there's an attempt by the Antichrist and the armies of the world to wipe the whole nation out, but they are only able to wipe out some of them. 2/3 will die, and 1/3 is left, and they will be purified and refined like silver and like gold. You say, who is this third? Well, I'll tell you who it is. I'll tell you exactly who it is. It is identical with those in 12:10 who look on Christ at His return. 2/3 of the people are killed. They're not even there when Christ comes back. Christ returns, the 1/3 or however many it is, those remaining, that remnant remaining are going to see Christ. They're going to repent. They're going to mourn. They're going to weep. They're going to look on Him who was pierced. They're going to be saved. They make up that third. I'm sure some of them might be the 144,000. They are the survivors. They are the pure, the people whose hearts were prepared. People who believe, the remnant. And they are the third that enter the kingdom in their physical bodies to populate the earthly kingdom. They'll be refined. I mean, they're going to go through a refining process you can't believe. So, cleansing from defilement, cleansing from deception, cleansing from dispersion, cleansing from devastation, all through the death of the shepherd. One last point. I call it, they'll be cleansed through the decision of the souls. The end of verse 9. They shall call on My name, and I will hear them. I will say, He is My people in the Hebrew, and they shall say, The Lord is My God. Notice, folks, this will never happen. This will never happen as a sovereign act of God until there's a decision of the souls of the hearts of Israel. It'll never happen until, listen, they shall call on My name. You see it? It'll never happen. God does not sovereignly redeem apart from faith. And the people that were lo ami in Hosea, not My people, become ami, My people. From the midst of the fire, they see Jesus Christ, and they call upon Him, and He looks and says, I will hear them, and I will say, He is My people, and they will say, He is My Lord. The decision of the soul consummates it. And then Isaiah says, shall the ransomed of the Lord return and come to Zion with songs and everlasting joy on their heads? They shall obtain joy and gladness, and sorrow and sighing shall flee away. What a blessed consummation. Beloved, I would say this in closing. God is a God of forgiveness. God will forgive His people Israel, even though they were a part of those that killed His Son. God will forgive you because that's His nature. Who is a pardoning God like that? Do you know any other? Do you know any other God on the face of this earth who pardons and forgives those who kill Him? No other God. So pardoning. Because we are the sinners we are, we cannot tolerate a God less than that, because only He can take away our sin. The fountain is open for you. No need to wait. Some people of Israel may wait too long. They may be in the slaughter of Armageddon and never get to the fountain that's opened at the end. Don't you wait.
1: You're listening to Grace to You, the Bible teaching ministry of John MacArthur. Thanks for joining us today. Well, it's clear that our current topic, the return and reign of Jesus Christ, has been the cause of much speculation in the church. Lots of people have predicted when Christ will return, and even claimed to know the exact date. But John MacArthur always stayed away from that kind of speculation, and in fact, he considered it spiritually harmful. Here's how John explained it.
2: It's spiritually harmful because it's irresponsible. It misinterprets Scripture. Obviously, it's hugely disappointing to the people who get trapped in these cultic kind of ideas. We need to live in the light of the reality that Christ could come any moment. Look, the next event on the calendar is the rapture of the church, the Lord snatching his church away. And it's going to happen in a moment in the twinkling of an eye, and the church is going to be gone, and then God unleashes the judgments of the tribulation on earth. We don't know when that rapture will take place. That is a signless event. But you have to understand that. Once the rapture takes place, then what follows, those events that come subsequent to the rapture are detailed in the book of Revelation. They're laid out chronologically and in specific terms. But the trigger for all of it is the rapture of the church, and we don't know when that event is. So understanding the next event, which is the rapture of the church, and all the subsequent events, I think is critical for a believer. If anybody ever tells you this is the time the Lord is coming to take his church, you can probably be sure it's not, because he said it would be in an hour when you think not.
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6: According to the CDC, one death occurs in the United States every 10 seconds. By the time this spot is over, six people will have been ushered into eternity. Virtually every one of these individuals began their day not knowing it would be their last. The Epistle of James reminds us that life is but a vapor. It's here just a short time and then vanishes away. The writer of Hebrews also tells us that it is appointed unto men once to die, but after this the judgment. Do you know where you will spend eternity? Have you placed your trust in Jesus Christ as your Savior? The Bible says that Jesus is the only way of salvation. Now, if you were one of the six people to die this minute, Would you be rejoicing in the presence of the Savior in heaven, or would you be facing a Christless eternity in hell? You may not have any warning that your life is about to be over. Don't delay. Today is the day of salvation. Place your trust in Jesus now. A message from VCY America.
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7: Well, if you're a true believer, at some time or another, you're going to experience some type of persecution or suffering. In Matthew chapter 5, the Lord Jesus made it clear that the blessed are those who, in this case, in Matthew 5:11, have been persecuted for the sake of righteousness. In a sense, it's an evidence that His righteousness is in you and thus being persecuted, that you're in the family of God. You're the blessed, as we see, as in all those statements. He says, for theirs is the kingdom of heaven. Blessed are you when men cast insults at you and persecute you and say all kinds of evil against you on account of me. Rejoice and be glad, for your reward in heaven is great, for so they persecuted the prophets who were before you. The reality is we're going to enter into persecution, not all the time, but sometimes. The Apostle Paul said, indeed, those who desire to live godly will be persecuted. Now, we see persecution in Scripture as that which is pursuing someone unto even physical harm or death. But we also see it, as we just saw with Jesus in Matthew, that it is people can persecute with their words. They can slander. They can cast all kinds of insults, say things falsely on account of Jesus. You see, when you're walking in righteousness, you're allowing His righteousness to flow through you. Those who don't know Him, or those who are in Satan's domain, or those who are being used by Satan will be used by Satan. Jesus also makes it clear about the division between the world and those who know the Lord, that those in the world are going to hate you. He said in John 15, if the world hates you, know that it hated me before it hated you. If you were of the world would love its own, but because you're not of the world, because I chose you out of the world, therefore the world hates you. Remember the word I said to you, a slave is not greater than his master. If they persecuted me, they will also persecute you. Well, the reality is, if you read through the Psalms, you see many times David speaks about the persecution that he went through. And often what we see in the Psalms are those that he knew or he thought were his friends, whatever it might be. Persecution can come from different angles and ways that we may not expect. And so what are we to do as believers when that comes? You may be going through it or maybe not. But we need to prepare and understand what we should do. And I believe today we're going to see what we are to do when we are threatened or attacked. And we're going to see that we need to trust in God alone. And now the solution to what we're to do when we're threatened or attacked is the same solution we should have for every area of our lives, which is to trust in God alone. So would you turn with me in your Bibles to Psalm 62? Now, I'm going to share just a brief context to this psalm, but the psalms in general were Israel's inspired hymns set to music. It was God's word brought forth to music. The term psalms comes from the Greek word psalmoi, which originally meant to pluck a string or to twitch a string, such as in music. And so we have these words in Greek and in Hebrew, both are meaning music. Now, the Psalms, again, are music. They are Israel's inspired hymns. They are a book of praises in poetic form set to music. And the Psalms are broken up into five books, and we have those five books within that 150 Psalms. Now, to interpret the Psalms, it's helpful to understand a kind of a principle about God's revelation. We have the Law and the Prophets, in which God gave revelation directly to Israel. We have that. And then we have the writings and wisdom writings, which generally have one inspired by the Spirit reflecting on God's word to another. And then we have the Psalms, which generally are one applying the word of God that's revealed, inspired by the Spirit, back pointed towards the Lord, in a sense. And so today we come to Psalm 62, and this is a psalm in book two of the five books that encompass the Psalms, and this one is written by David. And we see that. Notice the superscription. Psalm 62, for the choir director, according to Jeduthun, a psalm of David. Now, it's thought that Jeduthun was the choir director. We certainly see he's involved in the music and the singers. And so we have this, again, as Israel's inspired lyrics set to music. And it is a psalm of David. And we know a lot about David. We know that he was the second king of Israel after Saul, that he was a believer. But yet, as we will see, like you and I, he was a sinner, yet he's saved by grace. The grace to come for him in the Messiah who would come in his line and die for his sins also. The Apostle Paul, when he was preaching the word in the synagogue in Pisidian Antioch, says this about David in Acts 13:22. And I love this passage because I desire it to be said about me, not to be elevated, but that my heart would be like this. And I hope your hearts would desire this too. It says, and after he removed him, that's speaking of Saul, he raised up David to be their king, concerning whom he testified and said, I have found David, the son of Jesse, a man after my heart, who will do all my will. Are you a man or a woman after his heart who is willing truly to do all his will? You know, that has to come down to that in every area of your life where your heart is really yielded. Lord, whatever you want, I'm willing to do. This is what I would like. This is what I think you would do, but I'm willing to do whatever you want me to do. Are you a man or a woman after the Lord's heart? David was. Now, David was a true believer who would do God's will, a man in whom his line, as I mentioned, would come Jesus Christ, the Messiah, God who would take on human flesh as prophesied. And David knew the Lord, had a heart after the Lord, but yet, as we know from Scripture, David failed, and Scripture does not hide his great failure. He fell greatly into sin as he committed adultery with Bathsheba and tried to cover it up and caused her husband Uriah to be killed in battle and thus is culpable for his death. Having fallen into great sin, in 2 Samuel chapter 12, we have Nathan the prophet who confronts David concerning his sin, and David confesses his sin. David was reprovable. He was a true believer. When he was confronted, he responded. Yet there were consequences. Because of God's name being blasphemed by David, the child that would come from this adulterous relationship would die. And David, having done this, the sword would never leave his house. And he would be humiliated in public for what he had done in secret with his wives, in contrast. And so David fell, yet we see that David repented. He confessed his sin, and in light of that, he desired to teach and instruct sinners in the way. Psalm 51, he says, restore to me, verse 12, the joy of thy salvation, and sustain me a willing spirit. Then I will teach transgressors thy ways, and sinners will be converted to thee. You know, if you've really repented, then your heart's going to be right, and you're going to want to teach others to do the same, that they would be right with the Lord. And so then we have a psalm of David, and I'm not going to take the entire time here. We don't have time to go through every detail of the psalm, but I believe we can gain an understanding of what's going on here. And I think we're going to see in this psalm something that's similar to a lot of other psalms. We have David, a real believer who's going through real difficulties, and we see what he does in the midst of those difficulties inspired by the Spirit. Okay, so Psalm 62, for the choir director, according to Jeduthun, a psalm of David. My soul waits in silence for God only. From him is my salvation. He is my rock and my salvation, my stronghold. I shall not be greatly shaken. How long will you assail a man that you may murder him? All of you, like a leaning wall, like a tottering fence, They have counseled only to thrust him down from his high position. They delight in falsehood. They bless with their mouths, but inwardly they curse. Selah. My soul, wait in silence for God only, for my hope is in him. He only is my

rock and my salvation, my stronghold, I shall not be shaken. On God, my salvation and my glory rest. The rock of my strength, my refuge is in God. Trust in him at all times, O people. Pour out your heart before him. God is a refuge for us. Selah. He says here, men of low degree are only vanity, and men of rank are a lie. In the balances they go up. They are together lighter than breath. Do not trust in opposition or vainly hope in robbery. If riches increase, do not set your heart upon them. Once God has spoken, twice I have heard this, that power belongs to God. And loving kindness is thine, O Lord, for thou dost recompense a man according to his work. And so as we're going to look at this, I want to point out some of the structure of this psalm that will be helpful. Notice in verse 1 and verse 5, we have the exact same phrase. My soul waits in silence for God only. And in verse 6, we have almost the exact same phrase as in verse 2 with one little tiny difference. Verse 2, he only is my rock and salvation, my stronghold. I shall not be greatly shaken. And then we have the same phrase back in verse 2, except for the word greatly. It's a repetition. He is my only rock, my salvation, my stronghold. I shall not be shaken. And then we have in verse 4 and verse 8 the term Selah, and we're going to talk about that in a minute. So as we look at this psalm, this is about David recognizing that God is his only rock and salvation, his stronghold. He's not going to be shaken, and he's waiting upon him, hoping in him, and trusting in him alone. And although this psalm is particularly about what do we do when we're attacked, the reality of what we are to do applies to every area of life. And so then, how are we to respond when we're attacked? Notice David's testimony. It's his testimony of what he has done. So he's going to give his testimony of what he has done and what he is doing, and then he's going to exhort us to do the same thing. He says in verse 1, for the choir director, according to Jeduth, a psalm of David, my soul waits in silence for God only. Now, I mentioned the second half of this verse is repeated in verse 5, but here David begins with the phrase, my soul. My soul waits in silence. My soul, literally, in silence for God only, for he is my salvation. We could stop right here because this is so important. Because so often we are waiting for anything and everything else to deliver us, in a sense, or to change our circumstances or whatever it might be, rather than what we see here. He's speaking of his entire being, his soul. My soul waits in silence for God only. He waits in silence for God only. And notice he says, from him is my salvation. And obviously, David's in trouble. He's experiencing difficulty. He needs to be delivered and saved. Look down. He's being attacked. Verse 3. How long will you assail a man that you may murder him, all of you, like a leaning wall on a tottering fence? They've counseled only to thrust him down from his high position. They delight in falsehood. They bless with their mouth, but inwardly they curse. It looks like hypocrites are going after him. So David is sharing a personal testimony of what is happening to him. There are people out to get him, to assail him, and ultimately they would kill him if they had the chance. Now, later on we'll see this, but in the New King James, the second half of verse 3, I believe, doesn't relay it in the way it really is in the Hebrew language. I believe the NASB is correct here. How long will you assail a man that you may murder him, all of you, like a leaning wall, a tottering fence? The New King James translates that differently to almost make it look like something that's the opposite, but I believe he's speaking about those who are out to get him. And notice, they're feigning righteousness. They want to take him down. Look at verse 4. They have counseled only to thrust him down from his high position. This is David the king, and he says they've come together to thrust him down. They want to dethrone him from being the king of Israel. They're plotting and planning to remove him. This sounds familiar. You see this, you see all kinds of stuff. We've had this in our country lately. People plotting and planning to dethrone people. We saw that back last year, right? And they effectively did it, didn't they? So here, we also have the internal reality that these are deceitful hypocrites. Verse 4, they delight in falsehood, but notice what? They bless with their mouth and inwardly they curse. You see, falsehood and deception is always guised in deceit. They're blessing, speaking well, but on the inside, they're cursing and they're plotting and planning to do evil. So David's

got a problem, and it's a big one that's weighing heavy on him. And if you've gone through difficulties, these things weigh heavy on you. And so David is in the midst of these attacks, and some would say maybe it's Absalom during that rebellion. We're really not sure. The psalm doesn't give us a deliberate situation, and that's good because maybe we would pigeonhole that in that situation and not see it for how it applies to all these circumstances in which we're attacked. So he's got a problem, and he's saying basically, how long is this going to happen? How long are you guys going to do this to me? How long is this going to happen? And if you've ever been in a situation where people have been pursuing you or persecuting you, you're wondering, when are they going to stop? When are they going to stop persecuting? When are they going to stop slandering? How long is this going to happen? And we can get discouraged, or we can get whatever it might be, and we need to get our eyes, as we'll see from David, onto the Lord Jesus. Notice back in what he says in verse 1, my soul waits in silence for God only. God is his only hope. And the term only is used four times in regard to God. And then we have God alone. This is important because we look to other people for comfort, whatever it might be. We look to whatever it might be to vindicate ourselves, whatever it might be. God alone. David, with his entire being, waits in silence. If God is your only hope, you're going to wait for him. You know, if you have no other option than God, which is truly what we have, then what are you going to do? You're going to wait for him to take care of that. You're going to wait upon him. You see, God is good to those who wait upon him. We don't live in much of a waiting time, do we? Things go bad, we fill out the prayer request. Nothing wrong with that. You should pray about everything, but we're expecting immediate resolution, and praise the Lord if he does. But it doesn't always happen that way. We see throughout Scripture that those who are following the Lord wait upon the Lord. They wait upon him and are exhorted to wait upon the Lord. Look at Lamentations chapter 3, very familiar passage. We need to wait on the Lord. We know he's our only hope. We need to wait for him. He will take action. He is our stronghold. He is our hope. He's going to deal with it. He's going to take care of it. We need to wait on the Lord. Lamentations chapter 3, verse 19. Jeremiah is remembering his affliction and bitter heart towards what has happened to Jerusalem in God's discipline, having expelled them from the land and destroyed the city. And he says in Lamentations 3:19, remember my affliction and my wandering and the wormwood and bitterness. Surely my soul remembers and is bowed down within me. This is Lamentations 3:20 now. This I recall to mind. This is what we got to do. Recall to mind the truth of God. He says here, therefore I have hope. And this is what he's recalling to mind. The Lord's loving kindness is indeed never ceased. I got to recall that to mind. I got to bring it to the forefront of my thinking because my thinking is thinking about all this wormwood and bitterness, all this stuff that's going on. I got to recall this to mind. The Lord's loving kindness is indeed never ceased, for his compassions never fail. That's wonderful. They are new every morning. Great is thy faithfulness. Someone ought to write a song about that, right? It's wonderful, right? Great is thy faithfulness. The Lord is my portion, says my soul. It's my whole being. It's who I am. And he says, therefore, I have hope in him. And notice this part. The Lord is good to those who wait for him. He's good to those who wait for him. We want to resolve everything right now, whatever it's in our lives, and we pray we may take action before we need to, or we should, or God has led us to, and we need to wait on the Lord. We need to wait on the Lord. He's good to those who wait for him, to the person who seeks him. It is good that he waits silently for the salvation of the Lord. David's going to say silently, I wait for him. You know, we tend to want to complain about it. That's our nature, right? We want to tell everybody and everything about it. And David is saying, my insides wait silently. Now, we're going to see that doesn't mean he's silent before God. He says, pour out your heart before the Lord. So then, the Lord is good to those who wait upon him. Psalm 33, and I'll just read this for you, verse 20. Our soul waits for the Lord. He is our help and our shield. For our heart rejoices in him because we trust in his holy name. You wait for who you trust in. If you don't believe he is your only hope, you're not going to wait for him. You're going to take action. So we need to wait on the Lord. And David says, and we saw in Psalm 37 that was read earlier, rest in the Lord and wait patiently for him. I've never seen that on a bumper sticker, wait patiently for him, right?

The reality is there needs to be a sense of waiting for him to bring about his resolution in his time, which is good. The Lord is good, and he's good to those who wait upon him. So David, back in our passage, my soul waits in silence for God only.

0: armies and start hunt these guys down? What's going on? He's the guy who slayed Goliath. Well, he says, from him is my salvation. David knows to whom his salvation comes from. He says, from him is my salvation. The term salvation speaks of deliverance, being saved from something. And David recognizes that God is his only source of deliverance in these circumstances of attacks and threats. And we need to get this. We need to understand and wait upon the Lord to deliver us. We need to be reminded of this. So often, again, we go to anywhere and everywhere but the Lord for our deliverance. But the Lord is our only hope. Whatever it is, whether it's political concerns, whatever it might be, the difficulties that are happening in our country, whatever it might be, God is the one who is going to deliver us. Whether it's a relational problem, whether it's being persecuted, being spoken against, slandered, whatever it is, God is the one who is going to deliver. And in David's situation, he's being attacked and threatened. So notice what he says. He doesn't stop in describing God in relationship to his difficulty, by the way. Look at verse 2. He only is my rock and my salvation, my stronghold. I shall not be greatly shaken. He's going to say, he's my rock, my salvation, my stronghold. He's going to exhibit faith. I'm not going to be shaken. Later on, he'll say greatly shaken. I know I'm not going to be tottered over because he is this. Later on, he's going to say, trust in the Lord at all times, O people. That's what he's exhibiting right here in this statement. He only, and we need to get this point, he only. And you need to have a personal relationship with the living God. A lot of people talk about a lot of verses, a lot of stuff, but there's no real relationship with the Lord. This is a personal relationship with the Lord. He only is my rock and my salvation. These are tremendous words of faith from David concerning our God. He's trusting in him. He says, my rock, for a pretty simple metaphor, right? What do you think of when you think of a rock? You think of stability. You think of strength, protection from stumbling. What does David say in Psalm 18? Look at Psalm 18, verse 1. And he said, I love thee, O Lord, my strength. That's personal, right? That's personal. That's a real relationship, right? The Lord is my rock and my fortress, my deliverer, my God, my rock in whom I take refuge, my shield and the horn of my salvation, my stronghold. I will call upon the Lord who is worthy to be praised, and I am saved from my enemies. The Lord is my rock. He is my stronghold. He is my rock. Look down a little farther in verse 30 of Psalm 18. As for God, his way is blameless. The word of the Lord is tried. He is a shield to all who take refuge in him. For who is God but the Lord? And who is a rock except our God?
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0: Well, Dave, what I wanted to share was that we need to recognize that God is our only hope for deliverance from those who might come against us. He alone is our rock, our salvation, and our stronghold. Well, we've just begun this psalm, so join us for our next broadcast of Equipping the Saints, where we're going to continue to see how the Lord delivers his children from those who come against them.
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2: 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This is Matt Staver with Freedom's Call. Liberty Council has filed a formal complaint with the Department of Education's Office of Civil Rights against Santa Fe public schools. This is on behalf of parents who withdrew their daughter from school after district policies allowed inappropriate sexual behavior by a male student identifying as a female. School officials dismissed repeated reports by the girl's parents and failed to take action under Title IX's sexual harassment standards. The deliberate indifference by the Santa Fe Public Schools towards sexual misconduct and the safety and well-being of female students violates Title IX and ignores morality and biological reality. A federal investigation is the next step to protect students from these unlawful actions. Parents should not have to withdraw a child from school under gender policies that violate federal law. Stay informed at Liberty Council's website, lc.org.
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4: 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And when the church starts moving, the Holy Spirit shows up. Recently in Angola, there was a clinic held with 57 participants representing 51 different churches. 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And in this event, the facilitators asked the participants to reach out to people that they knew didn't have a relationship with Jesus and then to share the gospel with them. 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For help in getting started sharing your faith, visit our website at sharelife.today. That's sharelife.today.
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8: What in the world is the church? 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The church, the body of Christ, is every single believer. It has nothing to do with being a Baptist, a Methodist, or a Presbyterian, a Catholic, or anything else. The body of Christ is that group of people who have trusted Jesus Christ as their personal Savior and now have become a part of the body of Christ. God is our Heavenly Father, and so God has made it possible for each one of us to belong to His church.
9: For many people, church is synonymous with obligation, ritual, and earning points with God. But is that all there is to it? Today on In Touch, the teaching ministry of Dr. Charles Stanley, we'll hear about the crucial role of the church that Jesus established as we continue our series, Know What You Believe. 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
8: I want to talk about this whole idea of a belief system, and I want to give you a pattern of a belief system. That is, I want to give you a list of things that certainly should be a part of your belief system. That is, what you believe, those things that govern and guide your lifestyle and how you operate. Now, here's what I want you to think about for a moment. And this is why it's so important that you and I understand what we believe. I want you to think for just a moment, not what you do. I want you to think about who you are. Listen to this. Who are you? Here's who you are. As a child of God, listen, as a child of God, you are a person who owns the most precious, valuable thing on the face of this earth, a record of the living revelation of Almighty God, accurate for living in this life and for dying by. You and I have the Trinity, God the Father, God the Son, God the Holy Spirit, who's on our side and who is working in our behalf. We have God the Father we can come to as a child and pray to and who will hear and answer our prayer. We have Jesus Christ, the Son of God, as our Lord and Master and King, one who lives on the inside of us and who will enable us and strengthen us, one who has forgiven us of our sin. We have the Holy Spirit who has indwelt us and sealed us forever as a child of the living God. You and I know that we have been created in the image of Almighty God, that we are fallen creatures. Yes, we are. But we are forgiven, listen, by the salvation that has been purchased at Calvary through the death of Jesus Christ. He says, if I be lifted up, I will draw all men unto me. Whosoever shall call upon the name of the Lord shall be saved. If thou shalt confess with thy mouth, Jesus Christ is Lord, thou shalt be saved. And you remember what Paul says, believe on the Lord Jesus Christ and thou shalt be saved. Everywhere you turn in the Bible, salvation is a result of a personal relationship with Jesus Christ. Salvation's not good works. A person who is saved does good works. Salvation isn't believing something necessarily. Salvation is receiving by faith Jesus Christ, the Son of God, the eternal Son of God, virgin born, conceived of the Spirit, God the Father, God the Son, God the Holy Spirit, believing Jesus Christ as personal Savior. That's what brings about all of our forgiveness. Jesus said, I am the way, the truth, and the life. No man comes to the Father but by me. And my friend, no matter what you believe, no matter how much you try to believe it, how good you try to be, if you reject the Son of God, there's no salvation. If you reject Jesus Christ as your Savior and Lord, when you die, there is absolutely no hope of salvation. There's not a single verse in this book that says that in spite of the fact that you have rejected Jesus Christ, you're going to be saved. No. What He gives us eternal security. Eternal security is the work of God, whereby He guarantees that the gift of salvation, once received, can never be lost. That's what salvation's all about. It isn't something that I get because of my behavior. It isn't something that I can keep because of my behavior. It is a relationship. It is not something I believe. It isn't something I attend. It is not something I belong to. It is a personal relationship with the Son of God as a result of our simple faith in Him. Salvation. Well, the next word I want you to put in your category of belief is this, and that is the church. The church. What in the world is the church? The church is made up of believers everywhere, in every country in the world, in every part of this globe. The church, the body of Christ, is every single believer. It has nothing to do with being a Baptist, a Methodist, or a Presbyterian, or a Catholic, or anything else. The body of Christ is that group of people who have trusted Jesus Christ as their personal Savior and now have become a part of the body of Christ. God is our Heavenly Father. We are His children. the body of believers are to express themselves in love for one another, encouraging each other, uplifting each other, praying for each other, and helping each other in times of need. That should be the expression that the world sees of us. And that is that we are followers of Jesus Christ, that our conduct is in keeping with the one whom we call as the Lord and the Master of our life. When we think in terms of what is the work of the church, ultimately it is this. The church is not a country club. The church is not just a place for social action. The church is not just a place for social fellowship, though all those things are a part of it. The church is the body of Christ, infilled by the Holy Spirit, enabled by the Holy Spirit, corporately and individually as a person. And what is our responsibility? Our responsibility is to do exactly what Jesus said when He said, "As you go, make disciples of all nations, baptizing them in the name of the Father, the Son, and the Holy Spirit, teaching them to observe all the things that I've commanded you, and lo, I'm with you all the way, even to the end of this age." And therefore, the privilege of being able to be a part of the church is a wonderful privilege that God has given us. And therefore, to be able to assemble together and to pray together and to pray for one another, all of this is extremely important in the eyes of God, because He has given us a mission. The reason God has sown this world down in New Testament churches is because it is His purpose and His goal that the church of the Lord Jesus Christ proclaim the name of Jesus. Our mission is clear. Our work is very clear. We're not to do many things that oftentimes churches get sidetracked to doing. Our primary responsibility, proclaim the gospel, love people, help them to understand what it means to receive Jesus, disciple, grow them up, and that each one of us would multiply our witness and our testimony for Jesus Christ. In the church, for example, there are two ordinances that we practice. Two according to the Scripture. There are only two in the Bible. The first one is baptism. What is baptism? Baptism by immersion, which is the Scripture way to baptize, not sprinkle, not pour on, but by immersion. Baptism by immersion, because what we have to ask is, what is baptism all about? Baptism is a picture that God has given us of what happens to every single person who is saved, who is forgiven of their sins, and who becomes a child of God. What happens is this. We place our faith in Jesus Christ, and our sins are forgiven, and we are regenerated by the power of the Holy Spirit living on the inside of us. We get a new spirit, we get a new life, and we get a whole new destiny. What do? That means that we have turned from our old life. We are walking in a new direction. So what do? We baptize by immersion because that's what the Bible teaches. Died to our old life, buried in Christ Jesus, risen to walk in newness of life. The unbelieving world has a right to expect something new and different about us because we've died to our old way of life, buried in Christ, and risen to walk in newness of life. Is baptism important? It is absolutely important. Or Jesus would not have said, "As you go, make disciples of all nations, baptizing them." Why? Because He wants every single believer to do what? To simply bear witness and to declare before the world, "I have died to my old way of life. I have been buried in Christ Jesus," which means I have placed my life in Him, and now I have risen from that old life to walk in newness of life in the fullness and the power and the joy of the Holy Spirit of the living God. And now you can expect my character, my conversation, my conduct to be different because I have a new spirit, I have a new life, I am born again, I am a child of the living God. Therefore, when we think in terms of baptism, baptism is extremely important. When a person says, "Well, I've been saved, but I've not been baptized, but I don't think it's important," then you've not read the Scripture. Baptism is absolutely important. Now, listen carefully. Baptism does not save you. Baptism is an expression of your obedience. To refuse to be baptized is to express disobedience. It is an outright denial of the command of God. He says, if we've been saved, we should be baptized. And what we're doing, we're declaring to the world and to the church that we are now a part of the body of Christ. Well, what about the Lord's Supper? Is the Lord's Supper some optional idea? No. You remember what He says in the Gospels? Jesus said it this way. He said, in the breaking of the bread and the drinking of the wine, He says, "This is my body broken for you. This is my blood." It's the blood of a new covenant. That is, from this point on, what happens? And you recall in the crucifixion of Jesus that the veil in the temple was rent from top to bottom. No more sacrifices, no more Holy of Holies. Why? Because Jesus Christ at that moment, He chose to come into the life of every single one of us who's been saved. And that's why He said, "I am abiding in you and you are abiding in me. I in you, you in me." And if you'll recall that oftentimes Paul would talk about being in Christ and Christ in us. The Christian life is all about Jesus Christ living His life in us. So that when we come to this Lord's table, which we call communion, and we talk about celebrating, what are we celebrating? While it is a time to examine our hearts, primarily, it is a time to celebrate. To celebrate what? To celebrate, listen, His crucifixion for our sin, which is provided for our forgiveness.

It is a time to celebrate that forgiveness. It is a time to celebrate, listen, not only that crucifixion, but to celebrate his resurrection and to celebrate the awesome anticipation that you and I have that Jesus Christ is coming again. The Lord's Supper is a time of commemoration. It is a time of celebration. It should be a time of joy and expectation that our Savior who gave his life at Calvary has given us the awesome, unchangeable, irrevocable promise, and that is, I'm coming again to receive you to myself. Where I am, there you may be also. The church has an awesome responsibility to evangelize the world, and because every single one of us is an individual member of the church, we too share in that responsibility to evangelize the world. We have two ordinances, baptism and the Lord's Supper, both of which are absolutely essential. Listen, not to salvation, but to obedience. A person can go to communion. You can be baptized 10 times. It won't get you into heaven. These are symbolical things that indicate the fact that you have a new spirit, a new life. And when you and I come to the Lord's table, we're coming with praise and thanksgiving for what he's done and the blessed assurance that what we have, we can never lose, and that is eternal life. Well, when you think in terms of what ought to be in your belief system, another word I want you to write down is the Christian life. What about the Christian life? What is the Christian life? The Christian life is simply this. It is Christ living in us and Christ expressing his life through us. His what? His character, his conduct, and his conversation. Those of us who are believers are those who have received Jesus Christ as our Savior. The Holy Spirit is indwelling us, and he's the one who's bearing the fruit of good conduct, good character, and good conversation. So that when somebody says, what is a Christian? A Christian is one who has received the Lord Jesus Christ as personal Savior and one in whom and through whom Jesus Christ is expressing his very life and very nature. Now, when we think in terms of the Christian life, we think in terms of, we say, well, what does a Christian do? Well, let me put it this way. First of all, the most important thing is this. As a child of God, it is the will and purpose of God as for us who are believers to grow in our relationship with him. Remember that the Christian life is a relationship with Jesus Christ. We're to grow. Listen carefully. We ought to progressively mature in our relationship with Jesus Christ. And that is, he says, for example, grow in the grace and knowledge of our Lord Jesus Christ. How are we to do that? Well, there are several things involved in that, but I want you to understand that it is not enough to be saved and stopped. That is, because this is a relationship, we're to grow in our relationship, growing in our intimacy of him, growing in our understanding of him, growing in our commitment to him, growing in our surrender to him, because when you and I were saved, we were like diamonds in the rough, and some of us were pretty rough. And so therefore, what does God do? He begins his work of doing what? Maturing us, polishing us, shining us, working in our life. How does he do that? In several ways, one of which, of course, is tribulation, trial, hardship, difficulty, persecution. All of these things are part of the Christian life. You remember what he said to Timothy? He said, listen, if you live godly in Christ Jesus, you can expect the world to persecute you. Therefore, the Christian life is not a life of ease, comfort, and pleasure. It is a life of maturing, of progressively growing into Christ-likeness. It is not because I'm getting better. It is because the Christ who is within me, the Christ who is within you, is having more and more control of our life, and we're surrendering more and more to him, and the Spirit of God, listen, is filling us, and he is exercising more control of our life. So it isn't that we get better apart from him. It is Christ on the inside of us. Well, when you think about the Christian life and think about growing, what's involved in that growing process? Well, one thing that is certainly important, and that is the Word of God. You will not grow in your Christian life if you neglect this book. Peter says in the first chapter, or second chapter, 1 Peter, he says, as newborn babes desire, what? The sincere milk of the Word. What does he mean by that? Well, he's simply saying this. When you first become a Christian, you're like a babe in Christ. He says, desire the sincere milk of the Word. What does he mean? He means those things that are the easiest to understand. There are some things in the Bible that are much easier to understand than others. And you recall that even Peter said about what Paul wrote. He said, some things that Paul writes are very difficult to understand. Now, that gives me a lot of comfort when I read it. And I think, well, if Peter didn't understand it, then maybe I don't have such a hard time either. So, there's some things that are simple to understand. There's some things that are not so simple to understand. Once in a while, I'll meet a new Christian and I'll say, well, you need to read the Word of God. They say, well, I've been reading it. Haven't been saved but a month, so I've been reading the book of Revelation. Say, wait a minute, that's not where you start. That is not, listen, that's not milk, friend. That's T-bone steak.
That is not milk. And so when he says,

0: newborn babes desire the sincere milk of the Word. As a new Christian, I'm to start with the understanding. And oftentimes what I'll say to somebody who's a new Christian, read the Gospel of John. Because the Gospel of John was written with the purpose that we may believe that Jesus Christ is the Son of God. And oftentimes reading the Gospels, of course, it's narrative, and we begin to understand who Jesus is and how He operated and so forth. So certainly, one of the very basic ideas when it comes to Christian growth is learning the Word of God, studying the Word of God, reading it, meditating upon it, thinking about it, absorbing it, watching how God works it in your life, and keeping a diary and seeing how God has kept His promises in your life. You see, as you begin to soak your mind and your heart and your spirit with the Word of God, you know what you're doing? You're driving out things that ought not to be there. Listen, the Word of God is a cleanser. The Bible says, "Thy Word have I hid in my heart that I might not sin against God." The Word is a lamp unto my feet, a light unto my path. And so, certainly, if you're going to progressively move in your relationship to Him, studying and reading and meditating upon the Word of God. Secondly is prayer. You'll recall what Paul said to Colossian Christians. He said in that fourth chapter, devote yourself to prayer. Now, devoting yourself to prayer isn't now lay me down to sleep, pray the Lord my soul to keep. If I should die before I wake, pray the Lord my soul to take. Well, first of all, if you know what eternal security is, you don't even have to pray that prayer anymore, because you're already settling your issue where you're going to spend eternity. It may be a good prayer for children, but I wouldn't recommend it for the simple reason, what you want them to understand, that once they're saved by the grace of God, they don't have to keep praying, Lord, if I should die, please take my soul. He already has your soul. Prayer is the way to develop your relationship, talking with Him, listening to Him, allowing God to speak to your heart. When you mix the Word and you mix prayer, and that is a discipline in your life, you are going to begin to grow in your Christian experience. But growing in the Christian life is not only reading the Bible and praying, but you know what it is? It's also sharing with other people what God has done in your life. There's something about telling and sharing of the people what Christ is doing in your life. What does it do? First of all, it's like more affirmation, more confirmation. You get stronger and more confident in what you believe and what you're saying. God begins to work in your life, and here's what you'll discover. You'll discover that one of the best ways for you to learn the Word of God is to share what you do know with someone else, because they're going to ask you questions you don't know. They'll send you back to the Word of God so you'll know what you do know the next time you share with them. And so sharing your faith is certainly a part of the Christian life. Not only that, but serving the Lord. Listen to what he says. He says in Ephesians chapter 2, "For by grace ye are saved through faith, that not of yourselves, it's the gift of God, not of works, lest any man should boast." Then he says, "We are his workmanship." God's the one who's made us as we are. "We are his workmanship, created in Christ Jesus for good works, which God preordained, foreordained that you and I should walk in them." If I'm going to grow and mature in my Christian life, reading the Bible and prayer and serving the Lord is a very important part of that, because as I learn to give myself away to others, what am I doing? I'm following the pattern of Jesus. What did he say? He said, "I didn't come to be served, but I came to serve." If I am going to grow in my Christian life, I am certainly going to have to be willing to serve the Lord. There are many facets of the Christian life, but remember this. It is the Spirit of God who is producing the fruit. Remember Jesus said, "I'm abiding in you and you're abiding in me." Sitting at the Father's right hand, who's sitting in your heart and mind? Who's sitting in your heart and mind is the person of the Holy Spirit doing what? He is willing, ready, and able. Listen, has the power to express the nature of Jesus in your life and my life through every circumstance. He's the one who helps us endure. He's the one who enables us to tenaciously hold on to the will of God when everything around us is shaking loose. He's the one who gives us the faith. He's the one who's establishing us. He's the one who's giving us that sense of confidence and absolutely unshakable security that no matter what happens, God is on our side. The Christian life is a wonderful adventure. The Christian life is a journey with the person of Jesus. It is the most fantastic adventure that a person could ever undertake in this life, because it is walking hand in hand in, heart with and heart with, and here's something else. It is a walk that will never cease. Jesus Christ, listen to what he said. He said, "I will never leave you nor forsake you." And Jesus never told a lie. Whatever he promises, all of heaven will back up every single promise that he made. Very important you and I understand what the Christian life is all about. Christ living his life in and through us in order to bring glory to God, honor to God by the life that we live.
1: 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The Christian life isn't about what we can do for God, it's about what Christ does in us.

0: 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Being criticized can hurt. Receiving praise can be awkward. Learn how to handle both in today's moment with Charles Stanley. That's coming up.
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0: 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Is it criticism or critique? Encouragement or flattery? Either way, how should a believer respond? Here's a moment with Charles Stanley.
2: If they're coming across very loving and kind, that's one thing. But you can just sort of discern when a person is critical. They've got something deep down inside. So I would say the tone of their voice, number one. Number two, watch their eye contact. And third, their body language. And ask yourself the question now, exactly what are they saying to me? Is this a word of criticism? Is this genuine affirmation? Or are they flattering me? Do they want something in return? And the Spirit of God will show you and help you understand what's really going on here between you and that other person. If I'm willing to receive your criticism or your praise, and I understand how to do that, especially criticism, then it's easy for me to receive that same kind of criticism from God, realizing that He doesn't condemn us, but He corrects us. But if I can take it from you, whom I can see, mm-hmm. I can take it easy from Him, whom I cannot see. And so it does strengthen us, because what happens is, as I respond correctly to someone, it strengthens my sense of courage that I can take it, my perseverance to keep moving. It helps me to be able to discern the difference between my actions and my personhood, so that if somebody attacks my personhood, I can think, well, God doesn't attack my personhood. He corrects my mistakes. So I think in the volley that goes back and forth between people, when we respond to each other correctly, I think God affirms that. He says it's a badge of courage.
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9: Answering a tough question from one of you. That's next on today's Creation Moment. And now, here's our Creation Moment's host, Ian Taylor.

0: One of our Creation Moments listeners has written to ask how evolutionists explain the development of male and female. The problem is, if a mutation produced the first male, it isn't likely that another mutation would have produced the first female at the same time and in the same neighbourhood. The writer further pointed out that studies now show that with current genetic errors we all carry within us, one male and one female would not be enough to establish a new population of male and female creatures. The question is important. Evolutionists have admitted that their theory does not have a satisfactory explanation for how male and female could have developed. One evolutionist even noted that because evolutionists have no credible explanation, most textbooks simply ignore the question, as obvious as it is. But evolutionists also point out that the problems in explaining the origins of male and female are even greater than those I've already mentioned. They now admit that their studies show that if creatures progress by evolution, creatures who reproduce sexually would be at a disadvantage. Even worse, sexual reproduction is, as one evolutionist put it, designed to weed out the very genetic variations that supposedly cause evolution. It's difficult to understand, then, how anyone could say that evolution offers a better explanation of life than the Bible's creation account.
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0: 101. For Thursday, July 9th, I'm Dana Gresh. What does the fact that you're male or female have to do with the gospel? That's something we'll be hearing about today on Revive Our Hearts, and I'd like to set it up for you like this. I think most of us accept that God made us male or female. We understand at least the physical differences. But here's the question. Do you see your maleness or femaleness as good? Are you thankful to God for it? You know, I work with girls and young women a lot. They contact the ministry I lead, True Girl, and they have questions. They have doubts. They are being told to question even the basic concepts of gender at young ages. I still remember with chills the moment that the very first audience Q&A question that I got from a little girl was, "Is it okay if I feel like I'm a boy?" And I had to answer that in front of an audience of other little girls with a lot of wisdom and a lot of grace and a lot of, how about if you and I talk about it together alone in just a few minutes with your mom? Little girls are confused. So one of our goals today is not only to explain what it means to be a woman, but also help women of all ages to see God's goodness in His design so that they can understand it for themselves and pass it on as a baton of truth to the next generation. Here's Mary Cassian kicking off the series, What is a Woman?
1: To be or not to be, that is the question. Well, that was Shakespeare's question. And perhaps a question for English majors, but that isn't our question. Ours is simpler, more fundamental. What is a woman? That is the question. If someone stopped you on the street right now and asked you to answer, what would you say? For most of human history, the answer was so obvious, it hardly seemed worth asking. A woman is an adult female human being. Children knew it. Dictionaries affirmed it. Biology explained it. No one debated it. But something has shifted. And it's not that the question has become more complicated. It's just that the world started tap dancing around the answer. When a Supreme Court nominee was asked during her confirmation hearing, "Can you provide a definition for the word woman?" One of the sharpest legal minds in America, a woman who was about to take a seat on the highest court in the land, looked at the committee and said, "I can't. I'm not a biologist." Now let that sink in. Someone whose entire career had been built on defining terms with precision. Someone whose job would include protecting the rights of women couldn't define the word woman. Or wouldn't. And either way, it's stunning. A professor of gender studies came up with this definition. A woman is whatever a woman is, which sounds incredibly smart and profound until you realize it means absolutely nothing. It's the intellectual equivalent of saying a box is whatever a box is. Okay, but what is it? Now, the world says it can't answer the what is a woman question, and yet it answers it anyway. Not with words, with images. Scroll through any feed, sit in front of any screen, and the pictures are everywhere. Pushed at us in advertising, entertainment, fashion, social media. Quietly shaping what we believe womanhood is, what it's for, and what it's worth. And the pictures are everywhere. The airbrushed model, chiseled cheeks, sultry eyes, a body sculpted by scalpel and starvation. The ninja warrior in spike heels and skin-tight leather, vanquishing 10 male assassins without breaking a nail. The picture-perfect influencer, perfect skin, perfect home, perfect life, all filtered, staged, and carefully cropped. The granite-hard girl boss, corner office, killer instinct, eats men for breakfast, takes no prisoners. The Sex and the City player, stilettos, cocktails, one-night stands, no strings, no apologies. The gender-fluid hybrid, untethered from social norms, liberated from the category altogether. The world won't define it,

but it can't stop depicting it. And here's what those images have done. We spend our lives measuring ourselves against them. Not pretty enough, not thin enough, not tough enough, not polished enough, not driven enough, not bold enough, not progressive enough, too much, never enough. And we bend and reshape ourselves trying to fit images that were never true to begin with. Not one of those pictures is large enough, beautiful enough, or solid enough to build a life on. There's only one portrait of womanhood that is. And it wasn't conjured up by Hollywood or Madison Avenue or a university gender studies department. It was sketched by the one who made us. And before I go any further, let me tell you I am probably the most unlikely person to be having this conversation with you. I grew up with five brothers, five, and I was what used to be called a tomboy. And honestly, in some ways, I still am. I was never a girly girl, never. While some girls were playing with dolls, I was out in the garage with my dad, learning how to use power tools. And let me tell you, nothing says Christmas like a new cordless drill. My husband has learned that jewelry is nice, but a good impact driver, now that's love. So if you're just so sick of the topic, you've already checked out. Or if you're sitting there thinking, well, this doesn't apply to me because I'm not the feminine type. Or if you're rolling your eyes because you're thinking, I'm going to tell you to squeeze yourself into some stereotype. I get it. I really do. The topic of womanhood has never made my top 10 list. I've never quite fit the cultural mold. But here's what I've discovered. True womanhood isn't about conforming to a cookie-cutter pattern. It's not about whether you prefer power tools or pearls, motorcycles or manicures, hiking boots or heels. It's about something far deeper, something that goes all the way down, past personality, past preference, past everything culture has told you. There's a thread woven into every woman's design, a thread that runs through all of us, deeper than our differences. And it goes all the way back to the very beginning. Not the beginning of the cultural conversation, not the beginning of the feminist movement or the gender revolution or the latest Supreme Court confirmation hearing. The beginning. And the Bible opens with four words. In the beginning, God. Four words, the most foundational four words ever written. Before there was anything, before light, before land, before life, there was God. And when he spoke, creation came into being. The oceans, the mountains, the stars, every living creature. All of it called forth by the word of an all-knowing, all-powerful creator, the master artist of the universe. In the beginning, God. That's the lens we're bringing to this question. Not culture, not science, not personal experience. We're going back to the one who is there. The only one who knows what he made and why he made it. He's the designer, and the designer gets to define what he designed. And so through the opening verses of Genesis, we watch him work. God said, and it was so, light, land, sea, sun, moon, stars, vegetation, creatures of every kind. God said, and it was so. Again and again, the same pattern, the same power, the same effortless creative authority. And then something shifts. Verse 26, let us make man in our image. Not let there be, not a word spoken into the void, a conversation. A deliberate, intentional, this is different moment. And out of it comes the crowning act of all creation. So God created man in his own image. He created him in the image of God. He created them male and female. Male, female. Not spoken into existence like the stars, not called forth like the oceans or the mountains, not created the way the animals were, a word and then there they were. Humanity was different.

God deliberated. Father, Son, and Spirit talked it over. Let us make man in our image. And then God knelt and got his hands dirty. Every other creature was spoken into existence. Humans were formed by his hands, marked by his fingerprints, enlivened by his breath. And out of that intimate act came a binary, written into the very architecture of what it means to be human. In a world that wants to offer us an infinite number of options, God sees two, not because he lacks imagination, but because he had something specific in mind. Two sexes, intentionally designed, purposefully created, and here's the key, created to tell a story. Because, and this might surprise you, your womanhood isn't ultimately about you at all. Let me explain what I mean. When God created male and female, he wasn't just populating the earth or organizing society. He was telling a story, the most magnificent story ever conceived. He was putting the gospel on display, a living parable written on human flesh, readable by every person, every nation, every generation. Just think about it. Without the realities of manhood, womanhood, marriage, and sexuality, how would we understand desire, longing, the ache to be pursued and chosen, the comfort of being cherished and protected, the joy of belonging to someone, of being part of a family? How would we grasp fidelity, what it means to keep a covenant or shatter one, the agony of betrayal, the beauty of faithfulness, the deep satisfaction of being fully known and fully loved? The visible world is God's object lesson for the invisible one. The physical gives us language for the spiritual, a way to grasp what would otherwise be beyond our reach. What we can see points to what we cannot see. Light and darkness point to good and evil. Clean and unclean point to holiness and sin. Hunger points to our need for spiritual food. A buried seed erupting in green shoots points to rebirth. The natural world is saturated with spiritual meaning. But of all the object lessons God embedded in creation, none runs deeper than male and female. Every other symbol points to a single truth. Male and female carry the whole story. They don't merely illustrate it. They are the story in a category all their own. Theologians call this sui generis. It's a Latin term for one of a kind. And this is why male and female matter so profoundly. Not as biological categories, not as social roles, but as symbols, load-bearing symbols that carry the weight of the greatest story ever told. And when you erase the symbols, when you declare them meaningless, interchangeable, or fluid, you don't just lose the symbols, you lose the storyline. Paul wants to make sure we don't. In Ephesians chapter 5, he writes about the marital union of male and female, and then suddenly pulls back the curtain on what marriage points to. Ephesians 5, 31 and 32. For this reason, a man will leave his father and mother and be joined to his wife, and the two will become one flesh. This mystery is profound, but I am talking about Christ and the church. Did you catch that? The one flesh union of husband and wife doesn't just illustrate the relationship between Christ and the church. Paul says it refers to it. It points to it. It was designed because of it. So marriage isn't just a helpful metaphor that God chose after the fact to explain the gospel. No, right from the get-go, God built marriage to herald the gospel, to foreshadow it and proclaim it. And Ephesians says, "Husbands, love your wives just as Christ loved the church and gave himself for her." So the husband echoes Christ, initiating, sacrificing, laying down his life for his bride. And the wife images the church, responsive, receptive, bringing forth new life in union with the one who loves her. Different roles, same story, told from different angles.

And that isn't the only time Paul draws this connection. In 2 Corinthians 11:2, he addresses the church in Corinth, men and women both, and says, "I am jealous over you with a godly jealousy," he says, "because I have promised you in marriage to one husband to present a pure virgin to Christ." The whole church is the bride. Every believer stands in that position before God. But here's what's remarkable. It's the female experience of being chosen, of being cherished, of responding to the bridegroom's initiative that gives us the most vivid picture of what it means to belong to Christ. So your womanhood isn't incidental. It's instructive. You are, in your very being, a living picture of the church's relationship with her Savior. And here's something I want every woman to hear. You don't have to be married to participate in this story. Marriage puts it under a spotlight. It makes the picture vivid and visible, but every woman, married or single, young or old, embodies the bride's part of the story simply by being female. You do not wait on the sidelines for a husband before your womanhood means something. You tell the story every day simply by being who God made you to be. Now, when the enemy blurs and erases the distinctions between male and female, he isn't just causing social chaos. He's vandalizing the most beautiful picture that God ever painted. He's obscuring the gospel itself, and that's what's at stake, and that's why this question matters. What is a woman? In this series, we're going to explore a definition of womanhood that roots us in Scripture, celebrates our God-given design, and points us toward our ultimate purpose. Not a cultural construct, not a church tradition, not someone's opinion. A one-sentence theological definition we'll unpack together phrase by phrase. A woman is God's living masterpiece, handcrafted in His image, intentionally created female, fashioned with softness and relational beauty, to receive and respond, bring forth and nurture life, bearing witness to the story of Jesus and the glory of God. I know, that's a lot to take in. And some of you just heard softness and thought, "Oh, that's not me." Or you heard receive and respond and you bristled. In a world that tells women to dominate, to compete, to take control, these words can feel like a step backward. But here's what I want you to understand. This definition is not a cookie-cutter mold. It's not a return to pearls and pies. God created extraordinary variety within womanhood, different temperaments, different gifts, different callings. What this definition describes are threads. Deep threads woven into every woman's design, regardless of personality or preference. Threads that connect you to a purpose far larger than yourself. We're going to unpack every phrase of this definition together, one at a time. And my prayer is that by the end, you'll see each word not as a limitation, but as an invitation into something breathtaking. But before we get there, I want to leave you with something today, something that I hope will anchor you for everything that follows. The world relentlessly bombards you with images, Hollywood, academia, social media, advertising, all of it pulling you in different directions, leaving you confused and exhausted and never quite enough. But here's what I want you to know. There is a voice that cuts through all of it, not louder in volume, but deeper, truer, more penetrating than anything the world can offer. A voice that was speaking before anything else existed. A voice that has never changed and will never change. The writer of Hebrews describes it this way. "The word of God is living and effective and is sharper than any double-edged sword, penetrating as far as the separation of soul and spirit, joints and marrow. It is able to judge the thoughts and intentions of the heart. No creature is hidden from Him, but all things are naked and exposed to the eyes of Him to whom we must give an account." No creature is hidden from Him. You are fully known by the God

made you. Known not the way the world knows you, by your appearance, your output, your performance, your social media presence, not known partially or conditionally or only on your best days, known completely, known all the way down to the parts of yourself you've never

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2: Welcome to In Grace with Jim Scudder. He is a pastor, author, Bible college president, tour leader to the Holy Land, and host of the adventure TV show In Grace.
1: Hi, welcome back to In Grace. And today we are concluding our series, Finish Strong. It's the story of my late father, Dr. James Scudder Sr. And his birthday was on Monday, and he would have turned 80. So I really wanted to devote some time here this week to tell his amazing story. And you're going to hear things today that are really miraculous. And we are in a faith tradition that is very, very careful about miracles. We, of course, believe God can do miracles. And we know God did miracles, but, you know, we do believe the sign gifts have ceased. But when we see God doing miracles, and there was a couple in today's episode that you'll hear about, it really gives us a lot more confidence in God that he is still working today. And so I think you'll really enjoy our conclusion of Finish Strong. And by the way, you can get this entire series on video. It's called Finish Strong, and this was a series that we did to honor his life and his legacy. And if you want to be inspired or give this maybe to a pastor or give this to a friend, you can get it from us here at In Grace for a gift of any amount. He also wrote a book called Finish Strong before he died, Grace That You May Finish the Race. And if you'd like to get the book, you can get that for any amount, a gift of any amount, or the video for a gift of any amount, or both for a gift of $35 or more. And those gifts will make sure more people hear about the gospel of grace. We also tomorrow are going to be featuring part one of a prophecy series called Armageddon's Dawn, and it's an 8-part series. So on Fridays for the next 8 weeks, you definitely want to listen. We recorded most of it in Israel, in Jerusalem, at Megiddo, Armageddon, in different places, and this will really help you understand the end times. I was joined by Dr. Mark Robinson, Dr. Randall Price, Pastor Menno Kalischer, and Joel Rosenberg, and you'll definitely want to tune in for that. We also would love to invite you to come to Israel. We have a Israel Solidarity Tour coming up in February. And to get more information on that, please go to ingraceradio.com, ingraceradio.com, or call us at 1-800-78-GRACE. And that's the same number and the same website to get the Finish Strong video, the Finish Strong book, or the brochure for our Israel Solidarity Tour. We also have a book called The Spiritual War Against Israel that we recently wrote to really understand why Tucker Carlson and Candace Owens are wrong. 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
1: The series Finish Strong is about my dad, Dr. James A. Scudder Sr., and miracles that happened in his life. My dad served the Lord faithfully, and he saw God do many great and mighty things. We're going to show you some of those things today, and you're going to be amazed. But we weren't expecting to be standing at my dad's grave when I filmed the story. He did cross the finish line, though, and he finished strong. Because of the greatest miracle of all time, the resurrection of Jesus Christ, my dad's body will one day rise because of his faith in Jesus.
3: Born in 1946, born again in 1968. Called to preach, fording a river in Kentucky. Called to Chicago by a seemingly random comment of a Bible college professor.

0: My dad's life seemed full of unusual events that bordered on the miraculous. In our final episode, miracles abound as a fledgling church plant in Chicago begins to really take off.
1: So you go from a storefront in Chicago, eventually out to the suburbs. The first property that we had was in Palatine. Tell us the story of how we found that and the miracle.
2: Well, I was with Mike Floyd, and we were just praying and praying and praying. We have to get a spot. You know, we were too dumb to know better, so we run an ad in the newspaper. It said, small, independent church looking for 1 acre. Nothing. About 3 weeks later, this realtor called me, and he said, I've got a spot. It's got a house. It's 2.5 acres. So we go out there, and there's this property. It had all these junk cars. It was one of those places. But we bought it. So we wanted to put up a building. Well, now no one's going to loan a loan and then on top a building. So I had this friend named Braun that had his own factory. And I'd been going down there and speaking for him, and he really liked me. So I thought, well, if he could co-sign, we could get the loan and put up the first building. So I go down there. He said, well, what are your plans? I said, well, I just want you to co-sign. You came to see me without plans? How are you going to pay for it? And I was just floored. I couldn't talk. He said, you go out of here and come back with plans. And so I go back. And I tell him the situation and what I want to do and how I'll pay for it. He calls his bank and says, I want to co-sign for Jim Scudder's loan. You go out there and meet him at his property. So this banker comes out and he says, you know, Mr. Scudder, this is not bankable. I said, it doesn't have to be bankable. Mr. Braun is co-signing, and he laughs. And he gave us a loan. So we built our first building.
1: Your ministry has always been about people, but usually buildings are an indication of people getting saved and growing. And so the next building was adjacent. Along the way, you started seeing the value of using people in the church to help build the buildings.
2: We did whatever we could, some things we couldn't do. But each time we did a new building, we did more of it and more of it.
1: You have now two nice buildings in Palatine. I remember that little house that we were living in at the beginning, and they later had to tear that down, saying that wasn't fit for humans to live in.
2: When we sold it to the county, they came out in the paper, said not fit for human habitation. That's where we
1: were. That was our house.
2: That was our house.
1: We just didn't know. So we're outgrowing it now, though. Ministry is blossoming. So what do you do when you're kind of landlocked?
2: We decided we got to find a bigger piece, way bigger. We're looking at a place, and it was 20 acres. We came up with an agreement to go buy it. So I get in there, and the guy says to me, he said, we've had to raise it. Now, I have a thing. If someone changes the deal, there's no deal. I said, well, there's no deal. And we got up. He said, no, sit down. I'll go back. No, you won't. If you're untrustworthy, you'll be untrustworthy, and I'm not buying. And he's just looking at me, and we're like crushed because this is a great place.
1: Yeah, it's hard to walk away from that because it was nice.
2: So then this guy in our church named Jim Rendy, and he finds 40 acres for the same exact price as 20 acres. And that's where we're at now. Now we actually own 45 acres. We got 5 more. And I remember getting that and thinking, am I nuts again? How are we ever going to fill this property? By then, we're building everything. And, you know, we have a school. I had to get it done. I had no choice. It had to be done.
0: I remember this miracle like it was yesterday. With the pressure to open the school on time, Dad makes a bold decision. He orders concrete for a Saturday pour, even with a forecast of torrential rain. This order will cost thousands, and no refund for bad weather. Would God honor this man's faith?
2: I called the company They said, Pastor, you understand, it's called for solid rains, that if we come out there, some days we can manipulate the concrete to other places. If you have a problem, you don't have to pay. But if we do it on a Saturday and we pour and it rains, it's over. You're gonna have to eat it, chop up the concrete, and bring in another concrete. Well, we didn't have that kind of money. Couldn't be done.
3: Dave Lively was an early church member and contractor that was there that day.
4: When I was heading there, just rain coming down in buckets. And he says, there's no way you can pour concrete today.
2: And I tell you, son, that was a day of solid storms, lightning, all the torrential rains. The concrete trucks had to stop. The rain was so hard that they couldn't drive. And it rained all around our 40 acres.
4: And it pulled into the property and it was like, it's dry. Maybe a little mist or something like that. And then you look up in the sky, and all the time that we were pouring, there was a hole up in the sky where the clouds were moving in and they just kind of go around and come back together. And the hole was right above the property.
2: It never rained on our property. These concrete guys, you know, and they're pretty tough guys, and they're opening their doors and falling to the ground and say, man, this will make a believer out of anybody.
4: Mm-hmm. It seemed like, okay, you guys had faith to show up to do the job. I do the work up here to keep the rain off of you.
2: The guy said, you know, it'd be nice to have a sprinkle right now because it would help set the concrete. I can't believe I did. I said, God, okay, let it sprinkle. And it sprinkled. Now, before anybody gets the wrong idea, I could have a church picnic and I could pray, and believe me, God's not gonna do it. He's gonna have fun watching me squirm. But if it had rained that day, there would have been no more Quentin Road. It would have been the end. And God never lets anything that what we call really hurts you. He showed us that day that he's the God of gods and King of kings and Lord of lords. It was a fabulous day.
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1: Another building project then comes along, and this one was the biggest one that you've ever attempted, that we've ever attempted. And this is a different type of a building. This is a steel building. There's another pretty major event that happened on the day of hanging those trusses.
2: We got the biggest crane that was on wheels, and we're trying to do the first truss. And the first truss, these are steel trusses, and they weighed 8,000 pounds each, 4 tons each. Now, how do you hang that first truss?
1: Most people would hire a company that erects buildings and they know how to do all this stuff. But again, you were in a position where we couldn't.
2: Well, and this crane company should have known how to erect it, but they didn't.
1: How to rig the...
2: I always overdid everything for safety. So I bought all these come-alongs, and we're gonna have to anchor them to the floor and tighten it to hold that first truss. Well, they came to lift the truss, and the truss is

0: ending like spaghetti. And I, for the first time, I thought, I've bitten off more than I can chew.
1: And then all of a sudden, Dr. Scudder said, okay, everybody, shut everything down. Go find a place to pray.
0: So they all separated and prayed alone. And came back, and this guy, Ted Crowley, and he says, I think I know how to do it. As the lift comes, I will crank the come-alongs. Instead of the two pickup points with a crane, I will come along with two more points. I said, well, let's try it. So he goes and we lift, and as the crane lifts, he goes up and he cranks and cranks and cranks and cranks and cranks, and it goes up perfect. So then we get it hanging. So the next one, we do the come-alongs each time, but it goes up quickly, and we tie the two together. Now, once they're tied together, every other truss is a piece of cake. But see, when you precept upon precept and grow a little here, there, a little and little here, a little there, you're gonna have solid people. Mm-hmm. So now the preschool, because people would bring their kids and they'd say, I've never seen people like this. Because they're being fed the word of God. It makes better people. So it just started growing and growing. And, you know, we get up to 1,800. That's how we've been able to go out and try to reach this world.
2: You also started Dayspring Bible College. What do you feel when you get emails and pictures back from overseas, missionaries, graduates have gone out, started churches and winning souls? What does that feel like to you to see that fruit?
0: It's the happiest joy there is.
2: You also started this ministry in Grace. It was called the Quinton Road Bible Hour and then Victory in Grace.
0: I was on vacation down here in Florida and I just started feeling this, I have to go TV. So I went to a friend of mine that was in Athens, Georgia, Yankee Arnold, and he had a TV ministry and he had these little cameras. So I went and looked and saw what he had had. If I'd gone to Dr. Stanley's first, his room was bigger than our whole building. I wouldn't have done it, but I go to Yankees and I said, wow, we can do this. So I go to my board. I said, we can get started. And I said, the cameras would be about 20,000. They said, no, Pastor, we don't do anything halfway. We're going to go with the best cameras, and no matter what it costs. And we wound up about $250,000 just starting out. God is blessed. God always blesses faith. Now, he doesn't bless what you call stupid faith. If I had tried to build the big building before we built our first building out of that property, we would have fallen flat and God wouldn't have picked us up.
2: How important is it that we commit now to finishing strong?
0: Well, I think everything is that we finish. You know, I could have quit, and everybody that followed me say, well, if he can't do it, how can I do it?
3: I'm so glad I listened to the Lord and did these interviews before Dad passed away. I'm also thankful for a godly pastor named Randy Ford. He became Dad's pastor and friend in Dad's final years.
4: I'll be honest, I was so absolutely overwhelmed and honored that a man of his character and prestige and notoriety would hang out with somebody like me. He said, Brother Ford, I want you to understand, I have got your back. The verse that comes to mind when it comes to Dr. Scudder, be strong in the Lord and in the power of his might. And I don't know that I've ever met a man stronger than him after all that he had been through in health-wise and ministry, and just a strength in him that I stood in admiration of the kind of quality that this man was.
3: As we wrap up the series, I want you to hear an amazing clip from Dad's retirement service. We surprised him when we found a long-lost friend named Paul Charkslaw. He and Dad had not seen each other in over 40 years.
5: But you thought never you'd dare ever see me again, did you? And somewhere along the line in Chicago, Fullerton Avenue, I crossed paths with Jim.

0: he goes to me, you know, would you like to know how to get to heaven? I said, sure. He goes, do you know you're a sinner? No question there. Do you know sinners can't go to heaven? God so loved the world that he gave his only begotten son. And whoever believeth in him can have eternal life. So God sent his son to die for your sins. I go, okay, that makes sense, okay. So I go, what do you have to do? He goes, well, you don't have to do anything. That was the only right answer that would have worked with me. He goes, all you have to do is trust Christ as your Savior. Because it's by grace that you are saved. You can never work your way to heaven. I got the message and he led me to Christ. And if I wasn't the first person in Chicago, that he led to Christ, I was definitely one of the first. And what I remember is that I felt love, acceptance, and most of all, I remember him being my best friend when I needed him. Thank you. God bless you as you journey on.
1: Jesus said, I am the resurrection and the life. He that believeth in me, though he were dead, yet shall he live. As I say those words, I have chills right now. Because of Jesus, he is the resurrection, he is the life. Because of his power over death, so can I have power over death, and I'll be able to see my daddy again.
2: Have we all sinned? If there's anybody here that's never sinned, I won't ask that, I know that. We all have.
3: You say, well, what makes the difference between being saved and being lost? What? Whosoever believeth in him is not condemned, but he that believeth not is condemned.
4: You know, if I were to die right now, I know I'm going to heaven. Do you know it?
5: I want to show you this. I do this every Sunday. I'm not doing this because this is our first Sunday. I've done it every Sunday since I've been a preacher. Because I don't know a better way to make the gospel clear. This hand right here represents you and me, and this billfold represents sin. God says, I love you, but I hate your sin. To go to heaven, you got to be sinless. This hand right here represents the Lord Jesus Christ. 2 Corinthians 5:21 says, for he, God, hath made him, Christ, to be sin for us, that we could be made the righteousness of God in him. You see that? I'm going to heaven because God now sees me with the blood of Jesus, and he sees me and Christ as being equal without sin. You say, that's impossible. No, it's the greatest news in all the world. He sees us being perfectly cleansed.
2: You don't go to heaven because you're a good Methodist or good Presbyterian or good Church of Christ. You go to heaven because you've been born again.
6: One simple condition for salvation. Believe on the Lord Jesus Christ. That's it.
1: You don't have to fear death. You don't have to fear the grave. Jesus paid your sins, all of your sins, on the cross. And if you'll accept him by faith, you will have everlasting life. And I know my dad would say, a huge amen right now.
5: You can't earn it, for by grace are you saved through faith, that not of yourselves, it is the gift of God, not of works, lest any man should boast. If you were to die right now, where would you go? You better be ready. Listen, don't wait to try to get ready at the end. Get ready right now, because you don't know how long you have.
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4: America is primed for decline. 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
5: Dr. Tony Evans talks about preparing our kids to be saints in a secular society.
4: And yes, you are going to look weird when you make up your mind that that's not how I roll.
5: This is the Alternative Broadcast, featuring the timeless biblical teachings from the archives of Dr. Tony Evans. No matter how hard we try to protect our kids, sooner or later they'll come face to face with the world's value system and start feeling the pressure to conform to it. Let's listen as Dr. Evans talks about how we can get them prepared.
4: There was a time when there was a Judeo-Christian framework by which our culture was defined, where a biblical worldview, even if you weren't a Christian, was understood, valued, respected, and supported. That is no longer our reality. You can almost name the category and see within it the decline. Language that used to be only kept for cable television has now become network normal. Even inside the church, people are coming up with new definitions. They want God to be politically correct. They want God to seem acceptable to the culture. Regardless of what he says, his word says, people are overdosing on reality television, putting themselves in the circumstances of others so they could piggyback off the reality of others. I regularly hear on television, they will talk about the opinions of the people are shifting, that they no longer view things as they used to view them. And the great tragedy is that the opinions of Christians are shifting with them, as though God checks with polls before he decides what is legit versus illegit. So how are saints to function in a secular culture? This was the situation in the book of Daniel. Daniel chapter 1, verse 2 says, the Lord gave Jehoiakim, king of Judah, into his hand. That is, into the hand of Nebuchadnezzar. Nebuchadnezzar is the king of Babylon. Babylon is a secular society, a pagan society led by a man named Nebuchadnezzar. God's people in the southern kingdom, Judah, had rebelled against God. And when they rebelled against God, watch this, when God's people rebelled against God, he turned them over to secularism. He turned them over to the king of Babylon. He turns them over. He takes the vessels from the house of God. He invades the church. He brings them to the land of Shinar, to the house of his God. So the secular God takes over the Christian God. The government secular invades the church spiritually and takes the church and secularizes it. That is, he goes into God's people, into God's house, get God's stuff and puts it in his God's house. Because secularism is a religion. You have to understand that. It's a man-made religion. It's humanism, but it is a religion. So when secular people tell you they have no religion, oh yeah, they do. It's just a religion of man. So Nebuchadnezzar takes from God's people, from God's house, and inculcates it into his secular system. Then the king makes an order, verse 3, to Ashpenaz, the chief of the officials, to bring some of the sons of Israel, the creme de la creme, cream of the crop, including some from the royal family and the nobles, youth, teenagers, in whom there was no defect, who were good-looking, showing intelligence in every branch of wisdom, endowed with understanding, discerning knowledge, who had the ability for serving in the king's court, and he ordered him to teach them the literature and language of the Chaldeans. In other words, let's get the next generation. Let's get these young teenagers and let's bring them into our secular culture and let's Babylonianize them. Let's reshape their thinking into who we are, not where they came from. Let's get church up out of them. Let's get their God away from them and let's reorient them. So how do they do that? The first thing they do is isolate them from their spiritual heritage. They remove them from Israel, from the house of God, to Babylon, to the house of idols, and they relocate them in order to re-educate them. When you send your high school student off to college, you have to understand you're relocating them. In fact, you don't have to send them to college to relocate them, because in many of our high schools, they get to undo 8 hours a day, which you give them 2 hours a week. You bring them to church, hour and 40 minutes, hour and 45 minutes, 2 hours a week, they get a little something, something. They are in another system 8 hours a day that may or may not reinforce the values that you have as a parent. And in fact, you don't even have to be a kid, because some of you, when you go to work 8 hours a day, are being isolated from the value system you may hear for 2 hours on Sunday. Because the people you're around, the philosophies they have, the worldview they possess, the language they use, the discussions they have, the things they do may be absolutely, totally in antithesis to the worldview you were taught, raised in. Oh, some of you been to college, you know what I'm talking about. You know what it is to walk away from God because you're surrounded by secularism, by a different viewpoint. In fact, you don't even get to become an atheist until you go to college. Because you have to be edumacated out of theism, out of a view of God. He says, let's bring these young people over and let's isolate them so that they're not being reinforced by their God-centered worldview, their theistic orientation to life. Let's not only isolate them, let's re-educate them. Because the end of verse 4 says, teach them the literature and language of the Chaldeans. Chaldean means Babylonian. In other words, let's bring them to school. In fact, he goes on to say they were given a 3-year scholarship. Now, if you're going to a Babylonian school located in a Babylonian city by Babylonian teachers reading Babylonian literature, then you're going to start to think like a Babylonian. You're going to start to think like the culture's influence on you. You're going to read their books and their thinking and their orientation and their mindset. You're going to begin to formulate your views of what's right and wrong, good and bad, up and down, based on the information overload you are receiving. And today, even if it's not a school, you watch television enough, it's information overload. Because it's 24 hours a day, more stations than you can ever tune into. It's overload. It's news overload. It's data overload. He says, let's take 3 years, let's give them a scholarship so they don't even have to pay for it, and let's Babylonianize them. Let's indoctrinate them in the language and the literature. I want them talking Babylonian talk.
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1: 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I'll repeat that information after the second part of today's lesson. Here's Dr. Evans picking up our study in the first chapter of Daniel.
2: Verse 5, the king appointed for them a daily ration of the king's choice food and the wine which the king drank. Let's create hopes and dreams and opportunities and fanfare. Let's make them feel good. Because if we make them feel good, they're going to want to be in Babylon. They're going to want to hang out with the rich and the famous. And then let's do something else. Let's rename them. Their names coming out of Israel, verse 6, was Daniel, Hananiah, Mishael, and Azariah. But we're going to rename them. We have to raise the question, why did they have to change the guy's names? Why can't you just call them what their mama called them? Why we got to change the name? So let's learn a little Hebrew right now. Two of the Hebrew boys' names back home when they were born and their mamas named them was Daniel and Mishael. Please notice that those two names end with L, E-L. The other two, Hananiah, Azariah, their names end with Iah, I-A-H. So now we learn a little bit about their mama and their daddy, because they're the ones who named them. The ones whose name begins or ends with L, L is the Old Testament word for Elohim, God. It's the singular of the plural. In the beginning, God, Elohim, created the heavens and the earth. That's plural because God is plural in his person. It's a majestic plural. God is three persons composed of one God, or making one God, three different persons, making the singular God, Elohim. But if you just want to designate it singular, God said, let us make man, plural. Then he said, he made man singular. So you can make Elohim the plural God, or you can use El. Iah, I-A-H, is Yah. Hallelujah. Hallelujah means praise. Yah means God. So those two boys were named after Jehovah, which is God's self-revealing name. So now we learn a little bit about these four boys, mama and daddy. They wanted these boys to be baptized with God's name so that they could never get away from God. Because every time you call their name, they had to be reminded of El or Ayah. They had to be reminded that they had a God stamp on them. Your job, mothers and fathers,

0: your children with God so that when they go to Babylon, their name has already been stamped on them. Because when Babylon gets them, it's going to try to rename them. Daniel Googled food in a foreign land. And when Daniel Googled food in a foreign land, up pops Exodus chapter 34, verses 14 and 15. I am a jealous God, and in the foreign land, they're going to try to feed you food that have been sacrificed to a foreign god and then ask you to come eat with them. You ought to be smart enough, Daniel, to know this food is not just about eating. This food is about fellowshipping around their God, because we've already been told in verses 1 and 2 that he took out of the house of God and brought into his house that served his God. He knew the food had been offered to God. So he knew to fellowship around the food was not just to eat, it was to fellowship with Babylon's God. He knew that this was about idolatry, about the worship of another God. And I hope you understand that's what the culture is offering you today in the name of secularism, in the name of political correctness. What they're offering you is another God. I don't want you to miss something. He would not eat the king's food, but he did take the king's job. He did accept the king's salary. You see that when you read the chapter. Because God is not asking you to isolate yourself from the culture. I mean, you got to work somewhere. You got to earn money doing something. He even wound up going to the king's school for 3 years. He went to a secular university. The issue is not did he go to a secular university, is did he lose his identity in a secular university. The issue is not that he worked on a secular job. The issue is did he lose his identity on the secular job in which he worked. The issue was not did he make a good salary. He's working in the king's court. He's going to be well paid. In fact, he climbs the ladder of success very rapidly in the king's court, because even the king wants somebody he can trust, and then even the king wants somebody who's going to make him more profitable. The problem is not that he worked that job. The issue is that the job didn't work him. Daniel said, I've got my limitations. I'm going to work for you. I'm going to do good for you. The company's going to benefit because I'm here and working hard and being productive. But you have to understand, I have my boundaries. College student, your friends ought to know there's certain parties I don't go to. There's certain things I don't participate in because they have religious connotations against God. Verse 9. Now God granted Daniel favor and compassion in the sight of the commander of the officials. Okay, wait a minute. Stick with me here. In verse 8, we got, but Daniel. In verse 9, we got, now God. Everybody wants God's favor, God's compassion, God's blessing when they've made absolutely no commitment. They haven't said, I'm taking my stand with God, and then see now God. We want to see God now, like we want to be blessed first, and then we promise what we're going to commit after we get blessed. That's called backwards Christian soldiers. God's not going to make the decision for you. He will honor the decision if it's the right one made, but he will not make the decision for you, because then you're no longer the free agent he created you to be. But he will respond to the right decision. You're saying, God, bless me in my career. And God's trying to see whether you've made up your mind. Are you taking him into that career, or you just want him to bless you even though you're going to forget him in your career? This is radical stuff. It used to not be radical stuff because a lot of the people that were around you were like you. Now you will find yourself like Daniel and the three Hebrew boys, the odd man out. To make up your mind and not go with the crowd and not be politically correct, you're going to find yourself the odd ball. Let me tell you now, when you don't go with what's politically correct, when you won't go the way of the crowd, when you seek to be a Daniel in a Babylon and still retain the L on your name. I ain't talking about going to church. I'm talking about not eating the meat. I'm talking about not compromising with the standards of God in order to be accepted by the culture. America is primed for decline. You're watching a generation without conscience. I hope you're seeing it. All this stuff that you're seeing kids doing at younger and younger age is because they have no conscience. They don't have a sense of this is wrong, this is shameful. They don't feel that bad about it because all the systems out there has made it sound like it's okay and everybody's doing it and you don't have to feel bad about it and it's no longer sinful. It's no longer evil. It's no longer something you should refrain from. It's no longer something you should say, that's not right. Yeah, I did it and it was wrong. It's now the end thing. And yes, you are going to look weird because you're living in a culture that says it's no longer weird. So you're going to look strange when you make up your mind. But that's not how I roll, because I got L on the back of my name or Aya on the back of my name. And how did you get L on the back of your name and Aya on the back of your name? And then you can say, let me tell you about my mama and my daddy. They named me this, and every time I looked up, it was God this and God that, and Jesus this and Jesus that, and the Bible this and the Bible that. Yeah, your kid's not going to like it. It's going to get on your nerves, but when Babylon tries to own them, you've given them a name to remember and something to reel them back in if they depart. Train up a child in the way he should go, and when he is old, he will not depart from. You will give God a fishing reel and a line to reel them back in on. So don't think you're wasting your time when you pray with them and pray for them and ask them, what did you learn in Sunday school, and have devotions with them. I know they're falling asleep. I know they're not paying attention. I know it looks like they're not interested. But if you give them L on the back of their name, Aya on the back of their name, you have given them something for God to use when Babylon takes over.
1: 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Blessings come from God, but not just from God. Tomorrow, Dr. Evans touches on the importance of the blessings we pass on and what to do if they were never passed on to us. Right now, though, let's listen as Dr. Evans wraps up today's teaching.
0: And so what is God calling us to be? He's calling us to be saints in a secular society. He's calling us to go against the grain when the grain is going against God. Because that system out there is sophisticated. Nebuchadnezzar has got this thing organized to keep God out, to redefine value systems, to redefine morality, to redefine order, to redefine. That system has been set up to own you. That is, unless you know your name.

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3: Sin is a problem we cannot fix on our own. Good deeds cannot outweigh it. 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Intellect cannot outsmart it. Our only hope for overcoming sin's penalty is God's forgiveness. The Bible teaches that if we confess our sin, God is faithful and just to forgive us of our sins and cleanse us from all unrighteousness. God has never rejected someone's cry of humble repentance. Why? 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Why? Because he is just in his forgiveness. Have you repented of your sin and turned to Christ? If so, rest in God's promise to forgive your sin.
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5: In his book, A Minute of Margin, Richard Swinson writes, "Margin is like oxygen. Everybody needs some. If we have too little, we suffer from the shortage. If we have too much, the excess will not benefit us additionally. But having the right amount permits us to breathe freely. Margin is a space, specifically the space between our load and our limits. We do not follow 2 inches behind the next car on the interstate. That would leave no margin for error. We do not allow only 2 minutes to change planes in Chicago. That would be foolish in the extreme. We do not load boats until they are nearly submerged. That would invite disaster. Why then do we insist on leaving no buffer, no space, no reserves in our day-to-day?" End of quote. Swinson makes a good point. God wants us to carry a full load, but not an overload. When properly applied, the principle of establishing margin in our schedules will allow us to produce more, not less, so we redeem the time.
4: Redeeming the Time with Rick Grubbs from LifeChangingSeminars.com.

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1: You know, folks, back in the 1740s, America was in a spiritual crisis over freedom. 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
3: 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I'm thinking it doesn't come easy for most

0: of us, right? And studies show that women are far less likely to ask than men, except of course when it comes to asking for directions. Well, this week I'm going to delve into why we don't ask, when we should ask, and how we should ask. 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
1: Saturday afternoon.

0: In Matthew chapter 2, we see the fulfillment of four unusual prophecies surrounding the birth of Christ. At first, well, maybe they seem to contradict one another. But in this study on Through the Bible, Dr. J. Vernon McGee is going to show that each one is literally and beautifully fulfilled. I'm Steve Schwetz, and as you grab your seat on the Bible bus, Greg and I have got some time to talk about how God's Word is going out, this time in India.
1: And Steve, we're going to talk about a language that I don't think I've even ever had this word cross my lips, the Garo language in India. Now, I know I saw these folks because about a year ago I was in India and saw the celebration of the whole 150. They literally, imagine that, 150 languages in their tribal dress, and you've seen some of this, came across the stage. But we're talking about a language group spoken by over 1.1 million people in a variety of Indian states as well as parts of Bangladesh. But this is so exciting.
0: Yeah.
1: I seriously doubt there's any good Bible teaching in the Garo language.
0: I was going to say 1.1 million may sound like a big number, but when you push it against, you know, English, where there's, you know, a billion plus people, Mandarin 1.1 billion that speak it, this is a micro language, really.
1: It is.
0: And I, like you said, there's very little Bible teaching. We just know that because it's such a small field.
1: Yeah.
0: But the responses that we get when we go into people's heart languages, yes, we could do Hindi, yes, we could do English there, but Garo, for 1.1 million people, that's their mother tongue. And that's where the gospel speaks the strongest.
1: Yeah, we talk about flinging the seed, and we talk about the biblical paradigm of fishing.
0: Yeah.
1: I mean, you want to fish where no one else is fishing.
0: Exactly.
1: And so we're so thrilled. So let's hear some amazing, wonderful testimonies here.
0: Yeah, this first one comes from Pranesh in Tripura, who tells us how God's word brought peace to his family. Starts out, "I was addicted to alcohol, smoking, and other bad habits. I used to drink and fight with my family members, and there was no peace in my life or in my family. Many times I even thought about divorcing my wife. One day, while attending church, my local pastor encouraged me to form a new home group. Without fully understanding what it involved, I agreed and later received a media player kit. At first, I didn't know what to do with the kit or what I would be listening to. However, when we began meeting and listening to the program in Garo, I started liking it. As I continued listening, I became deeply interested in God's word. Earlier, I was addicted to worldly pleasures, but now God has changed me and made me hungry for his word. I truly believe that God is good, loving, and caring. I sincerely thank God and your ministry for providing this program and leading me onto the right path that God desires for my life."
1: Man, I think we all have times in our lives when we feel like, you know, what am I doing? In life, there's a lot of drudgery in life.
0: Yeah.
1: But all of us, and that includes you, if you're listening, if you're supporting, if you pray for Through the Bible, if you share Through the Bible with others, you're part of this, and you were part of reaching this man. And you know what struck me? This guy was in church, Steve.
0: Yeah.
1: I mean, he, and you know, again, you don't have to clean up your act to go to church,
0: but
1: this man needed a lot of help. And it was the teaching of Through the Bible that really helped him break through.
0: Yeah, and I would say if you maybe think, well, gosh, I could never lead a small group myself.
1: Yeah.
0: I mean, this guy was, as his own admission, addicted to alcohol, smoking, and other bad habits. He clearly had some issues in his life, and he wasn't perfect. So you, my friend, are probably in a better position than this guy.
1: That's right.
0: And just you could take a Bible companion on the book of Matthew, listen to it, and just lead a group discussion with other sinners like yourself and see what God does in your life and in the life of those around you.
1: I love that, Steve. I love that you challenged people to do that. And I would encourage, if you're listening to Steve and you say, all right, I'm going to give that a shot, get a Bible companion, get them for free on our website, ttb.org, or you can order them. We basically sell them to you at cost. They're not expensive. And start a group and let us know how it went.
0: Yeah, we'd love to hear your story. Greg, why don't you pray for us as we begin?
1: Well, Father, we do pray that someone listening or many people listening would just take your word and share it with people through the ministry of Through the Bible. And we thank you that you've given us this opportunity to fling the seed of your word all over the world to remote places like India and even to our own neighborhoods. And we pray now, as Dr. McGee teaches us, that you will transform our hearts and minds as we study your word. In Jesus' name, amen.
0: Let's open to Matthew 2 as Dr. J. Vernon McGee takes us through the Bible.
2: We come to the second chapter of Matthew, if you have your Bible, and we'll turn there. We'll put in at verse 12. Now, you'll recall that we mentioned that chapter 2 shows the fulfillment of four prophecies that geographically seem very difficult of ever being fulfilled. He's to be born in Bethlehem. We saw that took place.

place, and that he was to be called out of Egypt. We're yet to see that. And there was weeping in Ramah, and Ramah's north of Jerusalem, and called a Nazarene. And how could all of these be fulfilled? Well, they were literally fulfilled in the life of our Lord. Now the wise men who went to Bethlehem to see him, after they had presented their gifts and had worshipped him, and I'd call attention to that. In verse 11, it says, they fell down and worshipped him, not them. And they presented unto him gifts. And the gold, as we said, speaks of who he is, his birth. And frankincense speaks of his life, the fragrance of his life down here. And myrrh speaks of his death. And we called attention to Isaiah 66, where it says, when he comes the second time again, wise men are coming with gifts, this time gold and frankincense. Because when he comes the next time, he comes to reign and not to die. Now, verse 12 says, and being warned of God in a dream that they should not return to Herod, they departed into their own country another way. And when they were departed, behold, the angel of the Lord appeared to Joseph in a dream, saying, arise, take the young child and his mother, and flee into Egypt, and be thou there until I bring thee word. For Herod will seek the young child to destroy him. Now the wise men assumed that Herod was sincere when he said he wanted to know about the child and he'd come down and worship him. Well, if he came down, he would slay the child, of course. Had not the angel of the Lord warned them, the wise men would have gone back by Jerusalem and given the good news to Herod, and believe me, he would have killed the child. Now we find that they are alerted and they go another direction to their own country. They could continue south down to Hebron and then cross over the south of the Dead Sea. They'd be out of the range of Herod altogether. Now the angel of the Lord also appeared to Joseph and told him it's time now to get out of Bethlehem because Herod is going to attempt to kill the child. And now Joseph, he took the young child and his mother by night and departed into Egypt. And he was there until the death of Herod, that it might be fulfilled which was spoken of the Lord by the prophet, saying, out of Egypt have I called my son. And that's Hosea 11:1. And that's a marvelous prophecy because it has a historical basis. Out of Egypt the son was called, which was the nation. And out of Egypt, the son was called, who is a person. And this person here, and this is the prophecy. He went down there and stayed, Joseph did, and took the young child and the mother. Now we read verse 16, then Herod, when he saw that he was mocked of the wise men, was exceeding wroth, and sent forth and slew all the children that were in Bethlehem and in all the coasts thereof from 2 years old and under, according to the time which he had diligently inquired of the wise men. A part of what I'm going to say now is supposition, but part, of course, is based upon good solid fact here. We've made the statement before that the wise men did not arrive at the same time that the shepherds did. The wise men came later. Now, I know in a church pageant that down one aisle the shepherds come, and down the other aisle, why, the wise men come. They didn't get that close together. And they didn't come at the same time. The wise men arrived, and we found out last time, verse 11, when they were coming to the house. They'd moved into the house by then. Now, when Herod had inquired of them diligently what time the star appeared, and I suppose that they said, well, it was about a year ago. Because, you see, these wise men came from all quarters of the east. And I think they met in a certain place and then made their trek across the desert and came to Jerusalem. And that would consume a great deal of time. In that day, they didn't travel by jet. They traveled by camel. And some camels have one hump and some have two humps. And at best, you see, it'd be either one cylinder or two cylinder job. So they didn't get there until quite a bit afterward. Now, Herod had asked when they saw the star. But when he slays all the children in that area,
from 2 years old and under, I would say this, and this is the part that's supposition. Herod is so angry, and he's actually mad, by the way, that the wise men didn't come back and tell him, and he sees that he's been taken in by the wise men, that they were not cleverer than he thought they were, but they had a message from the Lord, because they would have gone by and told him. But now, in his anger, I think just doubled. He said, well, if they said it was a year ago they saw the star, we'll just double it and make it 2 years and kill all the children under 2 years. And now we're told in verse 17, then was fulfilled that which was spoken by Jeremiah the prophet, saying, in Ramah was there a voice heard, lamentation and weeping and great mourning, Rachel weeping for her children and would not be comforted because they are not. Now, this is an unusual prophecy also. Jeremiah didn't say, in Bethlehem was there a voice heard. Now, was there a voice heard in Bethlehem? I think so. But you see, Jeremiah had said in Ramah, and that was up in his country, by the way, and Ramah's just about as far north of Jerusalem as Bethlehem is south of Jerusalem. And again, I rather think that when the soldier said, or the captain said to Herod, well, whereabouts do you want me to begin, and what about slaying these children? What area? And I think old Herod said, we'll just draw a circle around Jerusalem and make the radius of it as far south as Bethlehem and go north as far, and it included Ramah in the north, and Ramah wasn't even involved in it. So you see that Herod slew a great many children, and you can imagine the weeping in the Jerusalem area all the way from Bethlehem to Ramah, and that would be a radius of about 10, 12 miles, and it would be 20 to 25 miles across that area. So it must have been a time of great weeping on the part of these people when they lost their little ones. Now, this prophecy, you see, was literally fulfilled. Now we are told, but when Herod was dead, this is verse 19, behold, an angel of the Lord appeared in a dream to Joseph in Egypt. And I must call attention to this. We're told that the angel of the Lord appeared to Jacob at Peniel. And now it's an angel of the Lord. The angel of the Lord is the pre-incarnate Christ. But you see, he's gone down now to Egypt. But when Herod was dead, behold, an angel of the Lord appeared in a dream to Joseph in Egypt, saying, arise, take the young child and his mother, and go into the land of Israel, for they are dead which sought the young child's life. Now, it's essential to get him out of the land of Egypt, back up into that land. The most important reason is that he has been born under the law, and he is to live under the Mosaic law. He is the only one who really ever kept it. And we find that he's to come back, therefore, and get out from under the influence of Egypt, because, again, he's not to be raised down there as Moses had been raised, and as the children of Israel had become a nation down there. Now he's told, saying, arise, take the young child and his mother, and go into the land of Israel, for they are dead which sought the young child's life. And he arose and took the young child and his mother and came into the land of Israel. And when he heard that Archelaus did reign in Judea in the room of his father Herod, and by the way, Archelaus, another Herod, very brutal, he was afraid to go thither, notwithstanding being warned of God in a dream, he turned aside into the parts of Galilee, and he came and dwelt in a city called Nazareth, that it might be fulfilled which was spoken by the prophets, he shall be called a Nazarene. Now, you find that is a fulfillment, and actually here the netzer, or the branch, or the root, as it were, is Isaiah 11:1, Isaiah 53:2, or Psalm 22:6. All of that, why you have in this term Nazarene. But you see, he's given the term not only because he's a root out of the stem of Jesse, but he's brought up in Nazareth, and he's called a Nazarene,
which fulfills the prophecy.

Now, all of these four scriptural locations are fulfilled. It's as it were that he touched the base in all of these places, and what seemed a rather strange prophecy becomes now a reality, a very sane reality, and it was fulfilled in a very normal way. Now, that brings us, friends, to the third chapter of the Gospel of Matthew, and now we are introduced to John the Baptist, forerunner of the king. He announces the kingdom and baptizes Jesus, the king. Now, we have, therefore, a very remarkable chapter here, and the kingdom of heaven will come before us again. I want to turn now and read verse 1, chapter 3 of Matthew, and I'm reading now. In those days came John the Baptist, preaching in the wilderness of Judea, and saying, Repent ye, for the kingdom of heaven is at hand. Now, all of a sudden, on the page of Scripture walks John the Baptist. And if we only had Matthew's gospel, why, we'd ask the question, where'd he come from? What's his background? Because Matthew gives us none of that. And the reason is obvious. To begin with, he was to be announced. Malachi had said that the messenger would come ahead to tell about the coming of the king. He says, I send my messenger. And this messenger was John the Baptist. And a messenger is not one that you need to know about his background at all. John the Baptist was a messenger. When the Western Union boy brings a message to your door, do you say to him, Young man, did your ancestors come over on the Mayflower? What is your background? You're not interested in that. You're interested in his message. The message is all important, and that's what you want. And you thank the boy, probably give him a tip and dismiss him. You're through with him. And John the Baptist makes it very clear that he was just the messenger, and Matthew's making that clear too. And therefore, he just walks out on the page of Scripture, comes preaching in the wilderness of Judea and saying, and this is his message, repent ye. It's a message of repentance, for the kingdom of heaven is at hand. Now, I think probably that we ought to deal with these two expressions that are very important, repent ye and the kingdom of heaven, and I think probably is at hand. These are all very important. Repent is an expression that's always been given to God's people. Turn around. Repent means it's metanoia. It means change your mind. It means you go in one direction, turn around, and go another direction. Now, I think it's primarily for saved people. That is, for God's people in any age, repentance. They're the ones that, if they're going to have revival and they're cold and indifferent, they've got to turn. That was the message to the seven churches in Asia, as we saw some time ago. And it was the message of the Lord Jesus. Now, somebody says, well, isn't the unsaved supposed to repent? Not the way you think of it. He's told to believe on the Lord Jesus Christ. That's what Paul said to the Philippian jailer, and that old rascal needed to do some repenting. But you see, in faith, there is repentance. You see, faith means you turn to Christ. Now, when you turn to Christ, you turn from something. And if you don't turn from something, you don't turn to him, you see. And so repentance is in the word believe today. And I think that's the primary message that should be given to the lost today is to believe. Now, a great many people like to do something. They like to put up their hand. They like to come forward in a meeting. They like to do something. And we've encouraged that, by the way. But to me, the most impressive thing is to stay right there in your seat, right where you are. And if you've made a decision, record it by writing it. But even signing a card doesn't save you. The important thing is to trust Christ as your Savior. And if you've really done it, if you've turned to him, you've turned from something. Now, the expression kingdom of heaven, we've talked about that before. That's the rule of the heavens over the earth. And the Lord Jesus is the king. And you can't have a kingdom without a king, and you can't have a king without a kingdom. What the king was, it says, my kingdom for a horse. If he traded in his kingdom for a horse, he's not a king. All he is a man horseback. You have to have a king

0: the kingdom. Now, what do you mean the kingdom of heaven is at hand? The kingdom of heaven is present in the person of the king, and that is it. Now, somebody says, isn't there a present reality of the kingdom of heaven? Yes. Those who come to him as Savior and acknowledge him are translated into the kingdom of his dear son. They belong to him now. But they have a more intimate relationship than a subject of the king. They're now part of the bride. Somebody says, well, they're to carry out his commands. They're more than that. May I say to you, they are to do it because they love him. He says, if you love me, keep my commandments. So that the kingdom of heaven is the rule of the heaven over the earth. That's not in existence today. Now, any man that makes that kind of a statement must be something wrong with his thinking, or he must be totally ignorant of the world we live in. He's not reigning today in any form, shape, or fashion, only in the heart of those who accept him. They're the only ones. Now, he's coming someday to establish his kingdom on the earth. When he does, he'll put down the rebellion. And believe me, he's going to put it down. Now, the kingdom of heaven was present in the person of the king, and that was the only way it was. Now he says, for this is he that was spoken of by the prophet Isaiah, that is Isaiah, and you'll find it in Isaiah 43. You see how Matthew keeps telling us everything that he's recording is in fulfillment of prophecy, saying, the voice of one crying in the wilderness, prepare ye the way of the Lord, make his path straight. That's all that John the Baptist claimed for himself. He was a voice crying in the wilderness. Now he says, and the same John had his raiment of camel's hair and a leathern girdle about his loins, and his meat was locusts and wild honey. He's a strange individual, isn't he? Talk about one following a diet and one dressing very unusual. I hate to say this, but I want to tell you, John would probably qualify in his look as a hippie. Just look at this. The same John had his raiment of camel's hair. His leathern girdle was about his loins. His meat was locusts and wild honey. And we're told he never shaved. Long hair. This is the man. Unusual man, friends. And a man with a mission. He's an Old Testament character. Walks out of the Old Testament onto the page of the New Testament. He's the last of the Old Testament prophets. Now we're going to see something about him as we go through. Then went out to him Jerusalem and all Judea and all the region round about Jordan. They went out to him. He did not rent a stadium or an auditorium or a church, and there was no committee that invited him. He didn't come to town at all. If you wanted to hear John, you went out to where he was. And I tell you, the Spirit of God is on this man. And they were baptized of him in Jordan, confessing their sins. In other words, all of this denoted a change in the lives of these people. The very fact of the baptism was their leaving the old life and now turning to a new one. All of this was there. Now notice something else. Verse 7, and when he saw many of the Pharisees and Sadducees come to his baptism, and notice who was coming, he said unto them, now this is no way to greet these dignified visitors. Listen to him. O generation of vipers, who hath warned you to flee from the wrath to come? Suppose your preacher got up next Sunday morning and said, O generation of vipers, the deacons would be looking for another preacher, I imagine. May I say, this is really strong language. And he's talking to the dignified Pharisees and Sadducees. He cries out to them, bring forth therefore fruits meet for repentance. In other words, you've got to demonstrate this. You just don't go through the act of baptism. You have to present fruit in your life. Now, he says, and think not to say within yourselves, we have Abraham to our father. For I say unto you that God is able of these stones to raise up children unto Abraham. That, my friend, was a strong statement he made there. You can understand why he was not elected the most popular man of the year in Judea. We're going to have to leave off right there today. And so until next time, may the Lord richly bless you, my beloved.
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0: 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Is this your story too?
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2: 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Is that not what happened to Job? And Job said to God, I wish I could bring you into court. I wish there were a lawyer. God, I don't understand. God, you owe me some answers. His wife said, why don't you just curse God and die? He said, woman, are you crazy? You think I'm going to deny him? Though he slay me, yet will I trust him. There's some things we may not understand, and we don't have to understand them to thank God, because God is good. All things are not good, but God is good.
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0: exposing the lies of Muhammad, exposing the errors in the Quran. 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
1: And hello and greetings to you in the

Hell is ablaze for all the infidels, and hell is ablaze for the hypocrites, and hell also is ablaze for the Muslims who are fighting for the sake of Allah, but they choose to stop fighting and run away, escaping the war. By the way, this explains why Muslims will not sign a full peace agreement like any other people in the world, but they only sign a temporary peace agreement, something tied with time, like 10 years, as we have seen it happening so many times, started by Muhammad himself, the self-proclaimed prophet of Islam, who made peace agreement with the infidels of Quraysh, which was supposed to last 10 years, but he ended earlier because he was able to gain more power to fight back and to take over the city of Mecca. But believe it or not, hell is much more than that. According to the word of Allah in the Quran, hell is a place for all people. Yes, indeed, everybody will go to hell. But obviously, as we're going to show you a little bit later, not everybody go to the same hell because, as you may have heard me saying before, there are not one or two hells, but there are seven hells. And boy, oh boy, when we get to study that a little bit later in our study. But for now, I want us to go together to Quran chapter 19, beginning from verse 66. Listen to the words of Allah, as Allah stated, and the human says, notice here Allah is talking about the human, that is me and you, that is everyone, believer and unbeliever, human, okay? We're not talking about just the infidels, but all the humans, or otherwise Allah would have said, the infidels say, or the Jews say, or the Christian says, or whatever other groups Allah mentioned with specific information in the Quran says. But obviously here Allah is talking about all people, humans. So what we read there once again, Quran chapter 19, beginning from verse 66, and the human says, after I am dead, will I come out alive? Is there any resurrection after death? The human is asking. Yes, here is the answer of Allah. Does the human not remember that we created him before and he was not anything? No, I cannot remember that. And I don't think anybody would remember that because guess what? We were not there when God created us. Or I will be telling the truth. Yes, he created me from nothing. No, I am here because of the two cells come out of my father and my mother's body and how they were mixed together at conception. And here I am, 57 years old man today. I did not come out of nothing, but I came out of two things. The sperm of my father and the egg of my mother. Obviously, we as Christians believe in more than that. But this is a simple answer for that ridiculous question of Allah in the Quran. We did not come out of nothing. But even Adam was created from dirt. And here we are, came to exist as a continuation of God's plan for me to be here and you to be here. But in any way, the question is given by Allah, does the human not remember that we created him before and he was not anything? Once again, that's the wrong question. A human was something. Yes, indeed. A sperm and an egg make a human today, and even Adam was made from dirt. But let's continue with verse 68. So, I swear by your Lord. I have no idea. How can Allah say, I swear by your Lord? Well, when we read in the Bible, God swear, he swear by nothing more than himself because he is the greatest. That's why in the Bible, God swear by himself. But amazingly, throughout the pages of the Quran, Allah swear by everything. I am not joking about it. Allah is swearing by the dirt and the moon and the sun and the plants and the fruit and by everything you can imagine. That which have value and that which does not have any value. But here in this passage, it's a little bit strange for Allah to say to Muhammad, I swear by your Lord. God does not

0: say in the Bible, I swear by your Lord, but God will say, I swear by myself. That is the right way for God to speak in the Bible. Let me give you an example of how God swears in the Bible. In Genesis chapter 22, verse 16, we read, and that is God said, by myself I have sworn, says the Lord, because you have done this thing and have not withheld your son, your only son, blessing, I will bless you, and multiplying, I will multiply your descendants as the stars of the heaven and as the sand which is on the seashore, and your descendants shall possess the gate of their enemies. And once again, the reason God swore by himself, because he is the greatest. That is exactly what the Apostle Paul wrote to us in the book of Hebrews, chapter 6 and verse 13, when he stated, for when God made a promise to Abraham, because he could not swear by no one greater, he swore by himself. But, oh well, Allah's Arabic is not that good. He make enough mistakes in the Quran because, obviously, he was not educated enough to speak in a proper Arabic in the Quran. Anyway, Allah said, I swear by your Lord, we, that is Allah, will surely gather them and the Satans. Yeah, Allah will gather the humans and the Satans, okay? Then we read, then we will bring them surrounding hell on their knees. Well, I know that humans have knees, but I did not know that Satan have knees. I thought he was an angel and he is spirit. And I do not know where we can get knees for the Satans. These are the demonic spirits, the ungodly spirits. Once again, they are spirits. They don't have knees, but that's okay. Forget about that. It's another small error in the Quran. We're not going to make a big deal about it. We'll continue. Then we will seize them, each sect. Those of them who have been strongest in rebellion against the merciful, then surely we know of those who are most deserving to be roasted. Yes, indeed. Hell will be hot and people go to hell will be roasted. I got the idea. It's just like making barbecue. But let's get to the most important verse. And that is Quran chapter 19 and verse 71. And before I read that verse to you, let me read to you my bold statement, which I put before that verse in my accurate translation of the generous Quran. For there we read, all Muslims will burn in hell for a while. Only the fear of Allah will ever get out. And I ask my wonderful readers to see also Quran 3:185. And by the way, that contradicts the teachings of the Bible in the book of Matthew chapter 25 verse 46 and in the book of Luke chapter 16 verse 26, which I will be reading to you later. Here is the word of Allah. And there is none of you, Allah here speaking to the Muslim believers through Muhammad. And Muhammad is obviously included in them. Listen to this. And there is none of you who will not go down into it. This was an unavoidable decree of your Lord. And in verse 72 is a good news for the Muslims, which is obviously not really good news according to that which is written in the Bible, in the book of Matthew and in the book of Luke. Then Allah said, we will deliver those who fear and warn the unjust in it on their knees. Once again, the unjust will go to hell on their knees, and Satan and his demons will go on their knees, even though Satan does not have legs or feet or knees.
1: Have you always wanted to read exactly what the Quran teaches, but didn't know which translation you could trust? Most English versions of the Quran have glossed over many of the troubling passages and sugar-coated the violent and immoral teachings written within Islam's holiest book. After years of careful translation, with assistance from scholars,

0: Followers around the globe, the Straight Way of Grace Ministry is pleased to offer the single most accurate modern English version of the Quran ever produced. This study Quran is packed with valuable resources such as detailed study notes for the reader, comments and references regarding the many errors and contradictions in the Quran, careful comparisons with biblical accounts borrowed and corrupted by Muhammad, information regarding the original sources that Muhammad adopted, highlights of non-Arabic words and idioms within the text of the Quran, a detailed table of biblical prophecies about Jesus, and a clear presentation of the evidence for the Bible with a powerful gospel invitation. This modern English translation will equip you with the knowledge you need to reach those lost in the darkness of Islam. 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The Straight Way of Grace Ministry travels all across the United States to speak to churches and organizations with captivating and media-rich presentations on a wide variety of topics. Please contact us at 941-223-1703. And now, back to our show.
1: What is the interpretation of Quran chapter 19 and verse 71? By Muslim scholars, because I don't want somebody to think that I am just quoting a verse from the Quran and I'm making up my interpretation. No, my dear friends, here is what the scholars of Islam said about Quran chapter 19 and verse 71. What is so amazing about the scholars of Islam is the level of foolishness, or I say ridiculousness, in their interpretation to the verses of the Quran. Sometimes the verse is very clear. It speaks for itself and it gives you a normal understanding to what Allah is talking about. But somehow the scholars of Islam love to fabricate interpretations and add to the muddy Quran more water. In that case here, in Quran chapter 19, verse 71, I don't see any problem to say, yes, all the humans will go to hell for a while. And then Allah will take the believers, those are the Muslims, out of hell to paradise. But no. That's not what the scholars of Islam would like us to believe. And to prove my point, let me read to you a summary of Al-Tabari interpretation to that verse, Quran chapter 19 and verse 71. Al-Tabari stated that Allah's statements, وَإِنَّ مِنْكُمْ إِلَّا وَرِدُهَا, that every human being will come to it, will enter it, will encounter it. He meant hell, which is the word Jahannam. And that is the decree ordained, decided, and it is written by Allah as we know it in the statement Hatman Maqdiyan. However, the main discussion among scholars revolves around the meaning of the word Al-Wurud. Al-Wurud is to enter into, to go inside. Wow, now I know that there are actually more than one meaning to go inside. So I said, anawaratu my house, I went inside my house. It could have more than one meaning. Or anawaratu sayarati, I went inside my car, also could have more than one meaning. That is what I call ridiculous interpretation. But to make the story more fun, the great scholar Al-Tabari actually gave a sixth meaning for the word enter to or going in. So the first meaning, which is to enter into hell. This is a widely reported opinion among early scholars such as Ibn Abbas and others. When we say Ibn Abbas, ladies and gentlemen, we're talking about the ink of the Muslim nation. We're talking about the real source of knowledge. That is the cousin of Muhammad. And if Ibn Abbas said that opinion, I do not really need to read the other five opinions. But believe it or not, there are many times you read Ibn Abbas with his six different opinions, which make him lose his scholarship. He become like another fool of the Muslim scholars. And that is the problem. But here is what actually Ibn Abbas said. They argue that entering is in a correct meaning based on other Quranic verses, which is obviously three other verses where Allah used the same word, warada, which we read in Quran chapter 11, verse 98, Quran chapter 21, verse 98, and

Quran chapter 19, which we are reading right now, and verse 86. In these other three locations, Muslims could not see any problem to say, wurud, entering, is going inside hell. Why? Because it has something to do with Pharaoh and the infidels and the hypocrites. But when it comes to all humans, let's make some fabrications to say, oh, maybe Allah does not actually mean entering to mean entering, but something else, as we're going to see in a minute. Now, Ibn Abbas had an argument with another man by the name of Nafi, because Ibn Abbas said, al-wurud mean to go into hell. And Nafi said, no, it does not mean we go to hell. So Ibn Abbas read the other verses, which I quoted for you, 98:21, 98:11, and 19:86. And from all these verses, Ibn Abbas assured Nafi that that is exactly what the word means. And then Ibn Abbas made an astonishing statement, which is, you and I will go to hell, and we will wait to see will we come out of it or no. But I see that Allah will not bring you out of it. He meant hell, because you denying these truths. Wow. And when Nafi heard that, he laughed as he was mocking Ibn Abbas. That is the first meaning for the word entering. So in simple words, believers will enter hell, but later they will be removed from it. But disbelievers will enter it and they will remain in it. And because of that, some of the companions of Muhammad expressed fear because of this understanding, saying, we will enter it, but we do not know if we will exit it, meaning leave hell. Now, the other meaning for wurud, which is to go in, according to some of so-called Muslim scholars, it actually means passing over hell. They're not going to go inside hell, but just go on the top of it. So these scholars said it does not mean they will enter hell, but rather passing over hell on the bridge that is stretched over hell. People will cross it different speed, like lightning, wind, fast, like horses, or maybe I can add slow, like a turtle. The outcomes of that interpretation, that some people will cross over hell safely, some are scratched or harmed, others will fall into hell. What a great fabrication. Let's go on to the third understanding of wurud, which is going in. And that is the distinction between believers and disbelievers. A third opinion combines the meanings. Believers there, wurud is passing over hell. Disbelievers there, wurud, it means entering into hell. And once again, this is fabrication. And the proof is, when we read a little bit later about the seven hells, you will see that the entire Muslim nation will go to hell number one. They will go inside it, and then Allah will remove them out of it according to His will. As for the fourth interpretation for the word wurud, it is applied only to disbelievers. Some scholars restrict the verse to disbelievers only, saying believers will not enter hell at all. Excuse me, but that's not what the verse said. The verse clearly said, let me read the verse again to remind you. And there is none of you, Allah here was speaking to Muhammad and to the entire Muslim companions and the followers of the companions, all the Muslims in Muhammad days and the rest of the Muslims who are alive today. None of you who will not go down into it. Does that mean the believers will not go into it? Only the disbelievers? I'm sorry, this is very pure fabrication, not interpretation. As for the fifth opinion, for the interpretation for the word wurud, express minor interpretation. A less common view says believers' portion of hell may be fulfilled through suffering in this world, like in the case of sickness or hardship, instead of the hereafter. And once again, this is not what the Quran said. This is just a made-up interpretation.
As for the

0: sixth and the last fabrication for the interpretation for the word wurud, it actually means that the people approach it, then are separated. And in this interpretation, we learn that everyone reaches or approaches hell, then believers are saved by their deeds, and disbelievers fall into hell. Wow, what a great six interpretations. Obviously, the first one, as stated by Ibn Abbas, is the accurate interpretation that all the people will go to hell, including all the believers. As for the other five interpretations, we just simply call them five fabrications. And to continue our study of commentaries on the Quran, please join us again for our next broadcast. And until then, may the true God of the Bible continue to bless you and yours.
1: Perhaps the greatest fear that Muslims have is the constant insecurity that the Quran declares about heaven and hell. According to Islam, no one can know for sure if they will spend eternity with the Lord in heaven or suffering apart from him in hell. Even Muhammad said that he did not know if even he would make it to paradise. Did you know that the Bible says that you can know 100% for sure that your soul will be with the Lord after death? God knows that it would be impossible to live a life of joy and peace if a person was always in doubt about their soul. God wants you to be sure. In fact, Jesus had to come to this earth and die on the cross so that you could know that you had eternal life. You see, our problem is sin, which is rebellion against the God who created us and loves us. God is perfect and holy, and he cannot allow sin into his heaven. We must have our sins forgiven and removed, and that's why Jesus suffered and died on the cross, to pay the penalty for your sins and for mine. Because of what Jesus did on the cross, God can forgive you. He can save you, no matter who you are or what you have done. God has done everything necessary to save your soul, but now the decision is up to you. Will you turn away from your sin and rebellion and trust Jesus as your Lord and Savior? Good works, church attendance, and baptism cannot get your soul to heaven, but Jesus can. The Bible says, "Whoever calls upon the name of the Lord shall be saved." Why don't you call out to the Lord right now? Perhaps saying something like this: "Dear God, I know that I'm a sinner and that I do deserve to be punished, but I believe that you sent Jesus to die for me, to pay the price for my sins. Right now, I turn away from my sin and I invite you to come and be my Lord and my Savior. Thank you for saving me. In Jesus' name, amen." Have you accepted the Lord Jesus Christ as your Savior? Or perhaps you have further questions about Islam or Christianity? Why not take a moment right now and visit us online at www.thestraightway.org. 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

0: with SRN News. I'm Bob Agnew in Washington. The U.S. has launched new airstrikes against Iran, and Tehran responded by targeting Gulf countries. The exchange of fire threatening an interim deal intended to help end the war in the Middle East. Sirens sounded at least three times in Bahrain. Missiles targeted Kuwait and Qatar. Meanwhile, Ukrainian drones have battered Russian oil facilities and sent more oil tankers on fire.
1: Ukraine has hit more Russian oil facilities as well as setting two oil tankers ablaze in the Sea of Azov. The drone strikes on oil infrastructure across Russia have triggered a fuel crisis with gasoline shortages and fuel rationing in multiple regions. The strikes come a day after President Donald Trump pledged to grant Ukraine a license to manufacture the Patriot air defense systems. A top Ukrainian official, meanwhile, cautioned that

0: it could take a year or more for the country to produce Patriot interceptor missiles. I'm Karen Shemas.
1: Wall Street moving cautiously as investors assess the outlook for growth, inflation, of interest rates, etc. Mostly positive, though, right now. The Dow Jones Industrial Average at this hour is up by 185 points. A high-tech NASDAQ up by 304. And the S&P 500 at the moment is up by just about 60 points. Facebook's parent company plans to build a huge AI data center in Canada.
2: Meta, the parent company of Facebook and Instagram, says it's investing more than $9.1 billion to build its first artificial intelligence data center in Canada and the largest outside the United States. The facility will be in Alberta and will be powered by a natural gas-fired plant being developed by a consortium. Alberta has been courting hyperscale data centers. Because the province's electricity grid cannot support multiple large AI data centers, it's prioritizing projects that have their own power generation.
1: That is Donna Warner. This is SRN News.
3: Foundations of Freedom, a look at America's founding principles and the leaders who shaped our nation.
4: When Abraham Lincoln was elected president in 1860, America stood on the edge of collapse. Over the next 4 years, the Civil War claimed more than 700,000 lives and tested whether our republic could endure. As the war drew to a close, Lincoln looked beyond victory. He looked toward healing. In his second inaugural address, he challenged the nation, "Let us strive on to bind up the nation's wounds, to achieve and cherish a just and lasting peace." Lincoln understood that preserving the greatest experiment in self-government required more than winning a war. It required the character to restore what had been broken. More than 160 years later, America still faces division. The question is not whether we'll disagree. The question is whether we still have the wisdom and the character to heal together.
1: Today is day four of a preliminary hearing for the man accused of assassinating talk show host and Christian leader Charlie Kirk.
5: Charlie Kirk's widow and parents were back in court in Utah on Wednesday as investigators testified in the week-long preliminary hearing for the man accused of killing him. I was in the courtroom as an agent with the Utah State Bureau of Investigation described the night that defendant Tyler Robinson showed up with his parents at the Washington County Sheriff's Office to turn himself in. He has not entered a plea. Next in the case, we expect to hear parts of an interview with Robinson's roommate and romantic partner, Lance Twiggs, who appears to be a key figure in prosecutors' case. Prosecutors say they also plan to introduce as evidence an alleged confession note that Robinson left for Twiggs. Outside the courthouse in Provo, Utah, I'm Hannah Schoenbaum.
1: A former Olympic canoe racer has pleaded not guilty to deliberately damaging the Lincoln Memorial reflecting pool. You'll find more on these stories at srnnews.com.
6: Ezekiel 3, verse 17. Son of man, I have made thee a watchman unto the house of Israel. Therefore hear the word at my mouth, and give them warning from me. Ezekiel 3, verse 17. God telling us that he expects us to warn those who are in sin.
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7: According to the CDC, one death occurs in the United States every 10 seconds. By the time this spot is over, six people will have been ushered into eternity. Virtually every one of these individuals began their day not knowing it would be their last. The Epistle of James reminds us that life is but a vapor. It's here just a short time and then vanishes away. The writer of Hebrews also tells us that it is appointed unto men once to die, but after this the judgment. Do you know where you will spend eternity? Have you placed your trust in Jesus Christ as your Savior? The Bible says that Jesus is the only way of salvation. Now, if you were one of the six people to die this minute, would you be rejoicing in the presence of the Savior in heaven, or would you be facing a Christless eternity in hell? You may not have any warning that your life is about to be over. Don't delay.

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2: Let's talk today about the worldview of the Democratic Socialists of America, because they are marching across this country and they are winning elections. They're winning them at the local level. They're winning them at the national level. Now, granted, most of their victories have been at the local level, but they are running for federal office. They're running for state offices. And of course, we already know that there are many of them that are already in the United States House of Representatives. There is a war going on in the Democrat Party. Some of the Democrats are not happy because they think that the Democratic Socialists of America are going too far, too fast. I'm not so sure that it's that some of the Democrats disagree with the end game. They may just be disagreeing with the speed and the open bluntness of what it is they really want. Now, I have been writing about these things for, you, as you guys know, many, many years. Grave Influence, 21 Radicals Ruling America from the Grave. I talk about these groups. I talk about guys like Jim Wallace. Jim Wallace. Don't you remember when he was the spiritual advisor to Barack Obama? Well, he was a member of the Democratic Society, the Students for a Democratic Society. He was a member of that. He was a member of the Democratic Societies, or what is known as the Students' Democratic Society, which is different from the Democratic Socialists of America. They're two different groups, but they are connected. Some of their members of the SDS ended up founding the DSA. Now, don't let your eyes roll back in your head. A lot of names and a lot of initials and acronyms. I get it. It gets confusing. The bottom line is, there are varying communist groups, and they don't always get along. Some think that they're going too fast. Some think they're not going fast enough. And so they don't always get along, and so they break apart, and they start their own groups. That's pretty simple to understand. Well, Jim Wallace, who has run around in the, quote, evangelical world for some time, was a member of the Students for a Democratic Society. You guys remember also Tony Campolo? There were a few pro-life leaders interviewing that guy. And some of them were like, what are you doing? Do you not know who Tony Campolo is? What he has said? These are some of the things I've documented in my books over the years. And I'm sure that there are even those in this audience at one time who thought, you know, House, we like him. He seems well-intentioned, but, you know, sometimes he just goes a little too far. He's just a little too extreme, maybe a little too conspiratorial. He just takes it a little too far. A lot of you are not saying that now, right? And many of you that said that are now regular listeners. And dare I say, some of you, I know who you are because you've told me these things. And when I get your emails, I'm thinking, you know, this guy is far more aggressive on these issues than I am. And yet this individual used to think I was too aggressive. And now they're more aggressive than I am. Well, that's just reality, folks. And it happens. And this audience is filled with people that once criticized us that now support us. And praise the Lord for that, right? People are realizing that things we were warning about was indeed way ahead of the time. And it's very hard sometimes to be one of the few, not the only, but one of the few voices out here saying the things before people can actually come to realize it's true, particularly when it sounds so unbelievable that it would happen in America and that it would happen in the, quote, evangelical churches of America. And yet it has, and it is. I make no secret. Some of my biggest critics have come from the, quote, evangelical world. They have come from so-called pastors, people that don't want my broadcast heard. They want me reaching as few people as possible because they love the Gospel Coalition, which I think should be called the Communist Coalition, in my opinion. Promoting things like reparations, articles and that. Tell your pastor to tell the church members to vote for Hillary Clinton. We have all the screenshots on this. They can clean up their websites, but we have the screenshots archived. They're in our documentaries. They're on our website. And some of those people get so angry because they think what we're saying is so wrong. Why are you attacking such godly men? Really? Godly men promoting Marxism, communism, socialism, wrapped in twisted scripture? But see, this is the problem with many of the people that are filling our pulpits today. They have dragged the poison right into the pen, right into the yard where the sheep can eat it, consume it, thinking they're consuming something good. But that has always been the communist goal, because we know that Walter Rauschenbusch, the father of the social gospel movement, a Fabian socialist, that was his goal, to use the church. Because, well, communism cannot succeed. Socialism cannot succeed in America without religion. So here we are, and your children, some of you, and your grandchildren, or the friends of your, the children of your friends, or maybe a nephew or a niece, or someone who's like a nephew or a niece, has now strayed into the Bernie Sanders camp. I know good people. I know committed Christians who have children who are in the Bernie Sanders camp. We don't forget now, many of these people that have gone into the Wicca religion, according to Carl Tykrib, who was here with us on the air just a few weeks ago, maybe a month or two ago, he went up there to Minneapolis to the Wicca religion, the witchcraft conference where the Wicca religion was represented, a worship of nature. And to the surprise of perhaps this audience and myself even, he reported that many of the members that follow the Wicca religion are male witches, warlocks, or females witches, came out of the, quote, evangelical church. And when asked why, they said, we didn't get answers. We couldn't get answers. We would ask our pastor and our youth pastor, associate pastor, these questions, and they had no answers for us. I'm not shocked by that. The polls show over and over the majority of self-professing evangelical Christians do not know the Bible. Many of them think, God helps those who help themselves. You know what the Bible says? You know, I had to tell someone once who quoted that a few weeks ago to me. I'm like, you do know that's not in the Bible, right? There are many verses you could use about putting your hand to the plow and working hard and gaining wealth over the course of time through the sweat of your brow and other great things. But that's not a Bible verse. And young people who are asking questions aren't getting the answers. And so they went and they started finding that there are people out there that do have answers. And some of them are witches and some of them are socialists and some of them are Marxists, but they have answers. Now, they're the wrong answer, but at least they have answers. They have dressed it up as truth, as reasonable, as facts. And to the undiscerning, they accept it as such. What we're really seeing here, folks, in America is not shocking to me at all. what we're seeing here is really the fruit of someone's worldview. I want to play some clips for you today, and I want to go a little bit into what is the Democratic Socialists of America really all about. So many young people today are for this. Many of them have seen what has happened in the last few years in America with inflation, the housing prices, etc., the lack of good jobs, the loss of jobs, the large cost of an education, the debt they get out of school with, and then the puny salaries or the lack of a job at all that produces a salary. And many of them said, well, you know what? If you can't beat them, join them. And many of them are jumping from the MAGA world right into the camp of the Democratic Socialists of America. All the free stuff. And I guess when you're hopeless and desperate and discouraged and demoralized, you'll go with the one offering the free stuff. Now, that doesn't make it right, but isn't that what Yuri Bezmenov, the expert, former KGB, who was an expert on brainwashing, isn't that what he said? Demoralize, destabilize, chaos, and then the new norm. Demoralize. That doesn't only mean take away morality, but in the process of taking away values and conviction, you also have them become morally demoralized, as though there is no hope. We have no choice. And I know right now, if I were to open the phone lines would burn up with parents, grandparents, and folks that know young people that are going this direction. Now, some of you are old enough, you would say, I don't have to go to the kids and the grandkids. I used to be one of those. And maybe when we open the phone lines up, some of you former Democrat Socialists of America or Students for a Democratic Society, some of you old communist hippies, formerly communist hippies, some of you can call in and say, yeah, by the grace of God, I heard the truth, was set free, heard the gospel, became a believer. My thinking changed. Old things passed away. I was given a new mind. But let me tell you, Brandon, you're right on the mark. I mean, think about some of these old commies. Bernie Sanders, Jim Wallace, Tony Campolo. Maybe they don't like being called commies. Maybe they like to be called socialists or progressives or internationalists or statist. I'm not using these terms to be offensive to them. I'm not trying to use these terms to just throw around insults. I'm trying to be economically and historically and biblically accurate as to what is their worldview and the philosophies and the ideas. Well, one doesn't have to guess anymore, folks, as to what it is they want to accomplish. For when we come back from the break, I want to share with you an audio clip. Before Bernie Sanders, the average Democrat Socialist of America was 68 years old. After Bernie, it shot down to 33. And it's probably even younger now. You're going to hear that from Drew from Kansas City. He's from Kansas City, DSA, Democratic Socialists of America. And these guys have no problem telling you exactly what is their goal. I'm telling you, folks, if the Lord doesn't return soon, these folks will be coming after everything you have worked your life for, because they think you've gotten it through unjust means and weights and measures. We'll be right back with some audio clips.
0: This is Jim Schneider inviting you to join us daily for Crosstalk. The prophet Ezekiel wrote about the duties of the watchman on the wall, who was charged with warning the people as danger approached. Sometimes this was not a popular position, as the warning came in the middle of the night or when family activities were taking place or work was underway. Nevertheless, the watchman gave a very necessary alert. 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
2: 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I was up and working before 6 a.m. this morning. Some of you say, what are you talking about? House, I do that every day. I know some of you do, some of you farmers particularly, right? But I tend to be a guy that has historically stayed up late, and so I can't do that. But I get up too early. But this morning, I jumped up and was going before 6 a.m. because we have so much to do here, and we have a lot of content coming out. You know about the Revelation commentary, Volume 1, Volume 2, Volume 3. Volume 1's gone to the printer. Volume 2 is about ready, right, guys? Volume 2 is done. Now the layout of Volume 3, 2,100 pages, three-volume set, the Book of Revelation. I was reading through it again. I'm telling you, when you write something that big, the last thing you want is a mistake. And I would just keep obsessing with it. And so I was reading through it again the other night, and I'm continuing to do so to the very last second, making, I don't like that word. Change this word to that. No, change this sentence to that. So I'm driving people crazy with that. At some point, you have to say, turn it off. Stop. You're done. But anyway, it'll be out and shipped by this fall. If you'd like to get the three-volume set, it's available, all the details, at worldviewstore.com, worldviewstore.com. Thank you for the pre-order because it helps us know how many to print because we do not want to run out. Now, we do have something else I was up and eager to get on this morning, and that is Brainwashed America Part 3. I've been talking about it a while, but you know, there are a lot of things got in the way from Brainwashed America Part 1, Brainwashed America Part 2. And then I finally got done with Brainwashed America Part 3. And Jeb and Logan did a great job on the post editing. So I was up early today watching the nearly 2 hours of Brainwashed America Part 3. Brainwashed America Part 4, I've already filmed all the chatter and narration for it. So we'll go right away to building that. And then we'll have coming out, Lord willing, this fall, a documentary late this fall, maybe sooner than expected, on the Democrat Socialists of America. I actually want to produce a documentary on this. It doesn't have to be a two-hour one. It doesn't have to be three parts. It could just be an hour, you know, something where people can get their arms around what is the Democrat Socialists of America and how some of these guys and the also known as the Students for a Democratic Society, how these two groups have infiltrated America and American institutions and even so-called Christian institutions and churches. By the way, speaking of churches, AOC, she would be a DSA gal. She's a Bernie gal. And AOC is making a tour. I saw a clip today, an advertisement today where she's going around speaking. In fact, here's one of them right here for television and for radio. It's Alexandria Ocasio-Cortez and Bernie Sanders. And they're going to be in Detroit on July 18th, Lansing, Michigan. And they must be expecting a good sized crowd because they're going to be at the Lansing Convention Center. And that will be on July 19th. And then on July 19th, they'll also be at the Davos Performance Hall. Davos Performance Hall. Would that be of the DeVos family? The DeVos family? I would venture to guess the wealthy DeVos family. That's probably a group that they have funded and lent their name to. I'm sure they're not happy about that, but it is what it is. And so that's July 18th and 19th. They're going to do two events, one in Lansing and one in Grand Rapids on the same day. On Sunday, July 19th. Now, we just found out the other day that the AOC, part of the Democrat Socialists of America, is coming to Memphis, Tennessee. AOC to Memphis as big names lend support in 9th District. And she's coming to town to speak on July 17th. And where do you think she'll be speaking, my friends? She'll be speaking at a church. At a church on Winchester, New Direction Church. Winchester and Ridgeway. Not far from us at all, folks. That's just a few miles, right, guys? Yeah, well, from us right here, right now, was about 10 miles? Probably about 10 miles. New Direction Church. Well, I would say if you have

0: AOC at your church. And Bernie, you probably are definitely going a direction that I wouldn't want to go, but it's not a new direction. It's not a new direction at all. It's an old direction. But it's going to be at a church. Well, we should see if we can get a press pass. You think they'd give us a press pass? I don't know. We'll see what happens there. But you don't have to guess what it is these people. Oh, and by the way, go back to Brainwashed real quick. That will be out. I don't know. Maybe we'll make it in time tonight. Because I went through it this morning and I said, change this, change that. You know, the boys do a great job of the post-editing. But then I have to get in there and say, oh, we need to add this. We need to add that. Hey, remember that clip from back in the day? Go grab that. And I saw a few other errors here and there. They'd be fixed. And so they're working on that. So that may be out by tonight, Brainwashed America Part 3 for Vault members. And it will be only for Vault members. I just can't afford to give everything away. So if you're a member of the Vault, but I am going to play some clips. In fact, I may, even before this hour's over, play an audio for radio, obviously, of how it is that this has happened. But if you're a Vault member, in the next, maybe by tonight, certainly by tomorrow, you'll be able to play the entire nearly 2 hours of Brainwashed America Part 3, where you'll also find Brainwashed America Part 1 and 2. And that's at worldviewtube.com/vault, worldviewtube.com/vault. My wife was talking to my father-in-law the other day, who is going to be 90 next April, and he is a retired church architect. He designed churches all over America, and particularly in the Mid-South, or excuse me, in the Midwest. But he's very up on what's going on. And he said, hey, hon, can you ask Brannon, how is it that the government allows these people to do these things, to run these organizations and raise money and basically carry out by what is, by their own admission, a revolution in America to overthrow our government, our form of government as a constitutional republic. How is it that they're able to get away with this? My wife got off the phone. She said, I was just talking to my dad and he would like to know. And she relayed the message, the question. And I said, well, that is a great question. And wouldn't you know, I deal with it in Brainwashed America Part 3. And as I was watching Brainwashed America Part 3 today, early this morning, I thought, well, isn't this providential? Because there's so much in this documentary, Part 3, that is pertinent to what's happening right now. Now, we didn't plan it this way. You know, we started building on Brainwashed America Part 1 and Part 2 some time ago, and here we are with all the distractions and other things we had to do and got involved in, and here we are. And as I was watching it this morning, I thought, you know, thank the Lord that we didn't release this Part 3 until now, because sometimes you have to release things when people are ready or they won't accept it. They won't see the relevance of it. And as I sat there watching this documentary, which I filmed all the chatter for probably, what, 3 months ago, 2 months ago, I thought as I was watching it come together on the screen, this is so relevant to what's happening right now. And it really goes to the question by my father-in-law. How are these folks able to do this in America without being arrested, prosecuted, shut down? And the answer is in Brainwashed America Part 3, because in the 1970s, my friend, a United States senator from Idaho, Frank Church, many of you have heard of the Church Committee, right? Frank Church and some of his friends went after the FBI and made it such that the FBI was not able to survey these groups, monitor these groups, and keep track of what they're doing unless you knew a crime was being committed or about to be committed. Well, hello, how do you know that a crime is being committed or about to be committed or is being committed unless you can surveil them for national security reasons, subversives? And so the FBI was greatly neutered. Isn't this sad? Now, I don't think the founder of the FBI was you know, as pure as the wind-driven snow. I don't think a lot of things been said about him are true. I know agents that are retired that knew him that say a lot of this is absolutely lies. And isn't it interesting that he was such a staunch anti-communist, and most of these lies came out after he was dead, so he wasn't around to defend himself. But I'm not here to defend everything that the founder and director of the FBI was about, J. Edgar. But the man was a staunch anti-communist. And in the 70s, this organization was neutered, and this is how this has grown today. And if the Lord does not return soon, you and I are going to watch a communist revolution gain steam here in America, and certainly in major American cities and states, but certainly major American cities, before you know what's happening. And we're already watching it in New York under Mondani. Now, what is it they want? You don't have to guess. They're more than happy to tell you. And here is one of the guys that is said to be, by his own admission, in this interview with the Democratic Socialists of America out of Kansas City. Now, for the folks listening by radio, this young man appears to be in his 20s, and he has blonde hair with some very long bangs coming down to his eyebrows. And his hair goes back down to his collar. And it is a hairstyle that you would really see on a woman, a lady. He also happens to have what appears to be dangling earrings, an earring on each ear, and dressed very much like a lady. But I think this is a dude. So again, remember what Herbert Marcuse said, the coalition of victims, the immigrants, the sexual minorities, the feminists, the poor. And then we say, who is your oppressor? It's the Christians. It's the capitalists. They need these people for cannon fodder. But before we become too harsh or too vitriol with some of these younger people, and there's nothing wrong with being harsh with that which is a lie, but we have to remember our goal is to destroy arguments raised up against the principles of the Lord, not the individuals. And at some level, these kids have been taken captive, spiritual captives. And many of these kids come from broken homes. Some of them come from horrific situations, and they're looking for help, and they're looking for support and some kind of nurturing, if you will. And sadly, once again, when so many of our professing churches today don't have answers for them, they turn to witchcraft, to the occult. They turn to the communist and the Marxist for community and for answers. So before we become too critical of these young people, I think we have to recognize that much of this is a societal failure of the institutions like our educational system. But it's also a failure of our once so-called evangelical churches. Now, not that all these kids came out of evangelical churches. Some of them maybe came from no churches at all. Some of them may have come from mainline churches that back in the 50s were already rejecting the essential Christian doctrines. But mark it well, I promise you, some of these kids came right out of your evangelical churches of America that said that the information being put out back in the early 90s by Worldview Weekend was too radical. And now where are those churches today? Many of the churches that once accepted us and hosted us would never do so today. Did you know that? We'll be back with those clips.
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1: 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All right, here is what is said to be

0: It was an organization that had existed since 82, and a lot of the members were just kind of aging with the organization itself. After the Bernie campaign, we saw a massive reduction in the average age and a massive increase of members just generally across the country. And it shot down to, I believe, 33 in 2017. And just from looking around, I would guess that it is lower than that now, where the average age ranges probably from mid to late 20s. And I know in our chapter, we have, it's a multi-generational organization. You know, we have members that are retired and dedicating their time to the fight for the working class because they lived their life of it and know what it takes. And we have members that are forming YDSA chapters in their high schools and universities. And, you know, very happy to say that UMKC this year has an official YDSA chapter as well. So it's multi-generational, but it is being largely, I think, led by kind of late 20s, early 30s, where people really see that, you know, this system that we've had is not working. And the idea that this American dream can just be won through hard work is not possible when you have oligarchs just taking away labor, constantly rigging political systems. So there's a lot of, I think, discontented youth that are looking to build a better world and know that that's possible and can do that in mass organization and solidarity.
1: Mm. Build a better world. That the system, and that's, of course, the language of the communist revolutionaries, the system, burn down the American plantation, Bill Ayers, Weather Underground. Burn down the American plantation, overthrow the system. American dream, the American dream is not possible. You heard him say that. This idea that the oligarchs, they're running everything, and the American dream, it just is not possible. Well, tell that to all the folks from Asia who have come here, and within one generation, they are out of poverty. I've said it before, I'll say it again. We hear a lot of talk about white privilege. But somehow you have this advantage because you're white. I would say, actually, you probably have a disadvantage. And some of you have been passed over because you are white and a male. And we had to have so-called quotas and affirmative action. And so there are many people that were more qualified for the job that did not get it because they were white or they were male and white. That's two big strikes. I don't buy this idea that the American dream is not possible. Every generation has hard times. Are there hard times today? Yeah. Are young people having a hard time affording houses? Yeah, in certain places. But you don't have to live in New York City. You don't have to live in California. You can come here to the Mid-South, and it's, you know, it's a very nice culture, to be honest with you. The people sometimes are a little shallow. That's the reality. They're a little too much like Floyd the Barber on Mayberry, as I've told you before. Nice people, though. Good neighbors, most of them. But the housing here is very affordable. If you doubt me, just get online. Now, don't go looking for homes in the hood, Orange Mound, etc. But look for homes in the East Memphis area and take a look at what houses cost in East Memphis. That's a nice area. There's some big old mansions in East Memphis. But there are very nice neighborhoods, very nice one-level brick, three-bedroom homes, all brick, beautiful homes in very safe neighborhoods. And you can pick those up for about $265, $275. Maybe you want to get a condo and live in a condo. You could live in a, you could live in an apartment condo, wherever you, I don't know. Wait, what would you call those that are one control room guy just moved into? Would those be a condo? And that's what, three bedrooms? Three bedrooms, how many baths? Two. And the and it's in a gated, it's gated. The whole thing complex is gated. Has a pool, nice pool. Has security, right? Security, workout room. It's very nice. In fact, I was driving by it a few weeks ago with my wife, and I said, you know what? Whoever owns that complex keeps it so nice. It's, they really do a nice job. These are older buildings, but they're brick. That's the thing about brick down here in the South where it's made. It's cheaper, and it lasts, and it doesn't age out. It doesn't get outdated. And they've kept up the property very good, very well. And the

0: landscaping and everything. And I said to my wife, whoever owns that complex, and it's a pretty big one, they have really done a nice job. Well, little did I know that one of the guys in my control room just closed on a place in there. And if I'm not mistaken, for this 3-bedroom, 2-bath in a gated area, all gated, nice pool, nice workout room, security, $185,000. And by the way, we have no state income tax down here. So don't tell me the American dream is not available. It is available. Maybe you can't go and get your $5 or $6 lattes every day and spend your money on getting a facial once a week and get your nails done every week and all this other garbage people do. But the American dream is still available to those who will work hard and apply themselves. You may have to go west, young man, from New York. You may have to go and move to where it's more affordable. But you could come to the Mid-South and you can find a job. There's plenty of corporations here. FedEx is always hiring. And maybe you could load planes in the middle of the night. But they're always hiring at FedEx. And they're not low-paying jobs either. So I'm tired of hearing that the American dream is not possible. It absolutely is still possible. Tell the Asians it's not possible and they'll laugh at you. Because within one generation, they are well out of poverty and they own businesses. And I know some of them and I've talked to them and how they came here and built a business. And now some of them own multiple. Well, I don't want to be, putting people into a category or a camp. But the one guy I'm talking about from Asia, he now owns multiple gas stations and convenience stores. But then he says the system is rigged. Well, you know what? That falls on the right and the left and the middle. Yeah, the voting system is rigged. The tax system is rigged. There's a lot of things that are rigged. But the solution isn't socialism, Marxism. But these people will tell you straight up that their goal is to overthrow the capitalist system. Here is the Rhode Island Democratic Socialist of America leader, or one of them, Jordan. Listen to Jordan.
1: We're not here to make the Democrats a little bit better. We're not here to like get the little crumbs. We're here to actually enact socialism. And socialism is not just better capitalism. It's overthrowing the entire capitalist state. We're not here.
0: There you go. Overthrowing the entire capitalist state. Capitalism now today is a great pejorative. Many of the things like white privilege is really just a masking term for saying, oh, they're Christians, they're white Christians and capitalists. Toxic masculinity. These are all really just masking terms for promoting socialism, but they're winning. Here is one gal, Malate Karas. It's M-E-L-A-T, Malate. Her last name, Karas, K-I-R-O-S. She is in Denver. She's 29 years old, and she is a Democrat socialist who just won a primary. Double check me on that. I think she just won the primary. So now I think she goes on. Yeah, she did. She just won the primary. So she's probably going to win the general, but we'll see. But she just won the primary in Denver. Here we go.
2: I'm about the same age that my dad was when he came to this country, betting on the promise. He chose Denver to be our home because he knew that this city would welcome us. And that same city just voted to send a 29-year-old recovering lawyer, barista, immigrant, democratic socialist to Congress.
0: You know, some of these lefties are, can I say, I'm going to say this to be as nice as possible. Some of these lefties, they're not real attractive people, internally or externally. This young lady is very attractive. She is, for a radio audience, she is darker skin. She's brown, tan, because she's naturally tan. She has beautiful brown eyes. She's a very attractive lady. Now, you say, what does that have to do with anything? These

0: people that they're picking, some of them are very articulate. They know how to speak. They have been trained. And they're also, some of them, very good on the camera. And so they're picking people who, in our society, it is not uncommon that well-spoken, attractive people can gain more of a following because people want to follow what appears to be success. This woman is a very articulate, attractive lady, and she will go far. Will she win? We'll find out. But she's not going to likely disappear. It seems as though, if you think I'm wrong about that, we actually have a video, maybe you guys can find it, where AOC, they basically picked AOC out of a casting call. Did you guys know that? The socialists picked her out of a casting call and started giving her her talking points and her script. If you doubt me, we have the video and we have the clips to prove it. In fact, here's this young lady speaking again. Here she is. Listen.
1: I talked to Zora Mamdani, the mayor of New York, after three primary challengers that he had backed won. And in some of those races, one of them particularly, the, both candidates, I think, were quite progressive, this one in Brooklyn. I asked him how central he thought the issue of Israel, the war in Gaza, opposition, particularly to the Israeli military campaign in Gaza, was. And he seemed to think it was quite central. And I think a lot of people look at this race and say, that's the defining issue. Do you agree that was the defining issue in this race?
2: I think it's a defining issue in the sense that you can find, you know, connections to all other kinds of issues, depending on what your position is on, you know, what's happening in Palestine right now, the genocide that we are complicit in with our taxpayer dollars that otherwise could be used here at home to build more hospitals, to fund our public education, to fund.
0: All right. Internet cut out and they lost her there at MSN. But behind her on the wall, it says housing is a human right. Housing is a human right. Really, where is that in the Constitution? You have the right to housing. Where is it you have a right to a set amount of money? You have a right. What is the next right? Well, you have a right to drive a medium-priced car, at least. You have the right. You have the right to at least make $20-25 an hour. Who sets these so-called rights? But if you're struggling to buy a house for whatever reason, someone offering you housing as a human right, that sounds pretty attractive, particularly if you're catering to the idea of sin nature. And communism appeals to a sin nature, which is ironic because it denies the sin nature and original sin and thinks that man is really a product of his environment. But notice she's now appealing, and they're appealing to anti-Semitism, and the resources are being wasted. More to come.
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0: And last night, by the way, I had an exclusive and a scoop. The first interview given by my friend Todd Benzman after leaving working for Tom Homan under DHS. He left after a year of being there. We were texting throughout that year, but he was not allowed to do any interviews. And as you guys know, I interviewed Todd many, many, many, many times for 4+ years. And he spoke at our national conference a few years ago, our Worldview Weekend conference in the Ozarks. He's been in our studio. And but he could not do interviews for a year. And last night he was back. He has left after a year. That's about all he could do. He needed to get back to the family. And so he's back with his family and working with the Heritage Foundation. And so he came on last night, gave me the first interview since leaving. I hope you'll find it and listen to it at worldviewtube.com. Very interesting. The children, 100,000 plus children they have now found that were missing of the 300,000 during the Biden administration. He has so many things he talked about. A lot of good news. Now, I know there's some things going on in the Trump administration we're not too happy about, but, you know, it's better than being under Kamala, I'm pretty sure. And we have to put some things into perspective. The media is not telling you some of the good things. Last night, he did. He told us some things last night, and I kept telling him twice, you know, I really wish the Trump administration would work harder to get this out there. He said, well, we did. Let me tell you a story. And he told the story and how it got ignored by the mainstream media. So you want to be encouraged and get some good news. Well, you can hear it with Todd Benzman's exclusive interview, the first interview since leaving, working as the assistant to Tom Homan at worldviewtube.com. Now, the lady running in Colorado offering up the position that there are a lot of resources being wasted that could be going here to America to hurting people, and they're being wasted to fight a war in the Middle East. And folks, they're tying into that to push anti-Semitism. So notice all of the problems that they're now using to say, this is the fault of the oligarchs. This is the fault of the Jews. This is the fault of the Christian Zionists. This is the fault of the Zionists. This is the fault of the system. You see how they're picking up anything they can and attracting these young people to this poison of the democratic socialist of America. Now, if you think that these people are not puppets, and that they're not actors. And if you wonder how is it that they do pick some of these people that actually are pretty good on camera and pretty good at talking points, how is it they do so? Well, apparently they almost do what are really casting calls. Listen to this when it comes to AOC.
1: Alexandria Ocasio-Cortez is not really the congresswoman of New York's 14th congressional district. She is essentially an actress. She's merely playing the part of a New York congresswoman. I know this sounds crazy, but bear with me. In 2017, a group called the Justice Democrats held auditions for potential congressional candidates that they would run on their platform for various congressional seats throughout the country. Alexandria Ocasio-Cortez's brother, Gabriel, submitted her for the role. Now, I've auditioned for many acting roles in my day. I've also cast many of my own projects. I know how this works. If you find somebody with star power, even if they don't 100% fit the part, you go with it. Obviously, AOC has star power. Just look at her. She's a superstar, the most famous person in Congress, maybe ever. Their casting was perfect. Now, I didn't have to go digging for evidence for this, because they freely admit it. They brag about it.
2: Back in 2016, we put out a call for nominations. We got over 10,000 nominations. Out of those 10,000 nominations, we found Alexandria.
3: My brother told me that he had sent my nomination in the summer, but I was like literally working out of a restaurant then. He's like, there's no way.
1: A casting call. They had a casting call. They cast Alexandria Ocasio-Cortez in the role of Congresswoman.
0: Well, and there's a lot more information where that comes from. So again, how many of you know what I'm telling you? Here's another question. How many of your churches and your youth pastors are explaining to the young people and the adults, the dangers of socialism, what it means, what is the ultimate goal of socialism or communism or Marxism? Are there problems that are concerning? Yes. Am I opposed to some of the things I see, like Communitarianism, big government, big business.

0: us working together? Absolutely, I am. I've written and talked about it for years. But that doesn't drive me to communism. In fact, communitarianism, big government, big business, merging together, corporate fascism, whatever you want to call it, is really communism light. So to think that the solution to their economic problems is socialism or the Democratic Socialists of America is straight up foolishness. And all one has to do is look at history or go to Cuba and look at how people are treated, regardless of whether they have a medical degree or a doctor or whether they are a street sweeper. The late Dr. Ron Carlson, speaking at our conferences, would go to Cuba. When he passed away, he was actually, in June of 2011, he was actually supposed to have been in Cuba at that point. God providentially caused that trip to not go through. And of course, then thankfully, he passed away at home, not in Cuba. But he had just spoken for us in early May at our conference in the Ozarks, and he described life in Cuba and what is life like for Christians in Cuba. One of the things he said was, when I go there and I teach, the government is there. They send a representative to listen to everything that I'm saying. They don't care if I preach the gospel, but they do not allow me or anyone else to come in there and say anything against the government or communism or socialism. But I go there and I teach. And many show up for my meetings by various churches and denominations. And I asked many of the pastors one day, how is it that you guys all get along? You have different churches. Some of you are a little bit different denominations. You don't agree on every finer point of theology and doctrine, but you guys all get along so well. And the answer was, spend several months together in a communist prison and you'll come out pretty good friends. Let me tell you where this is going, folks. You can kiss your home goodbye, your retirement accounts goodbye. They will confiscate it all in the name of justice. We'll do this more in depth tonight with Trevor Loudon. Stay tuned for Crosstalk. Take care.
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0: With SRN News, I'm Bob Agnew in Washington. Crews have draped large tarps over the White House's north-facing columns as restoration work continues on the historic facade, part of a broader series of projects championed by President Trump around the Executive Mansion.
1: We've taken about 150 years of paint off of the columns and redid them. They were in very bad shape. You know, when you have 150 coats of paint on something, it's not good. You're supposed to, what they call, strip it. I don't use a word like that too easily. I will tell you, in construction, if you don't strip the paint off, it gets worse and worse and worse, and it was looking bad.
0: The semi-transparent coverings are printed with images of the columns, a concealed masking scaffolding erected in recent days as the workers roll up their sleeves and get down to the project. A federal climate research office being revived with new leadership. More on that from Willie Nelson.
2: The Trump administration has reconstituted the U.S. Global Change Research Program, the office responsible for producing the National Climate Assessment. The White House says the effort is aimed at ensuring the program focuses on sound science and fulfills its legal mandate. The office will now be led by geochemist Matthew Wileke. Willie Nelson, The White House.
0: Also at SRNews.com, a former Olympic canoe racer pleaded not guilty today to deliberately damaging the recently renovated Lincoln Memorial reflecting pool. Norm Eisen is representing the suspect, David Hearn, and he says Hearn pleaded not guilty because he is not guilty.
3: This is a case that should never have been brought. David.

0: Hearn is innocent, and we are going to fight this case and entrust the justice system to do the right thing.
1: The 67-year-old Hearn of Bethesda, Maryland, was indicted last Thursday on a single felony count of property destruction. He actually competed in three Summer Olympics as a canoer. On Wall Street, the Dow Jones Industrial Average right now up by 121 points. This is SRN News. A warning from a Christian researcher.
2: Tens of millions of Americans say they are believers, but Dr. George Barna says those numbers are soft. The head of the Cultural Research Center has been doing a lot of polling and concludes that, quote, increasingly American Christianity is based on feelings rather than biblical truth or knowledge. Stunningly few adults in national survey after national survey qualify as biblically defined disciples. Most people's only real goal is to experience life on their terms. Michael Harrington reporting.
1: Christian missionaries with the evangelical organization CRU are gathering once a week in VR Chat, a popular social platform where millions of people from around the world interact through avatars. As more people build friendships and spend significant portions of their lives in virtual spaces, CRU's missionaries are adapting familiar evangelistic practices to reach out to them online. This is SRN News. Here's a look at the action on court in Wimbledon.
3: In Wimbledon, Taylor Fritz in the quarterfinals lost to Alexander Zverev, 6-4, 6-4, 6-2. Number 6 seed Fritz says things just didn't go his way.
4: I don't really know what to say. I felt like three games in the match. I mean, he was already up a break, but three games in the match, I just started feeling my knee, and I think I could have, still probably think I could have played a lot better through the issue.
3: I'm Donna Water, AP Sports.
1: Things not getting any easier right now, anyway, for those who would buy a home. The mortgage buyer Freddie Mac says the mortgage rates went up again this week to an average rate of 6.49%. Those higher rates make it harder, of course, to borrow the money you need to get a home, and that can make it harder for would-be sellers. However, all those sales of previously occupied homes did slow down in June. A key measurement shows that prices reached an average all-time high. More at SRNNews.com.
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8: 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Stay tuned for an American Minute with Bill Federer.
9: Old Rough and Ready died this day, July 9th, 1850. He fought the British in the War of 1812, the Indians in the Black Hawk War, and defeated the Seminole Indians in Florida. But it was his courageous victories in the Mexican War, being greatly outnumbered by Santa Anna's forces, that made him a national hero. His popularity spread like fire, and he was elected America's 12th president. Refusing to be sworn in on the Sabbath, President Zachary Taylor stated, "The only ground of hope for the continuance of our free institutions is in the proper moral and religious training of the children."
8: This has been an American Minute with Bill Federer. 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

0: information to pass along your way as the funeral procession for the former Iranian Supreme Leader Ayatollah Ali Khamenei has been underway today. It's been going on for several days, this whole saga that's been unfolding. Fox News reported that as the procession approached the shrine of Imam Reza today, that mourners carried revolutionary placards and a massive banner threatening President Donald Trump. Khamenei's body was carried by a truck, slowly moving, as mourners chanted revenge slogans, and also President Trump, revenge against him, carrying placards saying "Kill Trump" appeared in the crowd. Also, we understand there were chants of killing the Prime Minister of Israel. And then you couple that with the violation of the ceasefire that's been going on, Iran attacking ships traveling through the Strait of Hormuz, while the U.S. has launched retaliatory strikes against Iran. President Trump has called the negotiators for Iran liars and has said that the ceasefire is dead. And friends, we're going to get into this, but I need to also have you understand that all this that's unfolding with Islam is not confined just to the Middle East, but we're going to talk about how some of these matters are hitting on our home turf as well. President Trump, again, has been front and center. He's been in the crosshairs for those who want to see his death be hastened. Joining us today with just updates and developments and analysis, Shahram Haidian, back with us from the, he's founder of Truth and Love Ministry. He is a Christian pastor, a former Muslim, born in Iran, came to America in 1978 to escape a very oppressive Islamic regime, committed his life to Jesus Christ in 1999. He does have an extensive background as a pastor, but also as a former police officer, a teacher, a coach, and servant leader in his community. Shahram, thank you for joining us here on Crosstalk.
1: Jim, as always, it's a blessing to be on with you guys. Thank you so much.
0: I'd like to play a clip from President Trump as he spoke yesterday to reporters, and we'll have you comment here on the latest on the Middle East and Iran in particular. Here's the question from a reporter.
2: Have any questions?
3: Mr. President, is the ceasefire over? Is the ceasefire done? Is the MOU dead?
2: It's a very interesting question. To me, I think it's over. I don't want to deal with them anymore. They're scum. You know what scum is? They're scum. They're sick people. They're led by sick people. And they're vicious, violent people. And if they had a nuclear weapon, they'd use it. As far as I'm concerned, it's over. I'll speak to our negotiators. They want to negotiate. They're good people. Steve Witkoff, Jared Kushner. But they have to come back to me. As far as I'm concerned, it's just a waste of time dealing with them. They're liars. We make a deal, and if I make a deal with him, we have a deal, and he goes out, he talks. We make a deal. Everyone's agreed. No nuclear weapon. We make a deal. They go outside, talk to the press. They say, we never even talked about it. There's something wrong with them. They're cuckoo. As far as I'm concerned, it's over.
0: Shahram Haidian, your response to this comment from yesterday.
1: Well, first of all, Jim, I would say, Mr. President, if you wanted to know about this regime, perhaps you should have brought in people from Iran who, could tell you very well what you're dealing with. Sir, there was no surprise here. Jim, last time I was on with you, we talked about, you know, how long any type of deal would last, which was the chances of it lasting were zero, in my opinion, and that has proven to be true. So, why is he saying now that, his view changed from them being rational people a month ago to now they're scum? Yeah, of course they are crazy, but they're fanatical. They're fundamentalist. They're not just cuckoo. They're actually fanatical Shiite Muslims that are simply following the script of Islam. Lie to your enemies, delay, make deals, break deals, make deals, break deals. This is what has been the pattern of Islamic warfare for 1,400 years, and any Iranian, particularly Christian from Iran, could have told the president, this is why Reza Pahlavi, the son of the Shah, has said there is no deal to be had with anybody in this regime. As long as one of them are breathing, there will never be peace.
0: You know, it's amazing to see this unfold, and you and others have been saying this all along and warning, you know, that this is going to be the outcome. And with all the delays that are taking place, of course, it allows Iran, allows her proxies as well to be retooling, to be strategizing for the next level of warfare that's going to take place. And that it's going on. I mean, last night, President Trump warned Iran that if they strike ships again in the Persian Gulf, it's going to get much worse. Well, Iran has struck ships here in the last few days, and the U.S. has retaliated against them. And you don't see this ever coming to any level of peace with the present regime, whether that be the Ayatollah's son who's off either in hiding, or they don't want him to be public at this time, or whether it's the IRGC or leaders of their governing bodies there. It's as if they're all in cahoots with one another, that they're just playing the U.S.
1: They're absolutely playing the U.S. That's part of their strategy. We've said before, the Strait of Hormuz was always part of their strategy. That was a huge miscalculation by the United States up front. We should have taken the Strait immediately upon. We should have, you know, the blockade should still be there. They should have never lifted the blockade. Because even since this so-called MOU has gone into effect, which now he's saying it's over, aboard Air Force One, he said that someone from Iran called him last night and they want a deal again. So it's deal on, deal off, deal on, deal off. When is the administration going to learn? And listen, Jim, you know, he likes Witkoff. Obviously, Jared Kushner is his son-in-law. Mm-hmm. These are lightweights. These are not people that should be negotiating. They have no idea what they're dealing with. They have no idea what Islam is. And I would argue that, again, this is very documented. They are compromised because of their financial entanglements with these Arab nations that are trying to get a deal with Iran. And I've said this before. These Arab nations don't want a free Iran, because a free Iran would unshackle itself from Islam. It would be an Islamic free Iran. No, zero chance of a deal, zero chance of it lasting. They're going to keep playing. By some estimates, they've recouped $6 billion of oil revenue just in the last couple of weeks from this MOU and the lifting of the blockade. So. I don't know if you saw this, yesterday there was a report out that Hamas in Gaza is now supposedly backing off, wanting to rule Gaza, which begs the question, who would then govern Gaza? And it potentially could be Iran. This regime is not done with their proxies.
0: Right.
1: They're not done with Hezbollah in the north, and they're not done with working with al-Shara in Syria, and they're not done in Gaza. Yet, meanwhile, we're continuing to placate them. So, I'm weary. People are weary of a president who seems to go back and forth multiple times a day, not a week or a month, every day. And any Iranian who knows what's going on in Iran, who has lived through 47 years, can tell you. The only option is the dismantling of this regime. And I would once again urge the president, he's got to get his boot off the back of Israel and let Israel finish the job. Israel, I believe, many of us believe, Jim, would have finished the job last June had the U.S. not interfered and stopped them from doing what they were doing.
0: Wow. Shahram, let's also talk about this funeral for the former Supreme Leader of Iran. The anti-Trump, anti-America vitriol has been pretty intense. I mean, these huge banners, we will kill Trump. And then also WND.com reported this new Israeli intelligence, which indicated Iran's elite Quds force has established a new unit dedicated to targeting U.S. officials, in particular President Trump.
1: Yeah, absolutely. So just to give your audience a quick background, the Quds Force, the word Quds is a term that Islam uses for Jerusalem. There's not a term in Islam or the Quran for Jerusalem. It's never mentioned. They refer to it as Al-Quds, and they claim it's theirs. But this force is an elite assassination force. And the fact that they've now mobilized this force Bibi Netanyahu

0: is number one on the list, and Donald J. Trump is number two on the list. So how can we sit and say we're making deals with a nation that has put out a hit list on our leader,
1: mm-hmm.
0: and now put forth an elite, very sophisticated, may I add, because there are some indications, Jim, that they have training from the Russians, that there is either Chinese or Russian training that has also been working with this Quds force. So it's not just the Iranians, but these are, they have sophisticated ways. And we have seen, how many times have we seen a lapse of security around the President of the United States? And I think,
1: too
0: by the
1: often.
0: Way, I think this is why Trump did not fly back from Ankara yesterday on Air Force, on the new Air Force One or mm-hmm. the Qatari Air Force One. I have to call it the Qatari Air Force One. I don't know what else to call it. And he flew on the old one because I think that it had to do with potentially major security concerns. I think that there was something that they recognized and that new plane that's retrofitted probably doesn't have the same countermeasures as the existing Air Force Ones that, you know, are there. So in my opinion, I didn't buy the whole, oh, we're going to let our troops visit this new plane and give them I didn't buy that at all. I think that this is a serious threat and therefore finish the job. I don't know what else to say. We got to finish the job and then recognize that this is about the Iranian people and not this regime.
1: Fill in the blanks.
0: By the way, did you see where they're going to bury Khamenei? They're going to bury Khamenei in Iraq. Why? Because he's an Arab. He's not Iranian. He's not Persian. Hmm. They took over Iran. And this is what I've been saying for many, many years, is that these Ayatollahs aren't even from Iran themselves. They conquered it. They took it over. They're Arabs. They're Indians, like Khomeini was back in 1979.
1: Shahram Hadian with us today, and you mentioned about this Air Force One, and we don't have time to air the clip, but President Trump, he was grilled by reporters. I mean, many are seeing through this, and he said, oh, we're going to let our troops see this over in Europe. It's going to be flying over there, and I'm flying back the traditional means. But Shahram, just this morning, Newsmax.com came out at 9:30 this morning saying the Secret Service reportedly urged President Trump to fly home from Turkey on the old Air Force One instead of the new Qatari donated jet as a precautionary measure. The recommendation came after hostilities between the U.S. and Iran resumed during Trump's visit to Turkey for the NATO summit. And but they're saying, wait, didn't have any specific, hint that there was something that was going to happen, a credible threat, but out of this abundance of caution. We'll be back in 1 minute. We'll talk further about that and so many other related issues. Shahram Hadian is with us today from Truth in Love Ministry. 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

0: Back to Genesis with Dr. John Morris, scientist with the Institute for Creation Research. Dr. Morris, why do scientific dating methods seem to indicate that the world has a vast age?
1: Chris, in most dating efforts, you must observe a present-day process and the state of that system affected by that process. Then you conclude how long it would take for that process to produce the present state. The main assumption is that the rate of that process has never been much different than it is now. For instance, we might date the Mississippi Delta by estimating how long it would take for the Mississippi River to bring enough silt down to build up that huge delta. But if a great flood had occurred in the past, the rate of delta buildup might have been much different than today. If we include Noah's flood in our thinking, then most dating techniques actually give a date far too young to have allowed for evolution to occur. They're consistent with the biblical doctrine of the young earth, the one we read about back in Genesis.
0: For more information, visit our website at icr.org.

0: This is Crosstalk on VCY America. Shahram Mehdian is with us today, founder of Truth and Love Ministry. His website, TIL, Truth and Love, TILministry.com, TILministry.com. So, Shahram, this notice that came out from Newsmax, a report this morning about the Secret Service urging the president, don't use that, what you call Qatari Air Force One, but use the traditional. They seem to have some security concerns and cautions regarding the use of that plane.
1: Absolutely, they do. In fact, some reports said that they took off, and I saw a video of the plane taking off with mostly the shades down. They had told people, I think, from what I had read, that shades are down. That's usually when they're like going into a very dangerous area, so that there's no light visible for surface-to-air missiles. Now, you have to remember, this is in Turkey. So Turkey, despite what Trump says, is not a friend to the United States. It's very supportive of Iran. There are elements of the Iranian regime very well infiltrated in Turkey. So I think they had credible evidence, and it tells you that even though they spent a lot of money fixing this plane to make it look pretty, it doesn't have the countermeasures because Jim, when you're, you know, what's the best way to make what you want? You do it from scratch. When you build a plane, I'm sure they're going to incorporate all the countermeasures and everything they have. This is retrofitted. So again, I would ask the question, where is the wisdom in taking a gift? If Trump wanted to take this plane and say, look, after I'm done office, it's my plane, that's one thing. But to incorporate it as Air Force One has created a national security threat to the President of the United States, and I think it's, unfortunately, in my opinion, foolishness. So, again, I think you're right. That story fell apart very quickly. They saw through it. This tells you these are credible threats. This is no joke that the Al-Quds Force is now saying that Bibi and Trump are one and two on our kill list. And if there's no other reason to negotiate, what would Ronald Reagan do in this hour? He wouldn't sit there and negotiate with a nation says, we're going to kill you, death to America. He would take a hard road and say, no, we need to remove. And again, I'm not talking about regime change. I'm saying let the people rise up, stop going back and forth. We talked about this last time I was on. The best way to be able to arm the Iranian people inside Iran, Jim, is to bring defections. You won't bring defections of the army, of the air force, of some of those forces that are there in Iran, unless you guarantee them that you are going to stop arming and giving lifelines to this death cult, which is a regime. If you were that person that was thinking about defecting, would you ever defect if you keep getting mixed messages from the United States? So if they gave us a signal that, no, we're done, like yesterday, if he had just stuck to what he said yesterday, that we're done, the MOU is over, these people are scum, whatever he called, you know, they're cuckoo, we're done. If he stuck to that and stopped waffling back and forth, you're going to see the people come into the streets again. You're going to see defections, which is a number one way to arm the Iranian people. You don't need boots on the ground. You need to let them defect and support the people. And they will if they knew they were going to get backing and stop giving these lifelines to this murderous regime.
0: Shahram, I'd like to ask you something. In our last segment, you mentioned a phrase a couple of times, and I want to probe you further on it. You said that President Trump needs to finish the job. Fill in the blanks. What does that mean? What does that look like through your eyes? When you say those words, finish the job, what does that mean?
1: Well, number one, it means stop interfering with what Israel needs to do. I've said this again, and the intel has shown this, and the strategy has shown this. Israel has much better intelligence inside Iran. They've been working at it for years. They know exactly a better way of toppling this regime from within. And so that's number one. They got to get out of the way of Israel to finish the job. Number two, support the crown prince. If you want to finish the job, stop negotiating with this regime. Stop telling them we're going to make deals.

0: up to your Arab Muslim supposed allies that are really not our allies, like Turkey. Turkey is not an ally of the United States. Should never have been allowed to be in NATO. And oh, by the way, we should not be selling them six F-35 stealth fifth generation fighters. And then number two, recognize the crown prince, legitimize him as the legitimate transitional leader. The European Parliament has done that now. Many European leaders have done that now. He will go and meet with whoever invites him. But President Trump refuses to invite him and even talk with him. Mm-hmm. And number three, as I said, stop giving mixed messages. If you allow the people to believe, as they did in January,
1: yes,
0: that the United States is for them, without boots on the ground, you can do this. And number four, they should have taken the Strait of Hormuz. Take over the Strait of Hormuz, go back to the blockade, take over Karg Island. By the way, did you notice that when they hit, according to CENTCOM, of the 80 sites that they hit, many of them were in Bandar Abbas, which is that southern port, right north of Karg Island, and they hit those mountainous areas where many of the bunkers are. Last time I was on the show with you, Jim, that's exactly what I said. I said they should have hit that from the very beginning. They start in the south. They hit Bushehr area, which is the southwestern part of Iran. That's where they were attacking. That's where they should have gone after immediately. So let's just pray that they will stick to that strategy. Maybe Trump will listen to his military advisors and stop listening to J.D. Vance and Kushner and Witkoff and believing that there's a deal to be had with this murderous regime.
1: Yeah, again, how do you negotiate with those who want to kill you and destroy your country and consider you the infidel, the enemy, etc.? And speaking of which, President Trump has just been very intent as it relates to Turkey and selling these F-35 aircraft. He seems to have put a renewed trust, and he said that he trusts President Erdogan, and that I understand, Sharam, is very concerning to you.
0: It's concerning on multiple levels. First of all, the head of NATO made a statement at the White House a few weeks ago that should have alarmed people, but people were not paying attention to it, and that is he came out and acknowledged what we all knew, which is Turkey has one of the probably top five militaries in the world as far as their military power. Now, remember, Erdogan 6 months ago said that there is an invasion plan of Israel on the table. So this is Erdogan who's threatening to invade the small nation of Israel. Trump's over there holding hands with him. I'm not making this up. I mean, it was in the video. They literally, Erdogan had his arm, you know, in Trump's arm, mm-hmm. walking. Trump's was welcoming all the military. And now the Turks already have the S-400 missiles from Russia. Now you give them F-35 fifth gen stealth fighters. You are arming the very enemy of not only Europe but also Israel and also the United States. Mm-hmm. It is a massive lapse in judgment. It is a massive mistake. And then Jim, we haven't even talked about prophetically, because Ezekiel chapter 38, the Gog-Magog war, it mentions potentially nine nations or nine references. Four of them, Meshach, Tubal, Gomer, and Beth-Togarma, four of those references of the nations that will rise up against Israel, God puts a hook in their mouth and draws them out, are Turkey, our modern-day Turkey.
1: Wow.
0: And we're arming them? This is very, very prophetically and national security-wise concerning. And by the way, Turkey is also has never recognized the Armenian genocide. They still refuse to recognize that they killed 1.5 million Armenians in the genocide. And Turkey does not support the Iranian people. They potentially, I think, they were behind the Kurdish. Remember back in March, there was that thing about the CIA was arming the Kurds to potentially go into

0: later on, and then we found out Trump came out and said, oh, they kept the weapons. I was disappointed by that. I think Turkey had a hand in that. I think Turkey had a hand in influencing the Kurds to not take those weapons inside Iran to support the Iranian people. So that operation, whatever it was, backfired, and I think Turkey was a reason for that.
1: Shahram Hadian with us today, and there's another aspect I'd like to talk about this too. You talked about, you know, the Iranian people and they're looking for freedom, yet when you see the funeral processions and the throngs of people yelling out, you know, death to the President Trump and to Netanyahu and death to America and all of this, that doesn't seem to comport. How is it that so much hatred against us, yet they're looking to us for freedom?
0: Well, we know statistically, Jim, and thank you for letting me address this, statistically, 80 to 85% of the Iranian population hates this regime, like hates vehemently this regime and is willing to die to liberate themselves. So that we're talking about 85% of 93 million people. There is about 8 to 10% of the people that are inside Iran that are loyalists to this regime, either by force, meaning that they get paid to come out and protest, or they're afraid because these are many of the government officials. These are many government workers. These are people that their livelihood is attached to the regime. So therefore, when the regime says come out in the streets, they better come out in the streets. These are not willfully coming out. But there are fundamentalists in the midst. No one's denying that there is a percentage, you know, again, my estimation, about 8%. Well, 8% of 93 million is still a lot of people. That's, yeah, you know, about, yeah, 6 plus whatever million, 7 million people. Yeah. So that's why, you know, the media was going crazy. Oh, look, a million people are in the streets supporting Khamenei and crying and weeping and wailing and saying death to America, death to Israel, kill Trump. Yeah, those are the fanatics. Those are the fundamentalists. But they do not represent 85 to 90% of the Iranian people. That is not the Iranian people. And many of those people are also transplants. Just like the leadership is transplants, mm-hmm, just like the leadership, the majority of them are not from Iran, many of those people have been brought in to Iran as part of the apparatus of this regime run the country.
1: Let me get one more question before the break here. And I just saw a story on Worthy News about the Iranian authorities moving to confiscate Tehran's historic St. Peter's Evangelical Church, evict Christians from the church compound. This seems to be escalation, suppressing Protestant Christianity. What about the Christian church in Iran?
0: Well, that's a great question. We have seen this for 47 years. That as this regime has taken root in Iran, Christianity has grown, spread exponentially, powerfully underground in house churches under great persecution. We also know that the January protest, that dozens, if not hundreds, of Christians were murdered as part of the 45,000 minimum, that lowball number of those that were massacred. So Christians were massacred among them. And Christians continue to be persecuted. In fact, there's a woman right now who is on a hunger strike in Evin prison in Iran, as a Christian, as a Protestant, I should say, against the regime because of, they gave her a 10-year sentence for converting to Christianity. So this is life. This is what Christians do to wake up to in America and understand what's coming here.
1: Friends, and that's what we're going to talk about in our next segment. What is coming here? We're going to turn our focus into North America and then to the United States as well. Stay with us. Back in 1 minute. 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
2: Proverbs 21 verse 1 says,
3: "The king's heart is in the hand of the Lord, as the rivers of water. He turneth it whithersoever he will."
2: Just as God worked through the kings in Israel, so he also works through the leaders of human government in countries around the world, including the U.S. In the book, Presidents, Politics, and 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

You're listening to Crosstalk on VCY America, and friends, we need you to understand this is not just something that's happening over there. The Islamic idea is not just something that is over there, it is here. It is here in the United States, it's here in North America. We're going to be talking about that during this segment here, including what's going on in New York City, what's going on in elections across this nation right now. But I'd like to begin talking about this Islamic ideology.

0: Australian, if you call yourself that plus Muslim, then this message is for you. Many Muslims, they see themselves as belonging to the Western civilizational project, unfortunately. Not just in action, which is like, you know, many of us are forced to be here, or like we don't have any other opportunities elsewhere, but they really see themselves as actively building the West, leading the West, contributing to its values, being in alignment with what it means to be Canadian, British, American, whatever it is. And in doing so, they forget that Islam is its own civilizational project, right? I mean, while you were so caught up being a Canadian, you forgot that you're a Muslim. Like, Muslim is not, you know, something in a parallel category where like, okay, my religion is Islam and my nation is Canada. No, no, no, no. Your religion, your nation, your politics, everything about you is Islam. Islam is meant to be totally exclusive. Western identity, Western civilization is its whole basket of ideas that come from the Enlightenment, come from Christendom. It has a specific evolution, right? Islam is a totally different world of ideas. There is no reason for these worlds of ideas to coincide, and in fact, they do not.
1: Sharam, he is saying the quiet part out loud. You have been shouting this for a long, long time.
2: Yeah, I mean, thank you for telling the truth. This is exactly what we've been telling folks, is that when Muslims, when Islamic leaders get to the point where they feel that they have a upper hand, a strength, they're transitioning to that upper house of Islam where they have control. This is their message. First and foremost, you see, his message is for Muslims.
1: Yes.
2: Hey, you're not an American Muslim. You're not a Canadian Muslim. You're just a Muslim. And he says what we've been saying, Jim.
1: Yes.
2: Which is, Islam is not just a religion. Thank you. Thank you. I got to thank this guy. Thank you for saying Islam is a total political, governmental, civilization ideology and strategy. And it is not here to coexist, he said. It is not here to be parallel, he said. It is here to be completely separate, and it's on its own. Thank you. Finally, we have a wonderful soundbite, an audio clip of an Islamic leader just telling us the truth. Now, why are they telling us the truth? Because they feel that they've gotten so much strength and so much accommodation from the left and from these Western governments that they can now just say the quiet part out loud.
1: Yeah, yeah.
2: And so that's a great clip, and that's a clip that everybody should be sharing right now, because it proves our point. Stop saying Islam is a religion. Stop giving it coverage under behind the First Amendment, and treat it as what it is, an antithetical governmental system that cannot coexist with our Constitution and any Western society based upon Judaism or Christianity or what he called Christendom.
1: And Sharam, let's look how this ideology has now come full square, you know, right into our nation, New York City, and the transformation that's happening to NYC right now, massive demonstrations taking place. And I want to play one more. This is a shorter audio clip here of a protester declaring it to be New Yorkistan. Let's listen in.
3: This is the Islamic Republic of New Yorkistan. Islam will be in every household. Inshallah, the whole world is Muslim. Welcome to Mamdani's New York. You see this city? You see how it looks? Inshallah, your city looks just like this too.
1: Okay, Sharam, welcome to Mamdani's New York, and calls it the Islamic Republic of New Yorkistan.
2: They're able to say this because they feel that they have total control. They've taken over the city. They have the mayor. They've taken over NYPD, the police department, in the sense of their policies. They have their enclave set up. We have the most number of Muslims in any American city at well over a million. We have the most number of mosques, over 300 of any American city. They have the Islamic call of prayer being broadcast five times a day. I mean, what else do they need? What else do they need other than set up a bunch of Sharia courts to adjudicate and completely declare itself in the

0: their country. So this is, as you said, Jim, for two decades, you know, we've been warning about this.
1: Mm-hmm.
0: We've been saying that this is what's coming. And what's sad is, number one, the left helps them get there. The red of this access, Mamdani ran as a Democrat socialist, correct?
1: Yes.
0: He ran as a red. He ran on the same ideology of we're going to abolish, you know, or limit police, abolish ICE, declare New York to be a sanctuary city.
1: Empty prisons.
0: Free housing, free healthcare, free transportation, free, which I've told people before. It's exactly what Khomeini promised the Iranian people before 1979. Mamdani is a better looking, good looking, younger version of Khomeini. He's a Shiite Twelver. He has the same ideology. But once again, they're saying the quiet part out loud.
1: Mm-hmm.
0: And why are they saying the quiet part out loud? It's because they believe they've conquered the city and they're not going to give it back. So I don't know what else to tell the American people and Christians, Jim, in that this is exactly why we have to stand up now for other parts of the country that are not conquered, well, like New York City, which is, of course, incredibly grieving that we went from 9/11 to this.
1: Indeed. I mean, in 25 years, to go from 9/11, where Islamists came and brought down the Trade Center, cost the lives of thousands, and totally upended the city, now to taking over the city. And friends, it's outrageous what is taking place. And now, Sharam, too, there's an imam in Maryland making his statement that he said, we need people to sacrifice their money and their blood and their wealth for the sake of Allah.
0: Yes, because in jihad, according to Islam, and he's actually teaching directly out of the Quran and out of the Hadith, which is the traditions of their prophet, because jihad carries forth multiple ways. There's actually eight ways that money is to be spent, and part of that money goes towards fighting unbelievers to establish Islam, right? You know, jihad gets a bit of a bad definition because people only think it means you blow yourself up. Remember, again, the word, for your audience, the word means warfare to establish Islam. So it's warfare against non-Muslims to establish Islam as the only religion, as the only belief system, and that jihad takes different forms, different types of jihad, immigration jihad, population jihad, financial jihad, civilization jihad, legal jihad, and of course, physical fighting. So, but again, why are they saying these things? Why are they being emboldened? Because our nation, our leaders have capitulated, have given over, and the Democrat socialists that have now taken over the Democrat Party, by their own admission, the Democrat Party is gone. They've taken it over. The Democrat socialists are helping Islam take root. And I'm going to give them a warning today, Jim. If any Democrat socialist happens to listen to your show, I doubt it, but if they do, and here's the warning. Just wait until they don't need you anymore, and just wait when they get rid of you by any means necessary. That's exactly what Khomeini did in Iran to the Marxist Muslims, to the Marxists who were there helping them take over 1979, overthrow the Shah, and within a year, they were outlawed and killed. So the DSA, the Marxists, the leftists, the feminists, the LGBTQ, they all help the Muslims. They all help Islam until Islam takes over. By the way, did you see the city of Ottawa that is now capitulating to Muslims because their school district is now 25% Muslims? City of Ottawa has said in Canada, we're going to stop doing pride events. Isn't that incredible?
1: Yeah.
0: Canada is all about pride and leftism. All of a sudden, they're going to stop doing pride events. Why? Because they have so many Muslims now. The Muslims are demanding no more pride events.
1: Well, Sharam,
0: wait a second. What happened to working with the left?
1: Yeah. That's out the window because we have the upper house now at this point.
0: Exactly.
1: We're just a couple minutes before the break. And friends, if you want to start getting on board with our guest today, if you have a brief comment or a question, our number 800-733-9829, 800-733-9829. And Sharam, you talked about the Democrat Socialists that are taking over. They've hijacked the Democratic Party at this point. And look at the candidates that are popping up all across this country. And one has to wonder, is Michigan going to elect an Islamic to the U.S. Senate? We think of what's going on in Wisconsin right now. Francesca Hong and her propelling, I think she's leading in the Democratic polls right now for the state of Wisconsin and Colorado and numerous other places across the country. The propulsion of the so-called Democratic Socialist, and again, a warning on the red-green axis, but you take it away, Sharam. We got 2 minutes before the break.
0: Well, you're absolutely right. They have the passion, they have the hatred, and they have the ground game. Part of the reason they're taking over is they're taking over because they have the ground game. In these primaries, typically you see very low voter turnout, and they are very well mobilized and also funded from outside the nation and internally, and they're taking over. And you saw it in Colorado with Murat Kilos, the 15-year incumbent, in New York City with the likes of Chevalier and others. And by the way, one of their litmus tests, you and I were talking about off air, one of their litmus tests for how they're going to go after Democrats is if those Democrats support Israel, then they will primary them. And that's what they're doing. They're getting rid of any Democrat that is pro-Israel in the Congress, Senate, state offices, and they're winning. Jim, they're winning. These are no longer fringe people. They're getting elected because of poor voter turnout, and that they're very well funded and mobilized. Yeah. And this is a very troubling, dark day for America because these are full-blown Marxist communists, and they're working with the Islamic movement. This is, unfortunately, that red-green axis.
1: And again, you pointed out low voter turnout. Sharam, Muslims are 90% plus in turning out for elections. The evangelical community is what, maybe half that?
0: Not even half that. Maybe a quarter of that. Evangelical voter turnout has been abysmal. They will not vote for various reasons, including pastors telling people that they shouldn't vote, they shouldn't be, you know, civically minded, and therefore, but yet they get their people out to vote. As I said, they got the ground game, they have the passion, they have the hatred of America, and they have the mobilization to do it and the funding to do it. And this is serious. This is a machine that is now systematically knocking off any, quote, moderate Democrat one by one. And it's very troubling.
1: And it is troubling. And by the way, folks, there's a whole lot of Soros money being poured into this election once again. We'll be back after 1 minute, and lines are packed here, so we'll be going to your phone calls as well. Friends, you're listening to Crosstalk on VCY America.
2: 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President Trump is in Turkey today, giving great praise to Erdogan. He's also praised the leader of Syria, Jelani. Folks, I don't know about you, but I don't remember any president, certainly Republican president, that has given so much credibility to Islamic leaders. Do you know of even one Republican president that has ever done this? Praising the leader of Turkey who wants to take and conquer Jerusalem? And then we have Jelani, who had a multi-million dollar bounty on him from America for being a jihadi. Of course, President Trump, I think, is going after the Abraham Accords. All of this, folks, is setting the stage. Do you realize that? For Bible prophecy to be fulfilled, for a leader to come along, I think, after Donald Trump to confirm a peace treaty. But then there's Israel wondering what's going to happen as we, America, gives Turkey F-35s. May God protect Israel.
1: You're listening to Crosstalk on VCY America, and friends, can I encourage you to be praying for President Trump? Yes, we pray for physical safety, of course, but be praying for that he would have godly advisors and people who know the truth on issues pertaining to Islam. Pray that circle would go out to the likes of people like Sharam Haidi and Usama Dakdak and others who know in Islam inside and out. But pray that he'd have wisdom and discernment as he conducts these affairs, not only in the Middle East, but here in the United States as well. Be praying regarding this upcoming election. Some Some of you have primaries yet coming up in the weeks to come, and then the November 3rd election as well. This is going to be a crucial, crucial election for the United States. Our lines are packed, and we begin with Corbin in Lubbock, Texas. Corbin, you're on the air.
3: Hey, yeah, I just wanted to say that it's really ironic for Trump to be over there whenever everything that's going on.

0: And I mean, in Virginia specifically, I've been in Virginia for a few years now, and there are entire neighborhoods, and it's just all Islamic. And one specifically that I saw, it said no women allowed on the doorway.
1: Wow.
0: So don't we think that we're kind of going backwards?
1: Yeah, thank you for that. And he's calling from Texas as well. So we mentioned Virginia, Sharam, but Texas also. Are we going backwards in this?
2: For sure we're going backwards. Where there is some awareness, you know, the awareness is going in the right direction to some extent. But yet right now, in practicality, we are going backwards. Absolutely true. We are, as a society, we're actually worse off. And the more we import these individuals who are not assimilating, the more we're going to get that type of culture shock and segregation and application of Islamic law. When they say no women allowed, that's Sharia, folks. That's Islamic law in application for you.
1: We've got Dave in Phoenix, Arizona. You're on the air.
3: Yes, Jim and Sharon. I just was wondering how we even get these people into office, because they can't abide by the oath of office, which government officials are supposed to adhere to.
1: Mm-hmm.
3: They're enemies of the state.
1: Okay, and indeed, many have taken the oath on the Quran. But again, we point out, Dave, where's the evangelical turnout? Where's the turnout of the church in the polls? Again, just recently, the Muslim vote in one of the areas of 90% plus of Muslims are out there voting. And Sharam, what an indictment to those who have a love for the United States of America.
2: Absolutely, absolutely. The apathy will lead to our downfall, our demise. We are being infiltrated from within. We have been for years. And part of the mechanism that they use is the voting machine. Obviously, there's fraud. We know that. But they just, again, as that's what I said, with the DSA and with the Islamic movement. So the green and the red, their voter turnout and their ground game and their passion is much, much higher than ours. And that's incredibly grieving when we're fighting for the very liberties and freedom of our nation. And to the caller's point, that's the trend. You know, like, this is where it's going, because we are not recognizing the threat. We don't understand it, and we're apathetic to it, and it's unbelievably frustrating.
1: We've got a caller from the state of Maine. This is Navro. Go ahead, you're on the air.
4: Hello. Yeah, thank you. My name is Navro Hamad. I'm originally from Moorhead, Minnesota.
1: Okay.
4: Originally from Middle East. Anyway, I 100% agree with Trump says about Islam. I knew about that religion very well, and I have studied it, and because, you know, I believe that there is still way more than we afraid. We should have be really concerned about that religion here within the United States of America.
1: Yeah.
4: It's never going to be or work together, because there is nothing called religion, as Trump says. And they are really, really danger people when they do have power. So there is no mercy.
1: Wow.
4: The only thing they knew is beheading or child molestation, and then all this kind of stuff. And whatever I say, I have proof, as I can prove it to anybody in this world that they are really danger.
1: Thank you.
4: They are not going to be. I hope, and I wish that, you know, they are not going to have any power. It's really unfortunate what I seen, what I hear, what I seen, especially from New York and then some other states, even Minnesota. It's shame.
1: Yeah. Thank you, Navro. Thank you for your comment there, Sharam, one who speaks from experience.
2: Yeah, absolutely. I mean, it sounds like the caller, you know, has lived out what I lived out, what I saw in Iran, my birth country, and what we've been trying to warn people here in the United States. It is a shame. It is grieving. It is shocking that we've given up this power to them. By the way, back to the last caller, yeah, they

0: they take false oaths. That's one of the things that's part of Islam. They can lie.
1: Yeah.
0: So whether they're, first of all, we don't even require them to put their hands on a Bible anymore. We don't require them to swear an oath to the Constitution because they're putting an oath on the Quran.
1: Yep.
0: And so how do we get to that point? How do we get to the point where they can take an oath on a book that directly calls for the downfall of any Western society that doesn't live by Islamic law?
1: Let me squeeze in Mark from
0: suicide.
1: Mark in Tucson, Arizona. You're on the air.
2: Yeah, my comment is it seems to me Trump is doing unto Netanyahu what Iran has been doing to Trump. What course of action do you think Netanyahu will take at this time? Because
1: to tell you what, I'm going to have to answer that question because we're down to 30 seconds. Your response, Jerome.
0: Bottom line, Israel needs to prepare to go alone. I've said this for many years. Israel's finally talking about that they're recognizing that it's time to become independent of the United States as far as their military, as far as their weaponry, and as far as their decision-making. I think Israel has every right sovereignly to defend themselves, especially against Iran, and the majority of the Iranian people support Israel taking out this regime. That's the bottom line. But the caller is absolutely right. I'm sickened by J.D. Vance and the president and how they've turned on Israel and their berating Israel. That is shameful.
1: We're going to have to leave it there today. Thank you, Mark, for the call. And to others, we're sorry to those yet on hold. Sharam Hadian, our guest, his website, Till Ministry, that stands for Truth and Love, tillministry.com. Sharam, thank you so much for joining us today.
0: Thank you, brother. Appreciate it, as always.
1: And friends, reach out to his website, tillministry.com. Thanks for joining us on Crosstalk.
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0: With SRN News, I'm Bob Agnew in Washington. Maine Democrats are looking for a new candidate to challenge incumbent Republican Senator Susan Collins in November.
1: Graham Plattner has dropped out of the Maine Senate race. Top Democrats, including Senate Minority Leader Chuck Schumer, called on him to step aside as an ex-girlfriend came forward, accusing him of breaking into her home and sexually assaulting her. He releases a video on his X page denying any wrongdoing.
2: I have faced some very serious allegations, and I just want to make it clear, this is all false. The things that have been claimed did not happen.
1: Laura Winters reporting.
0: Ukrainian drones have battered Russian oil facilities and set more oil tankers on fire.
3: Ukraine has hit more Russian oil facilities as well as setting two oil tankers ablaze in the Sea of Azov. The drone strikes on oil infrastructure across Russia have triggered a fuel crisis with gasoline shortages and fuel rationing in multiple regions. The strikes come a day after President Donald Trump pledged to grant Ukraine a license to manufacture the Patriot air defense systems. A top Ukrainian official, meanwhile, cautioned that it could take a year or more for the country to produce Patriot interceptor missiles. I'm Karen Shamas.
0: The legal battle over alleged damage to the Lincoln Memorial reflecting pool moving forward now. We get an update from correspondent Willie Nelson.
4: Olympic canoeist David Hurd has pleaded not guilty to a felony charge connected to damage at the Lincoln Memorial reflecting pool. Prosecutors say Hurd helped damage the recently renovated landmark. If convicted, he could face up to 10 years in prison. His next court appearance is scheduled for August. Willie Nelson, The White House.
0: Despite rising tensions between the U.S. and Iran, oil prices retreated somewhat today, at least so far, down about $2 a barrel right now. Stock price is doing well. The Dow was up by 78 points at this hour. The Nasdaq up by 327. This is SRN News. Planned Parenthood is hoping for some big political changes in the November midterm elections, and they're spending a lot of money to try and make that happen.
5: The nation's largest abortion business is launching a

0: $2 million campaign designed to defeat pro-life Republicans in November. Most of the cash will go to influencing the vote in swing districts in states such as Arizona, Colorado, Iowa, Michigan, New York, and Pennsylvania. Planned Parenthood has already spent $1.5 million on political campaigns this year. This fresh $2 million will be added on top of that. Michael Harrington reporting.
1: Texas lawmakers are considering banning foreign nationals from using surrogates in the state, raising concerns about immigration and birthright citizenship. The Texas Senate Health Committee is set to hear testimony on the issue. Many prominent pro-life organizations oppose surrogacy. The practice is designed to bring new life into the world, but the pro-life movement broadly argues the underlying processes are unbiblical. This is SRN News. That heat dome that settled over much of the country is affecting the way some farmers do their work.
2: Annie Woods, a vegetable and herb farmer in Kentucky who harvests by hand, has moved her work to the early morning and late evening to avoid the hottest parts of the day. The extreme heat has also shortened the harvest window for some farmers of certain fruits like raspberries. Specialty crop farmers often plant a wide diversity of crops to offset potential losses from extreme weather. Keith Peters reporting.
1: Facebook and Instagram parent Meta said this week it will invest more than 13 billion Canadian dollars, that comes to about 9.1 billion U.S., to build its first artificial intelligence data center in Canada. It will be its largest outside the United States, a facility set to be built in Sturgeon County, Alberta, province officials say, has created a regulatory framework meant to attract data center investment. More at srnnews.com.
3: Ezekiel 3, verse 17. 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Ezekiel 3, verse 17. God telling us that he expects us to warn those who are in sin.
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8: Texas judge wins legal victory for refusing to officiate same-sex weddings. We're going to be talking about this development on Faith and Freedom. I'm Matt Staver, founder and chairman of Liberty Counsel. Joining me is Holly Mead.
9: You know, this is an interesting situation. A Texas judge, she's actually a Waco-based justice of the peace, has earned a significant legal victory because she declined for officiating so-called same-sex weddings on account of her Christian faith. You know, and who would have thunk after all these years that these judges are now being forced to affirm the LGBT agenda

0: and so-called marry, it's not really a wedding, it's a civil union, marry these people that are confused, you know, and that's your freedom if you want to do that, but don't force somebody to have to officiate the ceremony.
1: Yeah, this is a case very similar to our Kim Davis case in Kentucky. Different courts and different results. Sadly, in this case, great victory, but in Kim Davis' case, it went the other way. Yeah. This was Texas Judge Diane Hensley, as you mentioned, a Waco-based Justice of the Peace, and now she has received a legal victory that's significant in a settlement. And she was reprimanded by the Judicial Commission for declining to officiate same-sex weddings on account of her Christian faith. But now the Travis County District Court awarded Judge Hensley the maximum $10,000 in compensatory damages allowed under the Texas Religious Freedom Restoration Act and $630,000 in attorney's fees.
0: And, you know, you mentioned our case, Kim Davis, and there's been so many cases in the last few years regarding the situation. There's been the baker, the florist, the photographer, the website designer, and all of them have been treated differently, but it's the same underline. We want you to affirm the same-sex agenda.
1: Yeah, regarding same-sex weddings. And we've had some good Supreme Court decisions. We took the Kim Davis case that began in 2015 all the way to the United States Supreme Court. Kim Davis was the very first person attacked after the Supreme Court's wrongly delivered a Obergefell versus Hodges opinion in 2015, 5-4, that said that there was a so-called constitutional right to same-sex marriage, which that's false. It's fictitious, has no basis in the law, but that's what five justices wrote. And as a result of that, Kim Davis was targeted to issue same-sex marriage licenses when she refused to issue the licenses for her sincerely held religious beliefs. She was sued. We raised religious freedom, and the judge in Kentucky did not grant that. Went all the way to the Supreme Court twice, and the Supreme Court at the end of the day chose not to take up this case. But it is not if, it's just a matter of when the Supreme Court will overrule Obergefell. I believe that will happen, just like Roe versus Wade was overturned. But it should have been taken up in the Kim Davis case. It was a classic case where now she faces damages in her personal individual capacity for exercising her sincere religious beliefs, when in fact, just months after, she was granted a religious exemption by executive order from the governor, and then granted an exemption all of the clerks in Kentucky by unanimously passed legislation in 2016. So she got the relief she wanted, but now she faces the individual penalty with damages against her personally. And the Supreme Court chose not to get involved in the case. We actually pointed out one of the cases that had already been decided in Texas, because there was also a male judge in Texas who, like Kim Davis, refused to issue same-sex marriage licenses. And the court in Texas sided with that judge under religious freedom. We pointed that out, whereas the court in Kentucky did not side with Kim Davis for religious freedom. So there's definitely a conflict. This is the second case in Texas. This is now with a female judge. In between the male judge who won the court decision and this female judge who just won her decision, there were some other developments that took place. The Texas Supreme Court justices unanimously in January of 2026 in a separate lawsuit, they clarified that state judges can publicly refrain from officiating same-sex weddings based on their sincerely held religious beliefs. All nine Texas Supreme Court justices certified an amendment to the state's Code of Judicial Conduct that says declining to perform a wedding based on sincere religious beliefs does not violate the state's rules on judicial impartiality. So this is a great decision. Now you have Judge Diane Hensley winning the second victory. So in between time, you have this change of the judicial canon. So what happened is both judges, the male and female judge, declined to issue same-sex wedding ceremonies because of sincere religious beliefs. Both judges were targeted by the Texas Commission on Judicial Conduct. And the Judicial Conduct Committee was going to punish them. Mm-hmm. And the punishment can be pretty significant. They were going to punish them for partiality, I would say.
0: Well, you know, on another note, the State Commission still faces a class action lawsuit from other justices of the peace with the same religious objections and who are avoiding officiating these so-called weddings altogether to avoid disciplinary action from the commission. This class action lawsuit is seeking tens of millions of dollars in damages for the lost income by these judges throughout Texas. And I would have an inkling they might have a victory here.
1: They're going to be in trouble. And in fact, what happened was in 2018, the Texas Commission on Judicial Conduct issued a public warning to Judge Diane Hensley, stating her referral system in which she would refer cases out to someone else so she wouldn't do it, cast doubt on her impartiality as a judge. Judge Hensley continued her referral system and then sued the commission, arguing the sanction violated her sincerely held religious beliefs under the Texas Religious Freedom Restoration Act.
0: So they were saying, she says, okay, it's against my religious beliefs to officiate this union, but I know this other judge over here who would be happy to do it. So they find that is seeing her as impartial as a judge?
1: That's right, yeah. So, you know, for example, in Kentucky, you could opt out of hunting and fishing licenses, like a clerk. A clerk would give hunting and fishing licenses as well as marriage licenses. You could opt out of issuing hunting and fishing licenses if you have a conscientious objection.
0: To killing animals.
1: To killing animals. If you didn't want to give a hunting license to somebody to go kill a deer, well, then you could opt out and somebody else would do that. But they didn't allow the opt-out for a religious objection to same-sex weddings. That has never existed in the history of the world until recently. And then that's how Kim Davis got caught up in this. And the same thing happens, you know, in Texas. They wanted to enforce, you know, and you would think that judges or lawyers, because that's who would be on the Texas mm-hmm. Commission on Judicial Conduct, you would think of all categories of people, they would be very protective of the rule of law and religious freedom.
0: Yeah, because, you know, they have the same religious freedom as any other person.
1: Yeah, but what happens is you find that some of these institutions become captured by political ideology rather than legal principle. And so when they get into that position of the Texas Commission on Judicial Conduct, they try to enforce it. And they try to enforce it against these judges. And that's why there's a class action lawsuit still remaining, because when the Texas Commission on Judicial Conduct came after these judges, being justices of the peace, suffered monetary damages because now they've got a stigma attached to them. And then people don't want to be before those justices of the peace. And it hurts their career because they've been stigmatized by the commission.
0: But similarly for standing up for their religious beliefs, like I said, they're like any other person, you know, who has religious beliefs and freedom to exercise those.
1: Well, it's a good decision, and it's one that I wish would have happened in the King Davis case, but it shows you that the courts are not perfect, and judges often make the big difference between one case and another. It's the same kind of ruling and result that should have happened in the Kim Davis case, but it didn't. However, we are still going to pursue the overturning of Obergefell. And like I said, it's not a matter of if it will be overturned. It's just a matter of when. Why? Because it has no basis in the law or the Constitution. For more information, go to Liberty Counsel's website, lc.org.
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2: Our word for today comes from Zechariah chapter 1, verses 5 and 6. Your fathers, where are they? And the prophets, do they live forever? Yet surely my words and my statutes, which I commanded my servants, the prophets, did they not overtake your fathers? Has anyone ever asked you if you're afraid of being on the wrong side of history because you're not keeping up with the times, changing your views on issues like abortion, same-sex marriage, and transgenderism? I've been asked many times, and my answer is always the same. No, I'm not, because truth never changes. Before the Lord gives Zechariah these visions here in these first few chapters about the future, He gives him this word looking back, paraphrasing it. It's like this. Where are those who did it their own way, refusing to listen to my word? Well, the answer was obvious. Their demise was just as God's word said it would be. It was the word of God that prevailed. Stand on the word, and you'll be on the eternal side of history.

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1: We greet our friends everywhere with Chapter 34 of Perilous Journey, the story of John Bunyan, today featuring the seventh episode of his Pilgrim's Progress. This is another in the series Stories of Great Christians, and comes to you from the radio studios of the Moody Bible Institute of Chicago.

0: John Bunyan never considered Pilgrim's Progress his most important work, even after the book itself became famous. But 200 years after its writing, it was said of Bunyan, "Though there were many clever men in England during the time of Bunyan, there were only two great creative minds. One of those minds produced Paradise Lost, and the other, Pilgrim's Progress." However, before the book was published, even John's friends and fellow prisoners doubted its worth.
1: I don't know, John. I just don't know.
2: I think what bothers Thomas about your book, John, is that now you've started telling about the experiences of another pilgrim, Faithful.
1: It's enough to follow Christian, but to start all over again with another character.
3: But what happened to Faithful was different from Christian's experiences.
1: Well, that's what makes it confusing.
3: I thought it was important to show that the pitfalls and temptations of one Christian may never come to another. He has his own.
2: Why did you want to begin a book like this, John?
3: Well, for one thing, I want to show something against what the multitude of people who call themselves Christians, just for what Christianity will do for them. They want the king's favor, or the favor of the officials, or the respectability of a good marriage, or business.
2: Well, there's enough of that goes on.
3: It's an offense to the cross of our Lord.
1: If all you wanted to do was warn the hypocrites and liars, you could have written a sermon, not a fairy tale.
3: Are you so against the book?
1: I don't know. I don't know what to make of it. Perhaps when you've done reading it aloud, I'll take it and read it again myself.
3: You're welcome to it. But I had more in mind than a rebuke when I wrote the story of Pilgrim. It was a dream I had, you know.
2: You mentioned that it was, but in such detail?
3: For the most part, yes. And I couldn't get it out of my mind.
1: So you wrote it down?
3: Yes. But also for another reason. I thought by taking this light story way, a few souls might be reached who would never read one of my sermons or heavier works.
2: And that may be. Now, John, you must get on with it, or the sun will be set before we begin. We can talk in the dark.
3: Well said.
1: You just finished reading about Faithful's encounter with Moses and how Moses could only punish him but could show no mercy.
2: And how a nail-pierced hand sent Moses away?
3: Ah, yes. Well, Faithful goes on to tell Christian of an encounter he had in the Valley of Humiliation.
4: I met with one discontent who had willingly persuaded me to go back with him. His reason was that the valley ahead was altogether without honor. He told me, moreover, that to go was the way to disobey all my friends, as pride, arrogancy, self-conceit, and worldly glory. He said they would be very much offended if I made such a fool of myself as to wade through this valley.
5: And what did you say?
4: I told him that the people he named might have been my friends and relatives

0: once. But since I had gone on a pilgrimage, they had disowned me anyway and were already offended. And as well, Christian, we know from the scriptures, before honor is humility. I was determined to pass through that valley, and pass I did.
1: Mm-hmm. Did you meet anyone else?
0: Yes, I met with Shane. And I'll tell you, we had the wrong name. I never met anyone with such a bold face. As soon as he met me, he came right out and said,
2: I object to religion itself. It's a pitiful, low, sneaking business for a man to pay attention to religion. It's unmanly for a man to be always sniveling about his sins, watching every word he says, everything he does. And you don't find many rich people or many important people or wise worrying about religion. Why, it's crazy to give everything up for nothing.
0: Oh, just a minute.
2: Don't you realize that the only people who pay any attention to religion are the uneducated and poor?
0: Oh, but I
2: don't... It's a disgrace. A shame for a man to sit worrying under a sermon, to come sighing and groaning home, to be asking his neighbors forgiveness for tiny faults, or to be trying to make it up to people all the time if he thinks he's wronged them in some slight way. The man cannot be great if he's religious, because he's always concerned about small things. His friends are always poor and uneducated people, since these are the only people who pay attention to religion.
0: Well, I know one thing.
2: And that is?
0: The scripture says that that which is highly esteemed among men is had in abomination with God. You tell me all about other men, but you have said nothing about God or the word of God. In the day of judgment, we shall not be judged by what men think of us, but by God's law and wisdom. And what God says is best, even if all the men in the world are against it.
2: Oh, you are difficult to reason with.
0: Since God prefers my religion, he prefers a tender conscience. He says that those who make themselves fools for the kingdom of heaven are wisest, that the poor who love Christ are richer than the greatest man in the world that hates him. But since all this is true, I am asking you, Shame, to leave me alone and be gone.
1: You did valiantly with Shame.
0: Oh, he was difficult to get rid of. He kept creeping behind me and haunting me with some of the embarrassments that go with being a believer. But finally, he did leave.
1: Did you meet anyone else?
0: No, I had sunshine all the rest of the way through the Valley of Humiliation. And also through the Valley of the Shadow of Death.
1: Oh, I can hardly believe it. I had a horrifying time. Apollyon the fiend attacked me, and I was terrified by the dark and the wailing cries.
0: Wait, Christian. Here comes another pilgrim.
1: Oh, no. Don't you know who this is?
0: No.
1: He is talkative. He has nothing but words. Yeah, I'm sorry our paths ever crossed.
0: I don't understand.
3: I'm going to the city of Zion. May I walk along with you?
0: Of course. My friend Christian and I have been talking as we walk along.
3: To talk of things that are good to me is very acceptable, with you or with any other. And I am glad that I have met with you both, since you too are going to Zion. You know, there are so few people who really care about good conversation.
0: That is true. But what better use can anyone on earth put the tongue and mouth to than to talk of the God of heaven?
3: Ah, we're going to be great friends. You speak so decisively. I like that. I'd just like to say, indeed, what is as pleasant, as profitable as talking about the things of the Lord. For example, if a man likes to talk about the history or the mystery of things, or if a man likes to talk about miracles, wonders, or signs, where will he find so much written so well as in the Holy Scriptures?
0: That's true. But we shouldn't just talk about all these things. We should profit from them.
3: That's what I say. To talk about such things is most profitable. By talking, a man may learn the necessity of a new birth, the insufficiency of our works, the need of Christ's righteousness, etc. Besides this, a man may learn what it is to repent, to pray, to suffer, or the like. By talking, also, a man may learn what are the great promises and consolations of the gospel to his own comfort. Further, by talking, a man may learn to recite false opinions, to vindicate the truth and to instruct the ignorant. Just tell me what you'd like me to talk about, and we'll begin.
0: Very well.
1: If you will pardon me, talkative, I would like to speak a few minutes privately with my friend before you begin.
3: Oh, by all means. I'll just wait here.
1: I did not think you would be so taken with this man, Faithful.
0: Why not? Oh, here's a good place to stop. A talkative speaks well, Christian.
1: Yes, so well that he could beguile 20 men with that tongue of his if they didn't know who he is.
0: Well, who is he?
1: When we first saw him, I told you his name is Tom.

0: Provocative. He is the son of Saywell, and he's used to living in Pratting Row. In spite of his fine tongue, he's pitiful.
1: Why?
0: Because he will go along with anyone and fit right into their conversation as if he belonged. He is talking with you now, but he would talk just as readily while he sits drinking with some other acquaintance. In fact, the more drink he has in his mouth, the more talk comes out. No, religion has no place in his heart, only in his mouth.
1: And I have been mistaken about him.
0: I should say so. Remember the scripture, they say and do not? And how the Apostle Paul wrote, the kingdom of God is not in word, but in power?
1: Then he is altogether without religion, in spite of his fine talking?
0: His house is empty of religion. There is no prayer there, no repentance. He really is a saint abroad and a devil at home. Because when he's at home, he shouts at his family and is totally unreasonable. Likewise, he's dishonest in business. And he's bringing up his sons to be just like him. If any of them begin to feel guilty about his shady dealings, he calls them fools and blockheads. I'm sure that he's made many men stumble and fall. And unless God stops him, he will be the ruin of many more.
1: I am ashamed I talked with him.
0: Well, good men are ashamed of him. They can't call him brother nor friend for all his talk. And the very fact that people include talkative among believers because of what he says makes true Christians blush.
1: Well, one thing I've learned from all of this is that saying and doing are two different things.
0: They certainly are two things, and as separate as the soul and the body. The body is dead when it has no soul, and so is talking dead when it has no actions to go with it. In the judgment, the question will not be, did you believe, but were you a doer or just a talker?
1: You know, talkative is like the man described by Paul, sounding brass and a tinkling cymbal. But what are we going to do to get rid of him? He's just waiting to begin a conversation.
0: I know a way that will make him sick of your company, unless God changes his heart.
1: What?
0: Begin talking to him about the power of religion. Ask him if he finds this power in his heart, in his home, in his conversation.
1: All right. A talkative, would you like to converse now?
2: Yes, I thought we should be well into a conversation by now.
1: Then let us begin to discuss how the saving grace of God is evidenced in the heart of a man.
2: Fine. I see then our talk must be on the power of religion. A very good topic. Now let's see. Where the grace of God is in a heart, the heart begins a great outcry against sin. Secondly...
1: Just a minute. Let's take one at a time. I think you should say the grace shows itself by making the soul hate its sin.
2: Why? What's the difference between crying out against sin and abhorring sin?
1: Oh, a great difference. I have heard men in the pulpits cry out against sin, yet they can stand it well enough in their own homes and hearts.
2: You're just waiting to trip me up, aren't you?
1: No. But how else would you say grace shows itself?
2: By great knowledge of the mystery of the gospel. And also...
1: Remember how our Lord asked his disciples, do you know all these things? And the disciples answered, yes. Christ said, blessed are ye if ye do them. A man can know a lot and still not do. Why, he may know like an angel and still not be a Christian.
2: You just want to argue. This conversation is not edifying, and I have little interest in going on with it.
1: Let me tell you how a man knows he has grace in his heart. He hates his sin, is impelled to set it right through Christ. Afterward, he longs for more of Christ. According to the strength or weakness of his faith, he has joy and peace and love of holiness, heart holiness, family holiness, and life holiness. He tries to promote holiness in the world, not just by talk, but by a practical subjection of himself to the power of the Word of God. And I would like to ask you, talkative, have you ever experienced any of this in your life? I have heard that you are a man whose religion is in talk alone and whose life is ungodly.
2: If you are as ready as that to believe what you hear, I realize you are nothing but a pessimist anyway. And I won't have a good talk with you. Goodbye.
0: Well, Faithful, you did your best with him.
1: I'm afraid all the talking has slowed us up. Come on, Christian. Let us be on with our journey.

You have heard Chapter 34 of Perilous Journey, the story of John Bunyan, today featuring the seventh episode of his Pilgrim's Progress. This is another in the series Stories of Great Christians, and comes to you from the radio studios of the Moody Bible Institute in Chicago.

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1: 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Where is she going? 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

0: Well, hi there. Come on in. I'm Uncle Charlie, and guess what? This is Children's Bible Hour Story Time. Hey, how important is your Bible to you? If you didn't have a Bible, would you be willing to walk 50 miles for one? That's what the girl in our story did. And you know what? It's based on a true story. I hope you'll be sure to stick around because it's a good one. Our story today, written for the Children's Bible Hour, is entitled 50 Miles for a Bible. Jonathan and Abigail were spending a weekend in town with their grandpa, who had recently moved into a small senior citizen's apartment building. After attending his new church with him, they returned to the apartment. Abigail had promised to prepare their Sunday lunch. Well, here we are. Home again, kids.
1: Oh, I just love your tiny kitchen, Grandpa. It's so nice and cozy. I love to work in it. You and Jonathan can go relax in the living room while I fix lunch. I know just how to do it.
2: Yeah, especially since we got the casserole ready for the oven last night. That sounds good to me. Let's go, Grandpa.
0: Sounds good to me, too, Jonathan. But shouldn't you change your clothes first, Abigail?
1: Well, yeah, I will in a minute. But I want to check the recipe and get the oven turned on first. But here, put my Bible away for me, will you, Jonathan?
2: Catch!
1: What's the matter, Butterfingers? Can't you catch?
2: You took me by surprise.
0: Well, you took me by surprise, too, Abigail. I'm surprised that you would handle God's word so disrespectfully.
1: Oh, I'm sorry, Grandpa. I wasn't thinking.
0: And so we thank you for this food, Heavenly Father. In Jesus' name we pray. Amen.
2: That casserole looks and smells good enough to eat. Even if you did make it, Abby.
0: It surely does. I declare, I'm hungry.
1: Oh, I just love this little dining area at the end of the living room, Grandpa. And that bookcase makes a nice room divider. I like your whole apartment.
0: Well, thank you, Abigail.
1: I bet you find this different from living out on the

0: farm, though, don't you?
1: Yes, but I like it very much. Oh, that old farmhouse was getting to be a little too much, especially with Grandma gone home to heaven.
2: I bet it's nice to have other people nearby, too, isn't it?
1: Yes, and it's nice to share experiences with them. But I've found that many of my dear neighbors don't know the Lord as their personal Savior. The best part of their lives have been lived. Knowing the Lord is such a wonderful thing. I don't know what I'd do without him.
0: Well, Grandpa, no matter where you live, it always sounds and smells the same. I love the sound of your old cuckoo clock on the wall up there, and I can always smell your Old Spice shaving lotion in the bathroom.
1: That's good. That's good. You know, those are the kind of things that make it feel like home. That was a delicious casserole, Abigail. Say, I'll have to have you over more often.
2: Yeah, I gotta admit, you made a good lunch, Abby.
0: Well, I'm glad you liked it so well, because now I'm sure you won't mind washing the dishes while I relax and read a book or something.
1: Uh-oh.
2: Oh, no. I should have known there was a catch when you offered to do the cooking.
0: And now you know what it is. Got any books in that bookcase I'd care to read, Grandpa?
2: Pick out something with a good lesson to it, Grandpa. Something to make her feel guilty for leaving her poor brother to do the dishes.
1: Oh, well, let's see. Oh, some of these might be a little deep for you. Here's one of my favorites. Pilgrim's Progress.
2: I remember when I was little. You used to show me some of the drawings, Grandpa.
1: Mm-hmm.
2: Look here, Abby. This is Pilgrim, the Christian, meeting the giant Despair in Doubting Castle.
1: You know that whole book was written while the author was in prison because of his faith in the Lord Jesus? But the Lord blessed his efforts, though, for next to the Bible, that book was the bestseller for many, many years.
0: This skinny book looks newer, but the cover picture looks kind of old-fashioned. That girl holding the book looks like she lived way back in the Dark Ages.
1: That's Mary Jones and her Bible, another one of my favorites. You know, that girl had a great appreciation for God's Word. When I think of how much she valued her Bible, puts me to shame.
2: Why? What did she do?
1: Well, I believe the story took place way back in the late 1700s.
3: Mary, you and Mother have worked hard at the weaving all day. I think you two should relax a little now that supper's over. Let's see how much you can remember about the story our pastor read to us last Lord's Day.
4: Oh, that's an easy story to remember, even though we can't read or even have a Bible of our own. I can remember the story of David and Goliath so well. How brave David must have been to fight the giant like he did.
5: No doubt, God gave him the courage he needed. I'm sure he must have had tremendous faith and prayed sincerely before he ever fought the giant.
4: Mother, do you think God would answer prayer for me like he did for David and the children of Israel?
3: Do you have a particular prayer in mind, Mary?
4: Well, yes. Every time I see Pastor Ernest reading from God's book, I wish for a Bible of my own. And I wish I were able to read it, too. I've been praying and praying that I could learn to read. But I'm beginning to wonder if I'll ever get the chance to go to school.
3: Mary, I have good news for you. I heard today that a traveling teacher is going to set up a class for boys and girls at a place about 2 miles from here. If you wish, I will let you go there in the mornings, and you can catch up on your weaving in the afternoons.
4: Oh, Papa, then I can learn how to read. God has started to answer my prayer.
1: Mary worked hard. Soon she was able to read. Though she could quite often borrow the Bible of a wealthy neighbor, she still longed for a Bible of her own. She hoped that someday she would be able to purchase this treasure. She began to save her pennies. Pennies earned from helping neighbors with their work and from selling extra eggs that her own hens laid. One day, when Mary was about 16 years old, her mother heard a very special bit of news.
5: Mary, word has come that Mr. Charles, who is the pastor at Bala over the hills yonder, has some Bibles for sale in our own Welsh language.
4: Oh, Mother! How wonderful to hear that. I think I have saved enough to get one. Can I go tomorrow to buy one, please?
5: Your papa and I have already agreed that you may. You're a brave girl to want to walk 25 miles to Bala to purchase a Bible. But I'm sure that God will give you the strength you need. What a blessing we'll all have if we can hear you read from your very own Bible.
4: Mother, I'm so excited. I'll never sleep.
3: Mary, I see that you're up with the roosters today. It's good that you'll be getting a nice early start to Bala. May your trip be pleasant and safe, my dear. Mother and I will be praying for you.
4: Thank you, Papa. I'm all ready to go.
5: Here are some fresh rolls for your journey, Mary, and a little milk to quench your thirst.
4: Oh, thank you, Mother. Now I shall stow my money in here with the food, and I'll bring back a new Bible in its place.
3: God's blessings, my dear. Goodbye.
5: Oh, goodbye, and have a good trip. Be careful.
4: Here's Bala at last. Now to find Mr. Charles' place. Oh, my aching feet. I am sure glad I carried my shoes all the way, though. Mr. Charles will never guess how far I walked when I enter his place with my clean, shiny shoes on.
6: Well, good day, young lady. And what can I do for you?
4: Hello, Mr. Charles. My name is Mary Jones, and I have come to buy a Welsh Bible.
6: Oh.
4: Here's my money. I hope I have enough.
6: Oh, yes, my dear, you have enough, and you are very fortunate. I have only one Bible left.
4: Oh, I'm so glad you have one. I have come a long way and waited for such a long time to own my own Bible.
6: Well, I'm glad I still have one, too, since I really don't know when another lot will be coming. Here, I will get it from the box. There. There you are, Mary.
4: Oh, thank you. Thank you.
6: May God bless you richly, and may you enjoy reading daily from its wonderful pages.
4: Oh, I will. I'm so happy to have a Bible of my very own.
6: And that's a picture of Mary on the front cover, proudly carrying her own Bible home. She walked 50 miles for that Bible, 25 each way. I wonder what she did when she finally arrived home at the little thatched cottage.
2: Huh, I bet she didn't throw it to her brother the way you did when we got home, Abby.
0: I bet she didn't. And I won't do that again either. I'll bet she sat right down with her mom and dad to read some of her favorite verses.
2: Huh, probably the first thing she did was to soak her feet in a tub of water. Imagine, walking 50 miles barefoot just to get a Bible. She should have been in the Guinness Book of World Records.
6: If they had one in those days, Jonathan. But, you know, it always makes me appreciate my Bible a lot more when I remember the girl who walked so far to get one. I hope it does the same.

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You know, the other day, I counted about 10 different Bibles in our home, just between my wife and myself. And there are many people who have no Bible, many people in this world who do not have a Bible in their own language. 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That's one reason why we publish the daily devotional for kids called Keys for Kids. 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And we'll be happy to put you on the mailing list to keep on getting it if you'd like. 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That's Keys for Kids. 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We'd like you to have it too. 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Goodbye now. 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

0: The Division of Broadcasting of the Moody Bible Institute in Chicago brings you Chapter 10 of Love's Long Journey, based on the novel by Jeanette Hoke, published by Bethany House. Losing a friend is never easy. When Becky Clay died in childbirth, Missy felt she could never recover the loss. There is comfort in knowing that one day, for the child of God, there will be a reunion. But for the present, just after the loss is experienced, there's the big question that death always leaves. The big question that God Himself will answer when He wipes away all tears from our eyes and does away with death and sorrow and crying. As she stands by the graveside of her friend, Missy has no immediate answers as she turns and slowly walks away. She feels the heaviness of the burden of her loss and wonders if anyone could possibly feel the way she does. As she stops and turns to look back once more at the little mound of dirt under which Becky and her baby lie, she sees a single, lonely figure emerge from the little clump of bushes not far from the grave.
1: Why, it's Mr. Blake.
0: He walks slowly toward the grave, removes his hat, and stands staring down at the little mound of dirt.
1: Well, he's kneeling down and putting a little cluster of prairie flowers on Becky's grave. Oh, Mr. Blake, that's a beautiful thing for you to do.
0: And as Missy stood staring at the scene, she had no way of knowing that many years ago, this same man had stood at the grave of his own wife and infant son. And then, as now, he had been forced to ride away and leave them to lie alone beside a prairie trail. But she somehow felt the sharing of a burden which eases the load and enables one to continue.

0: Thank you, Missy. Really cool tonight. Ain't often we gotta bring a coffee inside to drink it.
1: Well, leastways the mosquitoes won't be bothering us.
0: Well, it won't be too long before we reach Tetzford Junction. Maybe they don't grow mosquitoes over there, huh?
1: Well, ain't likely there's any place out west they don't have mosquitoes.
0: Yeah. Missy?
1: Yeah?
0: Is it easing some? About Becky, I mean?
1: Oh, I guess. Some.
0: I think maybe it's getting harder for John.
1: How?
0: Well, first I don't think it was real to him. Now it is. He's over the shock, like, and he's missing Becky. Knowing that she won't be back. Be his ever again.
1: Willie, something I never told you that's bothered me about John.
0: What is it?
1: Well, John was too sure of himself. I mean, too cocky about Becky and that baby. I mean, just because his mother had 12 children and kept her working the whole time, he kind of held that up to Becky. She felt awful guilty. I mean, things can go wrong, they just can.
0: I always felt he was a mite cocky, but maybe it was just a cover-up to sort of make things happen the way he wanted them to.
1: You think maybe?
0: I don't know. All I know is that he loved Becky very much. And he wanted that son very much. And now he has neither of them. And he's truly sorrowing. Yeah, maybe we're all guilty of holding too lightly those that we love.
1: That's true. He did love Becky, and It was no fault of his what happened. If it hadn't been for the delay and the rain and having to wait at Big River, I mean, we would have been at Tetzford Junction, and Becky would have had a doctor.
0: Missy, I've been thinking about something.
1: What?
0: Well, I've been thinking, when we get to Tetzford Junction, there's a doc there.
1: I know.
0: Well, I want you to have a doc, Missy.
1: But our baby's almost 4 months away, Willie.
0: I know.
1: Well, reckon we could. How far's our land from Tetzford?
0: It's a good week's travel by wagon.
1: A week? Well, I reckon I could stand that.
0: No, that's not what I had in mind, Missy.
1: Well, what did you have in mind?
0: Well, I figured that maybe you should stay at Tetzford until after the baby's safely delivered.
1: But you're in such a hurry to get to the land. To put up the corrals and fix a house and get yourself some cattle before winter?
0: Yeah, Missy, yes, but
1: well, that'd make you late and rushed. By the time I'm ready to travel and we make the trip, you'd hardly have time.
0: I'd go on as planned, Missy, and see to all those things.
1: Oh, leave me behind.
0: Now, it's the only way, Missy, as far as I can see.
1: But I don't want
0: to... Missy, now, I don't want it either. But it's the only way. Now, I'm not taking chances like John took. I just
1: but
0: will not...
1: But it's not the same, Willie, can't you see? I mean, Becky was sick like from the beginning.
0: Yep.
1: Me, I've been fine all along.
0: It could happen that you need a doctor. Now, there are no doctors where we're going. There aren't even any neighbors who could be midwives. You see, there's no one to help you, Missy. No one. Can't you see? I can't take you there. Not after what's happened to Becky.
1: Well, then... We'll just have to go back to Tetzford when the time comes. I don't want to stay without you, Willie. We'll just have to go back.
0: And if the baby comes early, like Becky's, how will we know when it's time? I mean, something could go wrong any time. Already, I pray every night that you'll be fine for the next day's travel. Fine till we reach Tetzford. If I take you on from there, down to the ranch, with the idea of bringing you back, I mean, what if we're caught on a trail, Now, what then?
1: But, Willie, I mean, 3 long months in a strange town without you? I don't think I can do it.
0: It's going to be hard for me, Missy. I got my dreams.
1: No.
0: And you're a part of them. Whenever I have to take you out in any way, it's like taking away a part of my life. But now there's lots worse things than being apart for 3 months. And you know what I mean.
1: I know.
0: All right. Now we'll make it, Missy. Remember our verse, huh? Maybe we ought to say it together, huh? All right. Fear not.
1: Fear not.
0: For I am with thee.
1: Be not dismayed.
0: For I am thy God.

0: Well, since you wasn't going to town with me, I just did some looking around myself.
1: Find anything worth finding?
0: Yeah, it's a lot bigger place than it looks. I mean, folks are already planning to stay rather than travel on.
1: Oh, like who?
0: Oh, Pages are staying.
1: Really?
0: Yeah, she shot her last barb at the Tuttles as they drove on. Ah, Jesse paid her no mind.
1: First time that ever happened.
0: Yeah. And, the widow Emery's staying.
1: Oh.
0: Yeah, she won't have no trouble finding work, smart and energetic as she is. Mr. Wise and Kathy are staying, too. I'm just wondering if the Mr. Wise is staying because the widow's staying.
1: I hope not. She's no older than his daughter, Kathy.
0: Yeah.
1: Oh, but that's their business.
0: Well, John's still deciding. He don't know if he wants to go on and meet his brother or not. Don't feel like he wants to settle on his land without Becky. Ah, but he's got time to think, and he needs some time for healing. Well, you still want to stay here with the train, or you want to go back into town with me?
1: Well, I got some things to do. You go ahead.
0: All right. Well, I'll be back in time for supper. And we could eat in town if you want to go.
1: Last time I ate in town was with Becky.
0: Oh, I see. Well, I'll be back. Well, I found a place.
1: A place for what?
0: For you. For you while you're waiting.
1: Ah, I see.
0: Oh, it's only one room, but it's nice, fair size. It's with fine folks. I'm sure you'll like them. And they even said I can stay there, too, till a supply train's ready to leave.
1: Well, that's right good of them, seeing as how you are my husband.
0: Oh, and Mr. Taylorson runs a general store, and his wife teaches a bit of piano. And she says you might even learn to play the piano while you're waiting.
1: Oh, Willie, what in heaven's name would I want to learn to play the piano for? I mean, what good would that do me while I...
0: Well, it might help you fill the long hours. I mean, it might help a heap if you choose to let it.
1: Oh.
0: The doc lives only three houses down from the Taylorsons, so he'll be right handy
1: when... If he's not off somewhere setting a broken leg or treating a bullet wound.
0: Well, I guess that could happen even back home. But there are two midwives in town, in case he should be away. I asked about it.
1: Midwife didn't help Becky none. Oh, I'm sorry, Willie. And when does the supply train go?
0: Oh, about a week, maybe less.
1: And you'll be ready?
0: I plan to be. I think I'll do like your pa suggested. I'll pick me up another wagon with the rails for the corrals and other supplies. That way I won't be held up none once I get to our land.
1: And where would this treeless town ever get rails for a corral?
0: Well, they haul them in. Sure, lots of folks deed them. Guess there's lumber a lot closer than it looks. Some of those hills, the west there, have some trees.
1: Oh.
0: Well, look, I best see to the stock. Henry said to let you know he won't be here for supper.
1: Oh, what's he planning?
0: Oh, he's eating with the Weisses. Remember? They got a cute little gal named Kathy.

0: See, you're not wearing your hiking shoes today.
1: I just may never wear them again.
0: Seed the town yet?
1: Not yet, but Willie's gonna take me in today.
0: Big place, but not too fancy.
1: Where'd they get the name from?
0: A man by the name of Tedsford had the first store here. Made his money, then went back east to spend it.
1: A smart man.
0: Know what I'm gonna miss most about wagon training?
1: No, I wonder.
0: No, nothing like that. I'm gonna miss the Sunday gatherings.
1: I guess I will, too. Nothing like home. But, Henry, you know, you really made them gatherings what they were. Ever think about being a preacher?
0: I thought of it, sort of. But I ain't got what it takes. Either book learning or civilizing. A lot of difference between gatherings and being a settlement church preacher. I did decide one thing, though.
1: Ben?
0: I decided that if the Lord has a place for me, whatever it is, I'll be happy to do whatever I can. I don't expect a church, Missy. But there's a lot of folks who need God who never come a-looking for him in a church.
1: I'm glad, Henry. Glad you feel that way. And you're right. God needs lots of us everywhere to touch other people for him.
2: Well, you're looking right smart this morning, Mrs. LeHay.
1: Oh, Willie, stop teasing. I mean, you've been seeing me in plain dresses and walking shoes for so long, you've forgotten what I really look like.
2: Then you just keep right on reminding me. Pretty, ain't she, Henry?
0: Well, I done told her so.
2: Oh, not the young Miss Weiss has favored your presence. You think you can pass out compliments to all women folks?
0: Just the special ones.
2: Yeah, this boy's really grown wise on the wagon trail, ain't he, Missy? Well, ready to go into town?
1: Ready as I can get.
2: Then, Mrs. LeHay, you may take my arm and I'll escort you in style.

You have just heard Chapter 10 of Love's Long Journey, based on the novel by Jeanette Hoke. This program was produced by the Division of Broadcasting

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1: Experience the American dream with today's Patriot of the Past interview. I'm your host, John Gillespie. It's December 13th, 1752. I'm with Benjamin Franklin. We've just finished listening to the famous evangelist George Whitefield. Mr. Franklin, what did you think of his preaching?
2: Mr. Gillespie, his voice is like the thunder, his passion like a hurricane, and he has aroused many Americans out of their moral slumber. Truly, there is a great awakening upon our land.
1: While Benjamin Franklin never did profess a belief in Christianity, thousands of Americans did, as the Great Awakening laid the moral foundation for the American Revolution. To learn more about this awakening, call 800-728-1776 or visit the nation's most realistic educational website, 1776americandream.com, a great way for students to appreciate America from the actual words of our founders.
3: How do you do? Mind coming with us? We want you to meet a man who was well-trained in logical thinking, who was skilled at separating truth from falsehood and at using either one. When he came face to face with unmistakable truth, he found it irresistible, even though following it cost him a great deal. Despite the cost, his heart and mind and life were unshackled. From Chicago, crossroads of America, the Pacific Garden Mission presents Unshackled, the unique dramatic series telling the true stories of some very real people. For 121 years, the old lighthouse has offered the gospel, which gives new life to the men and women of Chicago's streets. And now through Unshackled, it reaches straight to you right where you are with the same wonderful offer of new life. People of many lands and cultures are hearing these programs. Their response demonstrates that the deepest needs of mankind are everywhere the same, and that geography has little to do with spiritual problems. Nor does race or gender or age have any bearing on what those who come to the old lighthouse receive there. Food, clothing, a clean place to sleep, medical and dental care are provided without charge. And when physical needs are met, they are given counseling for their deepest inner needs and are told of the one who can heal their hurts and set them free from the bondage of their fears and doubts. Like the man whose story we're about to tell, they too are unshackled. Today we are retelling the story of Dr. Hyman Appleman, another true story from the classic files of Unshackled, the program that makes you face yourself and think. During midsummer 1967, radio listeners and television viewers in the Chicago area had, within a week, at least half a dozen different opportunities to come to know the face, the voice, and personality of the man whose story we have to tell. Hosts of talk shows and interviewers, almost without exception, included him in their programs. And although he had no connection with the entertainment world nor with government, he attracted considerable attention. An interviewer could sum up at least a few of the reasons by listing what appeared to be contradictions.
4: Nothing in this world is just what it appears to be. This is certainly true of my guest. To give you an idea, he's a lawyer who hasn't argued a case in many years. Although he had achieved success in his profession, he left it and became a career non-commissioned officer in the United States.

0: And one interviewer said afterward, "I've never heard anything like it in my life." But we will ask Dr. Appelman to do the explaining right now as we bring you his true story on Unchattled.
1: I am Hyman Appelman, born early in the century in the city of Mogilev, which lies north of the great city of Kiev, on the Dnieper River in what used to be called White Russia. My father was a successful builder. Although there was no persecution of Jews and we had no pogroms in our city, my father read the signs of the time and decided that his family would have a more secure future in the United States. He made the move first and sent for us a year and a half after he had established himself. I was the oldest of three boys, so he wrote me a letter designating me as the man of the family. As a young boy of 13, I found myself beginning in a new country and in a strange city of Chicago. But after many years, I did persevere and finally was licensed to practice law in 1921. After completion of public school, I went on to Northwestern University and then for my legal training to DePaul. I went into practice with a man who was both a good partner and a good friend.
2: Listen, Hyman, you should go to Rockford with your father so you can help him straighten out the problem with his customer.
1: That's fine to say, Irwin, but there are clients here in Chicago with pressing problems.
2: What kind of a lawyer is it that lets clients rush him? There's always a continuance, a delay. Your father needs the money those people owe him.
1: I'd like to go with him, of course, but...
2: Look at it this way. He's not only your father, he's also a client, one of our very first. Go with him, Hyman. He needs you.
1: It is not easy for an Orthodox Jew to travel in a Gentile world and to keep himself clean of defilement. I can remember how, during our stay in the nearby city of Rockford, my father made every effort to remain clean in spite of the dangers of contamination that were all around us in our hotel. For example, I found him in the little bathroom, standing at the wash basin, drinking water from his cupped hands, although an apparently clean glass was provided. Meals presented an especially difficult problem. He solved it as best he could by going out and coming back with his supplies in a small paper bag.
3: All right, here's our lunch.
1: But there's a coffee shop downstairs.
3: Coffee shop? I would sooner drink from the glasses they give us than eat in their coffee shop. Anything we order will be treif.
1: What did you buy us for lunch?
3: Here. 6 hard-boiled eggs, still in their shells. And 6 oranges, plenty for both of us.
1: Oh, well, I suppose that's true.
3: Well, look at this egg. It comes to us in God's original package. Now, crack it, as I do, huh? Now, you see, nothing that the hand of man can do will make the contents unclean. And an orange, too. You can throw away the rind, and what is inside has not been touched.
1: That's true, of course.
3: Rather than risk defilement, I would gladly live for months on hard-boiled eggs and oranges. What about you, son?
1: Yes, you're right, of course. Some people work hard for money, some for fame, and some just for the love of the game. As a lawyer, I found that the greatest of all was the love of the game itself. I enjoyed making money, but it was the work itself that drove me. I loved matching wits with others. I enjoyed the game of trying to find the needle of truth in a haystack of lies, evasions, and confusion. I learned to throw the glaring light of analysis on a statement, a testimony, a situation, and to study it so carefully that in time the truth would usually become apparent. While I was not above some small falsehood in the interests of personal progress, I placed great importance on truth as something to be mined out of the depths of confusion. All that winter, I had been driving myself harder and harder, going without sleep, trying to keep up with the social life with my fiancée and my business. In the fall of 1924, I had a nervous breakdown, and after several weeks, I returned to my regular schedule. My doctor, partner, and family were quite concerned.
3: I don't know what we have to do to get him to slow down. His life is at stake.
4: I've already lost one son. I don't want to lose another one.
2: The doctor feels that he needs an extended period where he has no stress or schedules to meet. A vacation would be helpful.
3: Well, we'll have to insist that he leaves right away.
2: I'll

0: Take care of his clients with upcoming cases. Mr. Appleman, I'll talk with him about it.
1: I was living under almost constant tension. I was building my practice, furthering my career. At the same time, I was engaged to marry a fine young woman. Her parents and mine were friends, and the combination of an active social life and an intense attention to my profession brought about almost complete exhaustion. My partner finally insisted that I do something about it.
0: Come in.
1: You want to see me?
0: Yes, Hyman. Listen, I have no possible use for a dead partner.
1: Who's dead?
0: You will be if you don't get some rest.
1: All right, so I'll move my bedtime to 10 o'clock.
0: I don't believe you.
1: I'm a liar, Owen.
0: When it comes to a thing like this, yes. You're not lying to me, but to yourself.
1: What are you suggesting?
0: Take a vacation. A complete rest.
1: Who would leave me alone long enough for a rest?
0: Not here in Chicago. Go away. So far away that people can't possibly expect you to come back or listen to their problems. Go 1,000 miles.
1: 1,000 miles? You're talking about Denver.
0: Why do you pick Denver?
1: I have an uncle in Denver. He's a patient in Hebrew Sanitarium, tuberculosis. I haven't seen him in a long time. That's it. I'll go to Denver and visit Sam. My trip would change my life and adversely affect my relationship with my partner, my family, and my fiancé. I made a few stops to visit relatives and friends before proceeding to Denver. I had an unusual encounter with a few men while visiting friends in Kansas City, Missouri. A reporter who had listened to me in a debate over some insignificant matters later challenged me to read the New Testament. And as I examined the Bible in my hotel room, I learned that the Old Testament was also included in the Gentile Bible. The next morning, I was invited to attend a church service by a man who promised that I wouldn't have to introduce myself to anyone. I went to my first church service. Later, I continued on to Denver, where I stayed in the YMCA. The things that I had read in the Bible and heard during the church service began to fill my mind, so that I couldn't find rest nor find satisfaction. And within 3 months, I'd lost 62 pounds. I was in worse shape than ever. And finally, when things were bad enough to really frighten me, I went downstairs to the lobby of the YMCA to see if someone could direct me to a local doctor. The only office open at that time was the employment office, where I spoke with a secretary.
2: Well, Mr. Appleman, if you think you need to see a good doctor...
1: I do, sir. I need a good one. I'm willing to pay for the best one in town. And if I don't see him pretty soon, he may not be able to do a thing with me.
2: Well, I know someone who can help you.
1: And who is that?
2: Dr. Davis. Dr. James C. Davis.
1: He's a nerve specialist?
2: Dr. Davis? No, hardly. No, he's more of a soul specialist.
1: I don't understand.
2: Oh, I'm sorry. My little joke. You see, Dr. Davis is a doctor of divinity. He's pastor of the church across the street.
1: And just what does he have to do with my health?
2: Well, nothing really. But almost every good doctor in town belongs to his church. Dr. Davis should be able to suggest the right man for what ails you.
1: Well, I was getting desperate. I walked across the street, found my way to the pastor's study, and introduced myself. We talked for a few minutes. He asked some questions about my home and my health, and then he said something that just about ended the interview.
3: Mr. Appleman, if you don't mind my saying so, I think you haven't yet recognized the real nature of your problem.
1: I'm nervous and I'm tired. Doesn't it sound as though I need a nerve specialist?
3: Well, not to me. And after a good many years of pastoral counseling, I think I know a little bit about what makes people tick.
1: And just what do you think you know about me?
3: You don't need medical care, Mr. Appleman. You need Jesus Christ.
1: What did you say?
3: I say that you need to receive Jesus Christ as your own personal Messiah.
1: Dr. Davis, I'm a Jew. Don't try to force Jesus down my throat.
3: Wait a moment, please. Wait. Let me show you something. Who do you think most Jews believe was their greatest prophet?
1: Well, I suppose Moses and Isaiah?
3: Mm-hmm. Would you read from Isaiah's writings in the 53rd chapter, beginning with verse 3?
1: He is despised and rejected of men, a man of sorrow

0: and acquainted with grief, and we hid, as it were, our faces from him. He was despised, and we esteemed him not. Surely he hath borne our griefs and carried our sorrows, yet we did esteem him stricken, smitten of God, and afflicted. But he was wounded for our transgressions, he was bruised for our iniquities. The chastisement of our peace was upon him, and with his stripes we are healed. All we, like sheep, have gone astray. We have turned every one to his own way, and the Lord hath laid on him the iniquity of us all.
1: Good, good, Dr. Appleman. And let me continue reading the rest of that chapter. If you are honestly seeking the truth, as most good lawyers do, you'll see that your own prophet Isaiah, writing more than 700 years before the coming of the Messiah, can only be referring to Jesus Christ.
0: Dr. Davis read and explained for hours. I asked questions, and he answered from the Bible. Our visit began at 3 p.m, and midnight was approaching when we really got down to the point of decision.
1: You see, Hyman, the writings very clearly state that Messiah, who came once as a servant, Jesus, will come again as a mighty conqueror, taking vengeance on the nations and restoring Israel.
0: You really believe that?
1: Well, I do. God's word says it.
0: But I've always thought you Gentiles hated the Jew.
1: Hyman, I can't speak for the Gentiles. That word means heathen or even barbarian. I ceased to be a heathen when I received Christ as my Savior. Jesus said, "No man cometh to the Father but by me." And when he said it, he was speaking of the God of Abraham, Isaac, and Jacob. In Christ, I'm a Jew by adoption. Spiritually, I am in the covenant God made with Abraham.
0: This is all very new, and yet it all falls into place. It's like a long cross-examination of a witness where you come back to the same subject matter but from a new angle to see if the story holds up. The testimony of the witnesses who know him and wrote about him, all of it holds together.
1: I agree. Of course, I'm just a preacher, not a lawyer.
0: And I am a lawyer and a man who can distinguish between the truth and a lie. To me, all of this is clearly and unmistakably the truth.
1: Fine. So, what are you going to do about it?
0: What should I do?
1: Are you going to admire the truth as an abstract thing? Or are you going to receive the truth?
0: Receive it?
1: The truth. With a capital T. In this case, the truth is a person. Jesus said in the book of John, chapter 14, verse 6, "I am the way, the truth, and the life. No man cometh unto the Father but by me."
0: And if I receive Jesus as my Messiah, think of the people who will be hurt. My fiancé, my parents, my partner. Pastor, my father almost bankrupted himself to help me. It will break my parents' heart and bring them to the graves. I don't think I can do it.
1: Yet you agree that God's word urges you to receive him?
0: Yes, I do.
1: Well, would a good God punish you or your family because you've done the right thing?
0: You're not leaving me any way out.
1: Only one way, Hyman.
0: Jesus?
1: Yes. The righteous judge of all will grant you your appeal. Pray to God from your heart, Hyman.
0: I've never done that in my life. I wouldn't know how to begin.
1: Kneel with me, and I'll pray for you.
0: Dr. Davis prayed in anguish for my soul, with tears streaming down his cheeks. I also began to cry as I thought of the sacrifice of Jesus and my parents. It was well after midnight when my last objection melted and I received Christ as my personal Messiah. The following Sunday, wanting to make it as visibly public as I could, I was baptized in the church. Then I wired my family to tell them what had happened.
2: In a moment, you'll learn what happened as a result of Hyman Appleman's decision.
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0: A decision such as mine is bound to result in repercussions, and they came very quickly. The first was in the form of a telegram in reply to my own. It read simply, "Hyman, you are still sick. Come home." I received at least a dozen telegrams during that week. A few days later, my fiancée began her trip to see me, and it was a long trip in those days. She would try to rescue me from what had happened. She was very concerned, very sincere.
4: My dear, we all love you very much. No one is angry with you. We're trying very hard to understand, but what you are doing is simply out of the question.
0: And why is that?
4: It presents too many problems for too many people. It just isn't practical.
0: It may not be practical, but to me it seems right and true and necessary.
4: And just about impossible.
0: Well, what do you suggest?
4: I suggest that you forget all this nonsense. Then we'll be married and you can come home to Chicago with me. We'll make it a honeymoon.
0: That's very beautiful, as you are.
4: Well, then?
0: My dear, I can't do it.
4: You mean you can't marry me?
0: I can't forget this nonsense, as you call it. Nothing I say or do will change the truth. Jesus is Messiah. He has come once. He will come again. My engagement ended that day, and I was left alone in that new city. And there began the new life that was to take the place of the old one. In the months that followed, I left my profession because I wasn't licensed in Colorado. I dissolved my partnership and had sharp discussions with my family. I took jobs doing manual labor and gave my testimony as often as I could in the evening and on Sundays. One day, I received an alarming telegram from home. Erwin! Where's my mama?
5: Hyman, when did you get back? What are you talking about?
0: Oh, I got a telegram saying that my mother was dying. Is she dead? Are they at the cemetery?
5: Oh, Hyman, it's not true. Your mother's in Detroit, visiting friends.
0: I went to my father's office and we had a terrible argument. I asked him why he would do this. We almost fought physically. He cried and begged me to stay home. We both cried. Finally, in anger, he said that he wouldn't give me a crumb if I was starving. When I left, I decided to travel east, to Philadelphia. I took a job as a freight clerk in Camden, New Jersey. But during this time, things did not go well for me physically or spiritually. My family had made it clear that they wanted nothing more to do with me, and I was depressed and disheartened. I stopped going to church and reading my Bible and praying. I decided that there was only one more thing for me to do, end my life. I resigned my job and boarded a train for Chicago, where I figured I would swim as far out into Lake Michigan as I could, throw up my hands, and drown. Later, during a layover in Pittsburgh, I was walking around and saw an Army recruiting poster in front of the post office. I studied the poster for a minute while I thought, "You are only 23 years old, Appleman. You have plenty of time for suicide. Why not enlist in the Army? Maybe something will happen so that you will forget about home and stop being depressed." So on the impulse of the moment, I enlisted and laid a course for my life for years ahead. But it was while I was a staff sergeant in the old Army Medical Corps that I met the woman who was to become my wife and was led into the work that God had planned for me as an evangelist. While stationed at Lawton, Oklahoma, and at the time of my marriage, I was asked to help with pastoral work of a little church newly formed, and leaders of a nearby church asked me to consider being ordained as a minister.

0: I wept as I thought of how unworthy I was.
1: After all, Hyman, you can better serve the people if you have the full authority that goes with ordination.
0: That's all very well, but I'm a professional soldier.
1: Not only, you're also a lawyer, a university graduate, and a man with a keen mind.
0: But that doesn't make me a minister.
1: What more do you want?
0: Education. I didn't go into law as a jackleg lawyer. I don't want to go into the ministry except as a man who is educated, trained for the work. If the law deserves the best education I could get when I was 20, the Lord deserves even better today. Let's talk about schooling, and then think about the ministry.
2: Hyman Appleman, unwilling to give to the Lord's work anything but his best, used the 70 days of accrued army leave in an experiment to determine if he still could do the work of a student. And then, when the work went well, he bought out of the army, a privilege permitted back in those days, and plunged full-time into the work of becoming trained for his new career as pastor, teacher, preacher, and evangelist. And God blessed his efforts. Over many years, some trying but mostly fruitful, Dr. Hyman Appleman presented the claims of Christ with the clear logic of a lawyer, the erudition of a student, and the simple faith of a man who has recognized that the Messiah has come and will come again, that Jesus of Nazareth is indeed the Son of God. As Hyman Appleman discovered God is no respecter of persons and that he is not willing that any should perish, but that all should come to repentance. Friend, think of these things.
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12: With SRN News, I'm Keith Peters in Washington. Several Maine Democrats are jockeying to replace Graham Plattner as the nominee to take on Republican Senator Susan Collins in November. Correspondent Laura Winters reports.
13: A lot of uncertainty in both Democrat and Republican circles in Maine as Democrats look to replace Graham Plattner on the ticket now that he's dropped out, and Republicans are left to wonder who Susan Collins will be running against and what their new strategy will be. Collins is trying to win a sixth term in the Senate in a state that voted for Kamala Harris back in 2024. Democrats have until July 27th to declare a new candidate. Laura Winters reporting.
12: There's more fighting in the Middle East as the U.S. and Iran intensify their conflict.
14: U.S. President Donald Trump had threatened to begin targeting infrastructure in Iran over its continued attacks on ships trying to go through the Strait of Hormuz through a route around Oman to the south. Missile alert sirens went off in Bahrain, Kuwait, and Qatar this morning as Iran retaliated. There's no word on if there's any damage in those Gulf countries, but it just shows how everything is escalating, and this interim deal to try to end the war now looks increasingly at risk.
12: Correspondent John Gambrell reporting. The defendant in Charlie Kirk's killing told his roommate he wishes he hadn't done it the day after the conservative activist was shot in the neck while speaking to a crowd at Utah Valley University. That according to a recording played in court Thursday. Lance Twiggs, who is also suspect Tyler Robinson's romantic partner, described the interaction with Robinson at their apartment in an interview with law enforcement that was aired by prosecutors. On Wall Street, the Dow by 139 points. This is SRN News.
15: Foundations of Freedom, a look at America's founding principles and the leaders who shaped our nation.
16: When Abraham Lincoln was elected president in 1860, America stood on the edge of collapse. Over the next 4 years, the Civil War claimed more than 700,000 lives and tested whether our republic could endure. As the war drew to a close, Lincoln looked beyond victory. He looked toward healing. In his second inaugural address, he challenged the nation, "Let us strive on to bind up the nation's wounds, to achieve and cherish a just and lasting peace." Lincoln understood that preserving the greatest experiment in self-government required more than winning a war. It required the character to restore what had been broken. More than 160 years later, America still faces division. The question is not whether we'll disagree. The question is whether we still have the wisdom and the character to heal together.
12: Here's the Wall Street Business Report.
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18: Mortgage buyer Freddie Mac says the average rate on a 30-year mortgage rose this week to 6.49%. It's now back to where it was 2 weeks ago. When mortgage rates rise, it can add hundreds of dollars a month in cost to a home loan, reducing home buyers' purchasing power. Mortgage rates have been mostly trending higher for months. Higher oil prices due to the war with Iran raised expectations for hotter inflation, pushing up the long-term bond yields that influence mortgage rates. The trend has contributed to lackluster home sales this year.

0: I'm Alex Vega.
1: Meta says it's investing more than $9 billion to build its first artificial intelligence data center in Canada and its largest outside the United States. That facility is set to be built in Sturgeon County, Alberta. Officials say they've created a regulatory framework that welcomes such investments. On Wall Street at the close, the Dow was up 139 points. For the Wall Street Business Report, I'm Bob Agnew.
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4: Ezekiel 3, verse 17. Son of man, I have made thee a watchman unto the house of Israel. Therefore hear the word at my mouth, and give them warning from me. Ezekiel 3, verse 17. God telling us that he expects us to warn those who are in sin.
5: Could see some rain on your windshield for the drive home, and it may actually stick around through most of the evening. Thank you for joining us here on WVCY, the forecast from the National Weather Service. About a 60% chance we'll see these showers for the next hour or so. Rain chances will diminish as the evening progresses. Temperatures will rest overnight in the lower 60s. May actually see a foggy start to your Friday. Otherwise, sunrise will make short work of the fog. Should see lots of sunshine tomorrow and temperature up around 80 degrees. Partly cloudy Friday night, 62. And then looks like a sunny weekend with a high on Saturday around 81 and 64 degrees Saturday night. The extended forecast, sunshine for the Lord's Day and a high near 85.
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10: Santa Fe public schools violate Title IX and parental rights. This is Matt Staver with Freedom's Call. Liberty Council has filed a formal complaint with the Department of Education's Office of Civil Rights against Santa Fe public schools. This is on behalf of parents who withdrew their daughter from school after district policies allowed inappropriate sexual behavior by a male student identifying as a female. School officials dismissed repeated reports by the girl's parents and failed to take action under Title IX's sexual harassment standards. the deliberate indifference by the Santa Fe Public Schools towards sexual misconduct and the safety and well-being of female students violates Title IX and ignores morality and biological reality. A federal investigation is the next step to protect students from these unlawful actions. Parents should not have to withdraw a child from school under gender policies that violate federal law. Stay informed at Liberty Counsel's website, lc.org.
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11: 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Have you repented of your sin and turned to Christ? If so, rest in God's promise to forgive your sin.
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12: 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This is Ken Ham, often a radio and TV program guest speaker on the Bible's authority and reliability. A few months ago, the media announced the nation of Canada would hit a milestone this summer. 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Human life is increasingly being treated across the West as of less value than a dog. 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Because of sin, we all die, but Jesus came and died in our place so that we could have eternal life with him.
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9: Airtime for this edition of Answers with Ken Ham has been underwritten by the Elegant Farmer near Mequonago. The Elegant Farmer specializes as Wisconsin's farm kitchen bakery and 100% homemade farm kitchen deli. Their phone number is 262-363-6770. 262-363-6770. The Elegant Farmer near Mequonago, another company that cares.
7: This is the Phyllis Schlafly Report, presenting a daily conservative perspective since 1983, continuing the legacy of Phyllis Schlafly. Now, from the Phyllis Schlafly Center Studios, here's Ryan Haidt.
14: For decades, the Southern Poverty Law Center has wielded its so-called hate map like a weapon. They have targeted pro-family organizations, Christian groups, and parents' rights advocates with labels designed to silence and intimidate. Now, the SPLC itself has been indicted by a federal grand jury in Montgomery, Alabama. The Justice Department announced 11 initial counts against the organization, including wire fraud, false statements to a federally insured bank, and conspiracy to commit money laundering. Acting Attorney General Todd Blanche put it plainly that the SPLC stands accused of manufacturing racism to justify its existence and using donor money to literally fuel the fires of Klansmen burning crosses. Well, according to the original and superseding indictment, the SPLC has operated a covert network since 1980 of individuals either associated with violent extremist groups like the Ku Klux Klan or who had infiltrated such groups at the SPLC's direction. Donors had no idea their contributions were funding the very people the organization claimed to be fighting. Well, the DOJ further alleges the SPLC opened bank accounts under fictitious entities to disguise where the money was going, and they made false statements to keep the scheme running. Moms for Liberty President Tina Deskovich, whose organization has been an SPLC target almost since its founding, said she wasn't surprised, but she was gratified. Her group started with $500 while facing a leftist organization with hundreds of millions. She described years of cyber attacks, threats, and cancellations that flowed directly from the SPLC's targeting, and said the organization has put a target on the back of every mom who dares speak up for her child. Conservative groups that have spent years fighting the SPLC's defamatory labels are watching closely. The FBI, which relied on the SPLC as a reference on hate crime for nearly two decades, officially severed all ties with the organization last fall after Director Kash Patel acknowledged the hate map has been used to defame mainstream Americans and had even inspired violence. The mainstream media, of course, is rallying to the SPLC's defense, calling the case weak and politically motivated. That should surprise no one. Leftist media has treated this organization as gospel truth for years. The facts, however, speak for themselves. Americans have had enough of the SPLC's games, and justice finally seems to be coming. Stay informed at phyllisschlafly.com and join us again for the Phyllis Schlafly Report.
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16: 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It was a quiet shift in how thinking felt. 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
19: This is Frank Affney with the Secure Freedom Minute. Yesterday, President Trump repeatedly declared that there's something wrong with the leaders of Iran. He's absolutely right, fundamentally because the current crop, like all their predecessors, are Sharia supremacists. As such, they'll do everything possible to destroy unbelievers, including fellow Muslims they consider to be apostates, and certainly us. To that end, they'll employ every instrument from deception to political subversion to violent jihad. The same is true of Ahmed al-Sharaa, the erstwhile al-Qaeda commander who is now, with the backing of the Sharia supremacist regimes in Turkey and Qatar, the president of Syria. Tragically, Mr. Trump is being blindsided by such false friends and even some of his own subordinates to construe Sharaa-tied jihadist attacks on Christians, Druze, and other minorities as laudable stabilization of that long-suffering country. Mr. President, there's something very wrong as well with the Syrian leader.

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1: What does it mean to return to our first love as followers of Christ? Hello, I'm Sam Rohr with another Stand in the Gap Minute. In Revelation chapter 2, Jesus told the Ephesian Christians that they were faithful, yet they had left their first love. Instead of living for God with passion, they were going through the motions of life. He said, "Yet I hold this against you. You have forsaken the love you first had. Consider how far you have fallen. Repent and do the things you did at the first." You see, God desires more for our lives. Think about the time when you first believed in Jesus. How did you feel? What did you do? What was your life changed and what did it look like? How strongly did you share your faith? 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
3: 3 years ago, I wrote a commentary about the great relearning. The phrase was coined by novelist Tom Wolfe, who was talking about the hippies of Haight-Ashbury. They decided to toss out lessons about hygiene and monogamy. The free clinics were encountering diseases that disappeared long ago and didn't even have a Latin medical name. To combat this, doctors in the free clinics needed to teach lessons in hygiene and sanitation. Marion Tupi laments that the great relearning is necessary for basic economics. She remembers when the Berlin Wall fell in 1989, the world knew that central planning had impoverished half of Europe while markets enriched the other half. The free market coupled with private property rights allowed human flourishing. Unfortunately, this new generation has forgotten those lessons and will likely have to learn them again. She says voters in wealthy democracies, and the young above all, are electing self-described democratic socialists who promise to repeal economics by decree. What lessons have they forgotten? Well, free trade is desirable because of a division of labor. Rent control is ruinous because prices pinned below market value ensure that fewer apartments are built and maintained. Public ownership of factories fails because managers risk no capital and are free to walk away. Confiscatory taxes defeat themselves because capital has feet. These lessons and many others could be taught in the schools. Unfortunately, the faculty are overwhelmingly liberal. There is rarely anyone to defend sound economics. We can hope that these young voters relearn these economic lessons, but the trend seems to be headed in the wrong direction. I'm Kirby Anderson, and that's my point of view.
2: Go deeper on topics like you just heard by visiting pointofview.com.

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1: 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Also, teenagers are invited to the Triple Play Tournament July 14th, 15th, and 16th from 5 to 9 each evening. Falls Baptist Church in Menominee Falls. For more information, call 262-251-7051. New Testament Church in Milwaukee is announcing their Vacation Bible School for kids aged K-5 through 8th on Monday, July 13th through Friday the 17th from 5 to 8 p.m. each evening. 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
1: Here is a woman who wakes up with a limp and has a handful of autoimmune diseases that cause severe pain, especially at night. She gives some weighty experience to reaching out in anguish to say something to the Lord. What can you say? How do you pray? Author Glenna Marshall explains that prayer is how we survive the grip of crushing pain in the book Praying in Pain, which is 50% off at the VCY Bookstore and Outreach Center for the month of July. 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
1: According to the CDC, one death occurs in the United States every 10 seconds. By the time this spot is over, six people will have been ushered into

eternity. Virtually every one of these individuals began their day not knowing it would be their last. The Epistle of James reminds us that life is but a vapor. It's here just a short time and then vanishes away. The writer of Hebrews also tells us that it is appointed unto men once to die, but after this the judgment. Do you know where you will spend eternity? Have you placed your trust in Jesus Christ as your Savior? The Bible says that Jesus is the only way of salvation. Now, if you were one of the six people to die this minute, would you be rejoicing in the presence of the Savior in heaven, or would you be facing a Christless eternity in hell? You may not have any warning that your life is about to be over. Don't delay. Today is the day of salvation. 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A message from VCY America.

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Our sacred stylings must end for now. But we hope they have been a blessing to you. May God's peace go with you during the evening ahead and throughout the day to come. And we invite you to be with us again as once more we bring you Sacred Stylings.

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3: Well, if you're a true believer, at some time or another, you're going to experience some type of persecution or suffering. In Matthew chapter 5, the Lord Jesus made it clear that the blessed are those who, in this case, in Matthew 5:11, have been persecuted for the sake of righteousness. In a sense, it's an evidence that His righteousness is in you, and thus being persecuted, that you're in the family of God. You're the blessed, as we see, as in all those statements. He says, for theirs is the kingdom of heaven. Blessed are you when men cast insults at you and persecute you and say all kinds of evil against you on account of me. Rejoice and be glad, for your reward in heaven is great, for so they persecuted the prophets who were before you. The reality is we're going to enter into persecution, not all the time, but sometimes. The Apostle Paul said, indeed, those who desire to live godly will be persecuted. Now, we see persecution in Scripture as that which is pursuing someone unto even physical harm or death. But we also see it, as we just saw with Jesus in Matthew, that it is people can persecute with their words. They can slander. They can cast all kinds of insults, say things falsely on account of Jesus. You see, when you're walking in righteousness, you're allowing His righteousness to flow through you. Those who don't know Him, or those who are in Satan's domain, or those who are being used by Satan, will be used by Satan. Jesus also makes it clear about the division between the world and those who know the Lord, that those in the world are going to hate you. He said in John 15, if the world hates you, know that it hated me before it hated you. If you were of the world would love its own, but because you're not of the world, because I chose you out of the world, therefore the world hates you. Remember the word I said to you, a slave is not greater than his master. If they persecuted me, they will also persecute you. Well, the reality is, if you read through the Psalms, you see many times David speaks about the persecution that he went through. And often what we see in the Psalms are those that he knew or he thought were his friends, whatever it might be. Persecution can come from different angles and ways that we may not expect. And so what are we to do as believers when that comes? You may be going through it or maybe not. But we need to prepare and understand what we should do. And I believe today we're going to see what we are to do when we are threatened or attacked. And we're going to see that we need to trust in God alone. And now the solution to what we're to do when we're threatened or attacked is the same solution we should have for every area of our lives, which is to trust in God alone. So would you turn with me in your Bibles to Psalm

62. Now, I'm going to share just a brief context to this psalm, but the psalms in general were Israel's inspired hymns set to music. It was God's word brought forth to music. The term psalms comes from the Greek word psalmoi, which originally meant

have those five books within that 150 Psalms. Now, to interpret the Psalms, it's helpful to understand a kind of a principle about God's revelation. We have the Law and the Prophets, in which God gave revelation directly to Israel. We have that. And then we have the writings and wisdom writings, which generally have one inspired by the Spirit reflecting on God's word to another. And then we have the Psalms, which generally are one applying the word of God that's revealed, inspired by the Spirit, back pointed towards the Lord in a sense. And so today we come to Psalm 62, and this is a psalm in book 2 of the 5 books that encompass the Psalms, and this one is written by David. And we see that. Notice the superscription. Psalm 62, for the choir director, according to Jeduthun, a psalm of David. Now, it's thought that Jeduthun was the choir director. We certainly see he's involved in the music and the singers. And so we have this, again, as Israel's inspired lyrics set to music. And it is a psalm of David. And we know a lot about David. We know that he was the second king of Israel after Saul, that he was a believer. But yet, as we will see, like you and I, he was a sinner, yet he's saved by grace. The grace to come for him in the Messiah who would come in his line and die for his sins also. The Apostle Paul, when he was preaching the word in the synagogue in Pisidian Antioch, says this about David in Acts 13:22. And I love this passage because I desire it to be said about me, not to be elevated, but that my heart would be like this. And I hope your hearts would desire this too. It says, and after he removed him, that's speaking of Saul, he raised up David to be their king, concerning whom he testified and said, I have found David, the son of Jesse, a man after my heart, who will do all my will. Are you a man or a woman after his heart who is willing truly to do all his will? You know, that has to come down to that in every area of your life where your heart is really yielded. Lord, whatever you want, I'm willing to do. This is what I would like. This is what I think you would do, but I'm willing to do whatever you want me to do. Are you a man or a woman after the Lord's heart? David was. Now, David was a true believer who would do God's will, a man in whom his line, as I mentioned, would come Jesus Christ, the Messiah, God who would take on human flesh as prophesied. And David knew the Lord, had a heart after the Lord, but yet, as we know from Scripture, David failed, and Scripture does not hide his great failure. He fell greatly into sin as he committed adultery with Bathsheba and tried to cover it up and caused her husband Uriah to be killed in battle and thus is culpable for his death. Having fallen into great sin, in 2 Samuel chapter 12, we have Nathan the prophet who confronts David concerning his sin, and David confesses his sin. David was reprovable. He was a true believer. When he was confronted, he responded. Yet there were consequences. Because of God's name being blasphemed by David, the child that would come from this adulterous relationship would die. And David, having done this, the sword would never leave his house. And he would be humiliated in public for what he had done in secret with his wives, in contrast. And so David fell, yet we see that David repented. He confessed his sin, and in light of that, he desired to teach and instruct sinners in the way. Psalm 51, he says, restore to me, verse 12, the joy of thy salvation, and sustain me a willing spirit. Then I will teach transgressors thy ways, and sinners will be converted to thee. You know, if you've really repented, then your heart's going to be right, and you're going to want to teach others to do the same, that they would be right with the Lord. And so then we have a psalm of David, and I'm not going to take the entire time here. We don't have time to go through every detail of this psalm, but I believe we can gain an understanding of what's going on here. And I think we're going to see in this psalm something that's similar to a lot of other psalms. We have David, a real believer who's going through real difficulties, and we see what he does in the midst of those difficulties inspired by the Spirit. Okay, so Psalm 62, for the choir director, according to Jeduthun, a psalm of David. My soul waits in silence for God only. From him is my salvation. He is my rock and my salvation, my stronghold. I shall not be greatly shaken. How long will you assail a man that you may murder him? All of you, like a leaning wall, like a tottering fence, they have counseled only to thrust him down from his high position. They delight in falsehood. They bless with their mouths, but inwardly they curse. Selah.
My soul, wait in silence.

silence for God only. For my hope is in him. He only is my rock and my salvation, my stronghold. I shall not be shaken. On God, my salvation and my glory rest. The rock of my strength, my refuge is in God. Trust in him at all times, O people. Pour out your heart before him. God is a refuge for us. Selah. He says here, men of low degree are only vanity, and men of rank are a lie. In the balance as they go up, they are together lighter than breath. Do not trust in opposition or vainly hope in robbery. If riches increase, do not set your heart upon them. Once God has spoken, twice I have heard this, that power belongs to God. And loving kindness is thine, O Lord, for thou dost recompense a man according to his work. And so as we're going to look at this, I want to point out some of the structure of this psalm that will be helpful. Notice in verse 1 and verse 5, we have the exact same phrase. My soul waits in silence for God only. And in verse 6, we have almost the exact same phrase as in verse 2 with one little tiny difference. Verse 2, he only is my rock and salvation, my stronghold. I shall not be greatly shaken. And then we have the same phrase back in verse 2, except for the word greatly. It's a repetition. He is my only rock, my salvation, my stronghold. I shall not be shaken. And then we have in verse 4 and verse 8 the term of Selah, and we're going to talk about that in a minute. So as we look at this psalm, this is about David recognizing that God is his only rock and salvation, his stronghold. He's not going to be shaken, and he's waiting upon him, hoping in him, and trusting in him alone. And although this psalm is particularly about what do we do when we're attacked, the reality of what we are to do applies to every area of life. And so then, how are we to respond when we're attacked? Notice David's testimony. It's his testimony of what he has done. So he's going to give his testimony of what he has done and what he is doing, and then he's going to exhort us to do the same thing. He says in verse 1, for the choir director, according to Jeduth, a psalm of David, my soul waits in silence for God only. Now, I mentioned the second half of this verse is repeated in verse 5, but here David begins with the phrase, my soul. My soul waits in silence. My soul, literally, in silence for God only, for he is my salvation. We could stop right here because this is so important. Because so often we are waiting for anything and everything else to deliver us, in a sense, or to change our circumstances or whatever it might be, rather than what we see here. He's speaking of his entire being, his soul. My soul waits in silence for God only. He waits in silence for God only. And notice he says, from him is my salvation. And obviously, David's in trouble. He's experiencing difficulty. He needs to be delivered and saved. Look down. He's being attacked. Verse 3, how long will you assail a man that you may murder him, all of you, like a leaning wall on a tottering fence? They've counseled only to thrust him down from his high position. They delight in falsehood. They bless with their mouth, but inwardly they curse. It looks like hypocrites are going after him. So David is sharing a personal testimony of what is happening to him. There are people out to get him, to assail him, and ultimately they would kill him if they had the chance. Now, later on we'll see this, but in the New King James, the second half of verse 3, I believe, doesn't relay it in the way it really is in the Hebrew language. I believe the NASB is correct here. How long will you assail a man that you may murder him, all of you, like a leaning wall, a tottering fence? The New King James translates that differently to almost make it look like something that's the opposite, but I believe he's speaking about those who are out to get him. And notice, they're feigning righteousness. They want to take him down. Look at verse 4. They have counseled only to thrust him down from his high position. This is David the king, and he says they've come together to thrust him down. They want to dethrone him from being the king of Israel. They're plotting and planning to remove him. This sounds familiar. You see this, you see all kinds of stuff. We've had this in our country lately, people plotting and planning to dethrone people. We saw that back last year, right? And they effectively did it, didn't they? So here, we also have the internal reality that these are deceitful hypocrites. Verse 4, they delight in falsehood, but notice what? They bless with their mouth and inwardly they curse. You see, falsehood and deception is always guised in deceit.
They're blessing, speaking well, but on the inside,

0: inside, they're cursing and they're plotting and planning to do evil. So David's got a problem, and it's a big one that's weighing heavy on him. And if you've gone through difficulties, these things weigh heavy on you. And so David is in the midst of these attacks, and some would say maybe it's Absalom during that rebellion. We're really not sure. The psalm doesn't give us a deliberate situation, and that's good because maybe we would pigeonhole that in that situation and not see it for how it applies to all these circumstances in which we're attacked. So he's got a problem, and he's saying, basically, how long is this going to happen? How long are you guys going to do this to me? How long is this going to happen? And if you've ever been in a situation where people have been pursuing you or persecuting, you're wondering, when are they going to stop? When are they going to stop persecuting? When are they going to stop slandering? How long is this going to happen? And we can get discouraged, or we can get whatever it might be, and we need to get our eyes, as we'll see from David, onto the Lord Jesus. Notice back in what he says in verse 1, my soul waits in silence for God only. God is his only hope. And the term only is used 4 times in regard to God. And then we have God alone. This is important because we look to other people for comfort, whatever it might be. We look to whatever it might be to vindicate ourselves, whatever it might be. God alone. David, with his entire being, waits in silence. If God is your only hope, you're going to wait for him. You know, if you have no other option than God, which is truly what we have, then what are you going to do? You're going to wait for him to take care of that. You're going to wait upon him. You see, God is good to those who wait upon him. We don't live in much of a waiting time, do we? Things go bad, we fill out the prayer request. Nothing wrong with that. You should pray about everything, but we're expecting immediate resolution, and praise the Lord if he does. But it doesn't always happen that way. We see throughout Scripture that those who are following the Lord wait upon the Lord. They wait upon him and are exhorted to wait upon the Lord. Look at Lamentations chapter 3, very familiar passage. We need to wait on the Lord. We know he's our only hope. We need to wait for him. He will take action. He is our stronghold. He is our hope. He's going to deal with it. He's going to take care of it. We need to wait on the Lord. Lamentations chapter 3, verse 19. Jeremiah is remembering his affliction and bitter heart towards what has happened to Jerusalem in God's discipline, having expelled them from the land and destroyed the city. And he says in Lamentations 3:19, remember my affliction and my wandering and the wormwood and bitterness. Surely my soul remembers and is bowed down within me. This is Lamentations 3:20 now. This I recall to mind. This is what we got to do. Recall to mind the truth of God. He says here, therefore I have hope. And this is what he's recalling to mind. The Lord's loving kindness is indeed never cease. I got to recall that to mind. I got to bring it to the forefront of my thinking because my thinking is thinking about all this wormwood and bitterness, all this stuff that's going on. I got to recall this to mind. The Lord's loving kindness is indeed never cease, for his compassions never fail. That's wonderful. They are new every morning. Great is thy faithfulness. Someone ought to write a song about that, right? It's wonderful, right? Great is thy faithfulness. The Lord is my portion, says my soul. It's my whole being. It's who I am. And he says, therefore, I have hope in him. And notice this part. The Lord is good to those who wait for him. He's good to those who wait for him. We want to resolve everything right now, whatever it's in our lives, and we pray what we may take action before we need to, or we should, or God has led us to, and we need to wait on the Lord. We need to wait on the Lord. He's good to those who wait for him, to the person who seeks him. It is good that he waits silently for the salvation of the Lord. David's going to say silently, I wait for him. You know, we tend to want to complain about it. That's our nature, right? We want to tell everybody and everything about it. And David is saying, my insides wait silently. Now, we're going to see that doesn't mean he's silent before God. He says, pour out your heart before the Lord. So then, the Lord is good to those who wait upon him. Psalm 33, and I'll just read this for you, verse 20. Our soul waits for the Lord. He is our help and our shield. For our heart rejoices in him because we trust in his holy name. You wait for who you trust in. If you don't believe he is your only hope, you're not going to wait for him. You're going to take action. So we need to wait on the Lord. And David says, and we saw in Psalm 37 that was read earlier, rest in the Lord and wait patiently for him. I've never seen that on a bumper sticker, wait patiently for him, right? The reality is there needs to be a sense of waiting for him to bring about his resolution in his time, which is good. The Lord is good, and he's good to those who wait upon him. So David, back in our passage, says, my soul waits in silence for God only. That's it. This is who I'm waiting for. This is who's going to, as we'll see, deliver me. He says, notice the end of verse 1, from him is my salvation. He's the one. Well, I thought David was a great warrior. He's the king. He's got armies. He's got everything. Couldn't he just call these armies and start hunt these guys down? What's going on? He's the guy who slayed Goliath. Well, he says, from him is my salvation. David knows to whom his salvation comes from. He says, from him is my salvation. The term salvation speaks of deliverance, being saved from something. And David recognizes that God is his only source of deliverance in these circumstances of attacks and threats. And we need to get this. We need to understand and wait upon the Lord to deliver us. We need to be reminded of this. So often, again, we go to anywhere and everywhere but the Lord for our deliverance. But the Lord is our only hope. Whatever it is, whether it's political concerns, whatever it might be, the difficulties that are happening in our country, whatever it might be, God is the one who is going to deliver us. Whether it's a relational problem, whether it's being persecuted, being spoken against, slandered, whatever it is, God is the one who is going to deliver. And in David's situation, he's being attacked and threatened. So notice what he says. He doesn't stop in describing God in relationship to his difficulty, by the way. Look at verse 2. He only is my rock and my salvation, my stronghold. I shall not be greatly shaken. He's going to say, he's my rock, my salvation, my stronghold. He's going to exhibit faith. I'm not going to be shaken. Later on, he'll say greatly shaken. I know I'm not going to be tottered over because he is this. Later on, he's going to say, trust in the Lord at all times, O people. That's what he's exhibiting right here in this statement. He only, and we need to get this point, he only. And you need to have a personal relationship with the living God. A lot of people talk about a lot of verses, a lot of stuff, but there's no real relationship with the Lord. This is a personal relationship with the Lord. He only is my rock and my salvation. These are tremendous words of faith from David concerning our God. He's trusting in him. He says, my rock, for a pretty simple metaphor, right? What do you think of when you think of a rock? You think of stability. You think of strength, protection from stumbling. What does David say in Psalm 18? Look at Psalm 18, verse 1. And he said, I love thee, O Lord, my strength. That's personal, right? That's personal. That's a real relationship, right? The Lord is my rock and my fortress, my deliverer, my God, my rock in whom I take refuge, my shield and the horn of my salvation, my stronghold. I will call upon the Lord who is worthy to be praised, and I am saved from my enemies. The Lord is my rock. He is my stronghold. He is my rock. Look down a little farther in verse 30 of Psalm 18. As for God, his way is blameless. The word of the Lord is tried. He is a shield to all who take refuge in him. For who is God but the Lord? And who is a rock except our God?
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0: Well, Dave, what I wanted to share was that we need to recognize that God is our only hope for deliverance from those who might come against us. He alone is our rock, our salvation, and our strong.

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1: Hey, it's Aaron at Trail Ridge with your annual reminder that camp is not just for kids. 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We call it Senior Saints Weekend, and it's being held August 14th through the 16th. Come and see this place you've heard so much about. 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